0: argue the $81 billion merger would extinguish competition in Hollywood and lead to fewer choices for consumers. More details at SRNnews.com. 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
3: Hello, I'm Sean Boonstra, the host of The Voice of Prophecy, and today you'll be listening to another classic broadcast from our founder, HMS Richards. Now, this was originally recorded in the 1950s, and I know you're going to enjoy it.
4: Now, here is HMS Richards, his subject, The Salt of the Earth.
5: A fountain pen salesman was writing up an order for 500 pens, which he had just received from a well-to-do merchant. Suddenly, the storekeeper exclaimed, "Hold on, cancel that order." Then he turned to wait on a customer. The salesman went away in disgust. Later on, the merchant's bookkeeper asked him, "Why did you cancel that fountain pen order?" "Why?" "Because he talked fountain pens to me for half an hour, using a number of strong arguments, and then he booked my order with a lead pencil. His practice didn't agree with his profession." And that brings us to the subject of our talk, the very words of Jesus, "Ye are the salt of the earth." Let us read the whole verse. "Ye are the salt of the earth. But if the salt have lost his savor, wherewith shall it be salted? It is thenceforth good for nothing but to be cast out and to be trodden under foot of men." Matthew 5:13. Someone says, "Well, salt is salt. It cannot lose its saltiness as long as it's salt." There must be something wrong with this illustration. But don't be too hasty. Jesus was speaking to the people of his time and using an illustration that they could understand. Remember this, while pure salt cannot lose its savor, the salt used in Palestine was not pure. It was not the fine chemical substance that we have today. The savorless salt in this parable refers to the salt in common use at that time, with most of the sodium chloride washed out of it. In those days, salt was gathered from marshes along the seashore or off inland lakes, and the crude facilities for gathering it resulted in the presence of many impurities. In contact with the ground or exposed to rain, sun, the highly soluble salt soon disappeared and left only the insipid impurities. It was then good for nothing, was thrown away. William Thompson, who traveled all over Palestine about 100 years ago, says in his Land and the Book, page 381, "I saw large quantities of this savorless salt literally thrown into the street to be trodden underfoot of men and beasts." Long, long ago, Pliny, a great Roman writer, said, "There's nothing more useful than salt and sunshine." And these are the two things that Jesus mentions side by side, right here in the fifth chapter of Matthew. For the next verse says, "Ye are the light of the world." Salt and sunshine. Now, salt gives flavor to food and preserves from corruption. It makes food more palatable. One who has to go on a salt-free diet certainly can testify to this fact. It takes quite a while to become accustomed to eating food without salt. Jesus is speaking here to his disciples and, of course, to all professing Christians when he says, "Ye are the salt of the earth." And this brings us to a tremendously important fact. A Christian is not called by God merely for his own salvation, but he is to become an agent in the saving of others. God's object in choosing people before all the world is not only that they might be his sons and daughters, but that through them the world might receive the grace that brings salvation. God did not choose Abraham in order merely to save him, but to make him a medium of blessing to others. In Jesus' high priestly prayer recorded in the 17th chapter of John, the prayer which he offered just before his crucifixion, he said, "For their sakes," that is, for the sake of his disciples, "I sanctify myself, that they also might be sanctified through the truth." Christians who are purified through the truth, will possess saving qualities that preserve the world from absolute corruption.

But we must remember that salt must be mingled with the substance to which it is added, or it will not preserve it. It must penetrate it, it must be infused into it, in order to preserve it. So it is through personal contact and association that men are reached by the saving power of the gospel. They are not saved in masses, but as individuals. Personal influence is a power. We must come close to those whom we desire to benefit. The salt in this parable must represent the vital power of a Christian, the love of Jesus in his heart, the righteousness of Christ pervading his entire life. Christians must not disassociate themselves from people, for if they do, they will not be able to benefit them. Christians are not to hibernate, not to go way off in isolation and live apart from their fellow men. What good, then, could they do to others? Surely, as the poet said, a Christian should live in a house by the side of the road and be a friend to man. The Christian should be sociable with his Christianity. He should love people, both good and bad, and endeavor to influence them for righteousness. Years ago, Dr. William Temple, in addressing a group of newly ordained ministers, said, "Young men, believe me, you will make more people Christians by being Christians yourselves than you will by all the sermons that you will preach." Remember this, Christian friend. You are the best Christian that somebody will ever know. You are the only Bible some people will ever read. One night just before he went to bed, the late Captain Bickle met at the deckhouse door a ruffian who had been wonderfully converted on one of his voyages. Although the captain was tired, he had a little talk with the sailor and asked him if he would take a Bible to a certain man the next day. He shook his head. "No, no, Captain. He doesn't need that." "Why not?" "Because it's too soon. That's your Bible, and thank God it's mine too, but it's not his Bible." "What do you mean?" "Why, simply that he has another Bible. You are his Bible. He's watching you. As you fail, Christ fails. As you live, so Christ is revealed to him." Later on, in writing to a friend, Captain Bickle said, "I didn't sleep that night. I'd been called a thief, a liar, a foreign spy, a traitor, a devil, in both public and private, and had never flinched. But this was something new. As you live, so Christ lives in that man's soul, in that house, in that village, in 400 villages. As you fail to live the Christ life, the Savior is crucified again. No wonder I couldn't sleep." That's the sum and substance of it, friends. I mean you Christians. You are the salt of the earth. The lack of conversion, the lack of revival, the lack of power in our churches is not entirely the preacher's fault. We are all in this thing together. If the salt has lost its savor, mankind will not be blessed. Souls will not be won. The corruption of sin will go unhindered in the world. When the power of the grace of God has departed from our hearts, and we become cold and Christless Christians, people are repelled by our profession. They're not drawn to God. The spiritual food we offer them is insipid and disagreeable, even disgusting at times. It is to such professed Christians that Jesus says, "I would thou art cold or hot. So then, because thou art lukewarm and neither cold nor hot, I will spew thee out of my mouth." Revelation 3:15. I shall never forget my first visit to Hyde Park in London. Almost every day, but especially on weekends, it's filled with people pouring out their views on every conceivable subject. Some time ago, a Salvation Army captain was preaching there, and a man in the crowd interrupted him. "We haven't anything against Jesus of Nazareth," he said, "but we have something against you Christians, because you aren't up to sample." There it is. We must be up to sample. We must really and truly represent the Lord Jesus, honestly and sincerely. If we are as salt that has lost its savor, we are not only entirely worthless, we actually hinder the work of Christ on earth.

This is Max McLean. Given our unfaithfulness to him, how merciful is our God? Listen to the Bible from Jeremiah 3. How gladly I would treat you like sons and give you a desirable land, the most beautiful inheritance of any nation. I thought you would call me father and not turn away from following me. But like a woman unfaithful to her husband, so you have been unfaithful to me, O house of Israel, declares the Lord. A cry is heard on the barren heights, the weeping and pleading of the people of Israel, because they have perverted their ways and have forgotten the Lord their God. Return, faithless people. I will cure your backsliding. Yes, we will come to you, for you are the Lord our God. From Jeremiah 3, listen to the Bible. It's great for the soul.

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4: Is the world's biggest selling annual book. It's a record holder, the Guinness World Records book. It's translated into more than 40 languages, and more than 150 million books have been sold since it was first released in 1955. The records cover everything from longest hair, most Big Macs eaten in a lifetime, the longest video gaming session, smallest living dog, the largest bubblegum bubble, most snails on a face, the highest vehicle mileage, and on they go. It seems that everyone wants to make history, to have their achievements recognized and preserved, no matter how ridiculous they are. Now, most of these records change regularly. The Guinness World Records database is updated annually, with about 80% of the records being new or updated each year. But some records will never be broken. And one of these records is held by Neville Westwood. His story and achievements are amazing. He was an adventurer and a record breaker. And most of his records were made in a car just like this one, a 1923 Citroen 5CV that Neville affectionately nicknamed Bubsy. So buckle up and join me, Gary Kent, on an incredible journey right around Australia in the tired tracks of Neville Westwood. Let his story inspire you to dream big, to persevere in the face of adversity, to appreciate the indomitable spirit of adventure, and to value your faith.

0: Neville Westwood was born in 1903 and grew up in the goldfields of Western Australia. When he was 18, he attended a series of Bible lectures. The story and message of Jesus changed his life. Now, he wanted to invest in the lives of others, share hope, and make the world a better place. He was baptized and became a committed Christian and a member of the Cottesloe Church. He attended a 2-year training course for missionaries at the Darling Range Bible School that became today's Carmel College. After he graduated, he attended a camp meeting where he responded to an appeal to share the gospel with people in the remote stations and communities of the outback. So he set out walking and traveling on a bicycle from town to town and cattle station to cattle station, selling books, and in particular, the book, Our Day in the Light of Prophecy. Neville rode his push bike over 1,600 kilometers or 1,000 miles during the trip and earned enough money selling books to exchange his push bike for a motorbike, which would help him cover more ground. He traveled over 10,000 kilometers on the motorbike, covering a lot of outback territory in northwest of the state of Western Australia. It was tough going for man and motorbike. Eventually, the motorbike gave up and Neville had to abandon it and walk 100 kilometers to the nearest town. When Neville got back to Perth, he began planning his next trip. He tried walking, he tried a bicycle, he tried a motorbike. All had proved unsatisfactory. So this time, he decided on a car. Now, at this time, the population of Australia was 6 million people, but only 100,000 people had cars. That's one car owner for every 60 people. 100 years ago, everyone owned a horse, and only rich people owned a car. 100 years later, today, everyone owns a car, and only the rich own horses. Oh, how the tables have turned. Buying a car was a big step for Neville, but he was determined to find the best way to reach as many people in the outback and remote Australia with the good news about Jesus. He bought a small reddish-brown Citroën 5CV that had been made in France. It was 2 years old and had already traveled 48,000 kilometers. Neville named it Bubsy. It had a top speed of 50 kilometers an hour and just 5 horsepower. Now, the average car today is 200 horsepower. But now that he had a vehicle, he was ready to set out again. But this time he invited his friend, Greg Davies, a fellow Bible student and missionary, to join him. The two adventurous missionaries planned to drive from Bickley to Darwin. No one had ever done that before. But they were so certain of success that they posed for a photograph clearly stating their intentions before taking off. Their plan was to stop at the pastoral stations along the way to make friends, share the gospel, sell their books, and find a place to stay for the night. Once they left Perth and the outlying settlements and got underway, they soon discovered many challenges. There were no roads, no petrol stations, no mechanical or motor repair shops, no tire shops, no supermarkets, no roadside motels, no GPS or even proper maps. But this didn't stop Neville and Greg. They were on an adventure and a mission to share the good news of Jesus and make the world a better place. They went from station to station and visited outback communities, making friends and selling their books. At each stop, Neville sold books, his favorite being a book on Bible prophecy that had been instrumental in his own conversion. The books were a means of sharing a message that mattered deeply to him, but also a means of earning an income that would support him and Greg on their travels. The money he earned kept them stocked with petrol, supplies and food, while paying for their accommodation as well. This made them unique explorers. Most Australian travellers who explored the outback at this time were either sponsored or independently wealthy. A working holiday adventure was a rarity in the 1920s, but this proved to be the ideal arrangement for Neville and Greg. It allowed them to see the outback while making a meaningful impact on the lives of those they encountered by sharing literature that had touched their own lives. They had vast areas of bush and sand to cover and often had to camp in the open beside their car. But it was all part of the great adventure, as was weaving their way through stampeding herds of cattle and finding themselves surrounded by the great mob of bawling bovines, not knowing whether to relax or prepare to defend themselves. In one area, they had to cross three rivers. Now, remember, there were no bridges back then. So, if there was water in the river, they had to negotiate it. And if the river was dry, they had to pull and push the vehicle across the sandy riverbed. But despite all these challenges, they finally made it to Marble Bar. Now, I'm not sure whether that brought relief or fear. You see, Marble Bar is in the Guinness Book of Records. It has the dubious record of being the hottest town in Australia. In 1924, the year before Bubsy arrived, Marble Bar experienced a 161-day heat wave, during which time the temperature never dipped below 37.8 degrees Celsius. Anyhow, Neville and Greg survived their visit to Marble Bar, packed their little car, and continued on their way, visiting more stations on their journey. They tackled the Madman's Track. It's a sandy trail snaking through the outback towards the northern coast in Western Australia. It was named the Madman's Track when gold was discovered in the Pilbara, and it attracted a lot of miners seeking their fortune. But the track took its toll. It was blistering hot and had no fresh water, and it drove many of the desperate fortune seekers mad. Quite a few died along the way, mostly from starvation and dehydration. And Neville and Greg had a close shave with disaster themselves here on the Madman's Track. The terrain caused a leak in an obscure part of Bubsy's petrol tank. Our missionaries were resilient and creative men, and they tried several ways to mend the leak, but without success. And so, with their precious fuel disappearing into the sand, they had to resort to desperate measures. Neville had to reach under the dashboard and use his finger to plug the hole, but it meant he couldn't see where he was driving. So Greg had to navigate and call out instructions and direct Neville where to steer the vehicle. But they were still leaking petrol, and soon the tank was dry. Now they were in serious trouble. They were stranded on the Madman's Track in the scorching heat, likely teetering close to the edge of insanity themselves. No one knew where they were or the trouble they were in. And so they temporarily abandoned the car and set out on foot looking for help. They had no fresh water, but they did have their trusted compass with them. They ended up walking 32 kilometres through the oppressive heat, sand and bush, and thanks to their trusty compass, they finally made it to Anaplan Station. The next day, the station manager assisted them in returning to their vehicle, and Neville, who was a genius with cars, managed to repair Bubsy with borrowed tools. They were able to continue their journey, and mercifully were able to navigate the final 200 kilometres to Broome. They spent a week in Broome, recovering from their near-death march along the Madman's Track, and also sharing the gospel and selling books. From Broome, they drove to Derby. When Neville and Greg left Derby, the first major hurdle they faced was crossing the Fitzroy River. Now, with no bridges, they were grateful that the water level was low, but their tyres were narrow, and the sand was soft, and Bubsy got bogged in the middle of the river and just refused to budge. There was no help in sight, and they were in serious trouble again. Using their trusty compass, they were able to make their way to a nearby settlement and found the local constable. He couldn't help them out, but he was able to recruit help from a nearby Aboriginal community. With the help of a thick rope, a group of men and women formed a long line and pulled the car out of the river. Bubsy was back on its way again through the sand. But a short distance out of Derby, they struck serious trouble again when the gearbox gave up with stripped gears. They left the car and, with the guidance of their compass, walked the rest of the way to Hall's Creek. But they couldn't get any help there. So they hired two horses and rode to Moolaboola cattle station, where the resident blacksmith helped them patch up the gearbox. But unfortunately, it broke down again before they reached Hall's Creek. Now, they were in real trouble. They removed the gearbox and walked back into Hall's Creek. But again, there was no help there. And so they returned to Moolaboola station and spoke to the blacksmith, who once again agreed to work on the stripped gearbox. While at Moolaboola station, Neville and Greg had the privilege of attending a corroboree, a traditional Aboriginal ceremony. There were about 300 Aboriginals involved in traditional dancing, music, storytelling, and body painting that were used to celebrate and pass down their cultural knowledge, dreamtime stories, and beliefs. Neville and Greg respected the wisdom and culture of the Indigenous people and valued the assistance they provided on their journey through the outback. Neville established friendships with the locals and recognized their needs, which would result in him returning with medical assistance and support at a later time. Now, the repair of the gearbox was a lengthy job, and so Neville and Greg left it at the station and returned to Hall's Creek. But they didn't waste their time while they waited for the gearbox to be repaired. They made new friends with the locals, shared the gospel, sold books, and did whatever they could to assist the local people, which included repairing the car of the local hotel owner. Once the gearbox was repaired, they were on their way again. They headed out into 1,000 kilometers of unknown territory. The land became steadily rougher and the heat began to increase, and the distance they were able to cover each day decreased. In this rugged terrain with little or no roads, they had ongoing challenges with the car's tires. Punctures were a never-ending problem, and as they ran out of repair patches, they had to resort to stuffing their tires with dry grass, leaves, and sticks. Legend even says that on one occasion, they actually used a dead snake to fill a flat tire. But despite all the challenges, they progressed slowly eastward. When they reached the Northern Territory border on the 22nd of September 1925, they took a photo of Bubsy parked half in Western Australia and half in the Northern Territory. Bubsy was the first car to make it from Perth to the Northern Territory. With the guidance of their compass, they travelled from one cattle station to the next. One of them was Victoria Downs Station, which at the time was the largest cattle station in the world. These huge stations were small, self-contained communities and were essential to Bubsy's journey through the outback and remote areas of Australia. They provided food, fuel, accommodation, mechanical help, and supplies to Neville and Greg, and also provided an opportunity to share their message and sell their books. When our missionaries reached Yumungalan, on the outskirts of Katherine, they desperately needed new tires, tubes, and some spare parts. They decided to give Bubsy a rest, and so left the car and caught the train to Darwin. In Darwin, our missionaries continued sharing the good news about Jesus and selling their books. While in Darwin, Neville made a decision that would set new records and etch his name in the history books. He decided to do something that had never been done before. He decided to go beyond his original plan of driving from Bickley to Darwin. He now set his sights on driving right around Australia. So Neville and Greg returned to Bubsy and set off for the Queensland border. Our adventurous missionaries continued on their way from station to station, selling books, befriending people along the way, and assisting those who they met who were in need. In some of the areas they traveled through, there were no proper roads at all, only tracks. Many of the tracks were confusing to navigate, and there were no signs or landmarks. During these challenging times, they were so grateful for their trusted compass. At times, it was a lifesaver. It always guided them and pointed them in the right direction. The compass never failed them. When they were lost or confused, it pointed them in the right direction. It was reassuring to Neville and Greg to know that wherever they were and whatever situation they found themselves in, their compass would never let them down. As they continued their journey, they crossed the border into Queensland. Bubsy was the first car to travel from Perth to Queensland, giving Neville yet another spot in the record books. Neville and Greg were soon on their way through Queensland and pushed on past Mount Isa, Winton, Longreach, Blackall, Roma, and in early November, they reached Dalby. Then it was on to Toowoomba, where they spent some time giving Bubsy a bit of TLC. The little car was in desperate need of a tune-up, new tyres and tubes. Refreshed and rested, Neville and Greg then headed for Brisbane. By the time they reached Brisbane, the press was waiting for them. Newspapers all over the country had picked up the story of the little car and its intrepid drivers who were bent on circumnavigating Australia against the odds. Almost overnight, Neville Westwood became a household name. The press wanted his story and clamoured for his photograph. After picking up supplies, Bubsy was on its way to Sydney. Now, Neville was on a mission to complete the journey. The roads were better, and he was in a hurry to get home to Perth. The frequent letters detailing his exploits kind of peter out now. So we don't have a lot of information about his journey from here on. But we know that he spent some time in Sydney before continuing through Goulburn, Yass, Gundagai and Albury. At Albury, Greg said goodbye and Neville continued on alone. He drove on to Warburton, Melbourne and Adelaide, then on to Port Augusta and west along the Great Australian Bight. Finally, the challenge of the Nullarbor Plain was before him. He'd been warned against crossing the Nullarbor alone in the heat of summer. But now, Neville had another incentive to keep going and get to Perth as quickly as he could. You see, another car was being driven around Australia at the same time, trailing him by only 900 kilometres. Spurred on by the competition, Neville headed west. Although he was willing to risk his own safety to reach his goal, he was sensitive to the needs of others, despite the potential delays. He encountered a broken-down car with two women and a man huddled beside it, trying to find shelter from the summer heat. Neville stopped and gave them water and got their car started. His assistance probably saved their lives. Neville spent Christmas with his brother at Widgiemooltha and made it back to Perth on the 30th of December, 1925. The journey that had begun with a simple idea of selling books from Bickley to Darwin had turned into a trip around Australia that had broken a lot of records and earned Neville a place in the history books. The first person to circumnavigate Australia in a car. But Neville Westwood didn't simply circumnavigate Australia in a car. He went around the continent to share the good news of Jesus, and determined to invest in the lives of others. Perhaps that's the most important element of this remarkable story. Neville made a difference. Now, there's one more world record that Neville contributed to. The Guinness World Book of Records lists the most popular book of all time. It's the Bible. According to Guinness World Records, over 5 billion copies of the Bible have been sold, making it the best-selling book of all time. The Bible was the most important book in the world to Neville Westwood. He bought and sold Bibles. Neville bought some of those 5 billion Bibles. The Bible is the book that changed his life, brought him peace and happiness. He contributed to that record, 5 billion Bibles. And so can you. And the Bible can change your life too. It can bring meaning and purpose to your life. It can bring you peace and happiness. You see, Neville was not only on a journey around Australia. He was, like all of us, on the journey of life. And we all experience challenges and difficulties on this journey. And there are times that we get off track and we need to recalibrate and reset our lives. And God has given us a compass to direct us and set us on the right track in our journey through life. That compass is the Bible. The Bible is the authoritative standard for our lives, the compass we rely on for direction, the counsel we listen to for making wise decisions, and the benchmark we use for evaluating everything. That's how God keeps us on track. Making changes in our lives will always require us to know God's Word. It's the compass, the manual, the roadmap for resetting our lives. When you decide that you don't like the way you're living and the decisions you've made are just not working anymore, then you need to go to God's Word. It's going to help you in very practical ways. Notice this. All Scripture is inspired by God and is useful to teach us what is true and to make us realize what is wrong in our lives. It corrects us when we are wrong and teaches us to do what is right. God uses it to prepare and equip His people to do every good work. And there's more. Your Word is a lamp to guide me and a light for my path. You see, the Bible shows you the path to walk on. It shows you where you got off the path. It shows you how to get back on the path. And it shows you how to stay on the path. The Bible says, He restores my soul. He leads me in paths of righteousness for His name's sake. This is important to understand because God never intended for you to figure out the steps of your journey without Him. Jesus prayed for us. Sanctify them through your truth. Your Word is truth. If you would like to learn more about Neville's amazing journey and how the Bible impacted his life, then I'd like to recommend the free gift we have for all our incredible journey viewers today. It's the booklet, The Overlander, which shares Neville's story and how the Bible changed his life. This booklet is our gift to you and is absolutely free. I guarantee there are no costs or obligations whatsoever. So make the most of this wonderful opportunity to receive the gift we have for you today.
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0: Dear Heavenly Father, We thank you for the inspiring story of Neville Westwood and his epic journey right around Australia to share the good news of Jesus. 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We pray in Jesus' name. Amen.

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2: For in 1 hour is thy judgment come. Babylon falls quickly. Things can change very, very rapidly. See, if I end up running from the Lamb when He reappears, something has gone terribly wrong in my life. The Messiah not only has to fulfill all those Old Testament prophecies, not only does He have to die in the exact year that Daniel chapter 9 says, but He also has to accept the guilt of every human sin right before He dies and then die within that 24-hour period. I will pay the penalty and I will die that same day. God never forces the mind. So first Jesus prayed that those who follow Him would be separated from the world based on what this book says right here. So God has His sign, and the devil has his mark or his sign of authority. And it's up to us to decide which way we will go.
3: Gracious Father, thank You for Your goodness and Your mercy. Thank You that You have blessed us with the gift of life and that You've placed within us a desire to know You, to follow You, to serve You. We just want to ask that You would open up our eyes, open up our hearts, that we would be able to hear the Word of God brought home by the Spirit of God into our lives so that we can be transformed and prepared for the times that we are in and the times that we will soon be in. So we place this night into Your hands. We place our hearts into Your keeping. We ask that You would bless Tim in a very special way, that he would be able to share Your truth freely and from a sincere heart. We thank You in Jesus' name. Amen.
2: Good evening, everybody. It's good to be back here and good to see you here as well. We have a very important topic tonight. And the title is Conspiracy and the Grace Deception. Now, we know the devil has many deceptions for us, right? And Jesus warned us about that. In Matthew 24, He said repeatedly, do not be deceived. And he warned us about certain types of deceptions. We're going to focus in on one tonight that deals with our minds and the devil's attempt to basically have mind control, especially over Christians. Now, he has different types of deceptions for different types of people, right? Now, we each have our own areas of temptation or weakness or interest, and so the devil studies human nature very closely, and he knows just how to target each one of us. We're going to look tonight at a deception that is targeted toward Christianity as a whole. And as a way to introduce this, we'll look briefly at a rather shocking revelation that came to light. It's been a number of years ago, August 3, 1977, which just happens to be my birthday. And I don't think my birthday has anything to do with what I'm about to tell you here. But I found that interesting. There was a hearing with the Senate Intelligence Committee on that day, and they were discussing and kind of revealing what has become known as the MK Ultra Project. Maybe some of you have heard about this. You can actually find it on the CIA website. There's a screenshot of it right there. And what were they trying to do? Well, this was their program of research into behavioral modification. And there have been a number of news stories about it. This was obviously more recently than 1977 from NPR. The CIA's secret quest for mind control, torture, LSD, and a poisoner in chief. And so have really disturbing and shocking details about these experiments that our government was running on United States and Canadian citizens. This was back in the 60s, around that time period. So they used hypnosis, sensory deprivation, isolation, even torture, drugs like LSD and so forth. And they wanted to see what the effects of this would be on thought processes and then by extension on behavior as well. It also came to light that they basically paid hush money to hospitals, universities, prisons, and other institutions that they partnered with as they went through these experiments. Over 30 universities were involved as well. At least one participant committed suicide after ingesting LSD. So just a horrible, dark history in the chapter of our country here. And as horrible as that is, in terms of scope and eternal consequences, it pales in comparison to the deceptions that the devil is throwing at us every single day. And again, tonight we're going to focus on one of those deceptions. So what mind control conspiracy is Satan attempting today? And again, tonight we're going to focus especially on deceptions against the church, against Christians. Jude writes in verse 4 of his book, "There are certain men crept in unawares who were before of old ordained to this condemnation. Ungodly men, turning the grace of our God into lasciviousness and denying the only Lord God and our Lord Jesus Christ." That's the old King James Version. Let's look at a more recent translation. This is the New Living Translation. "Some ungodly people have wormed their way into your churches, saying that God's marvelous grace allows us to live immoral lives." So that's the topic we're going to be looking at tonight. What is the purpose of God's grace? Is it a blank check, so to speak, that allows someone after they have claimed forgiveness and claimed God's grace to then live however they want? There are people that believe and teach this, and I'll just pull out a couple sentences from a couple of fairly recent books. It just disappeared. I will read it to you right here. "Believers that try to keep the law are in slavery, but believers that live in the fullness of the new covenant are free. Therefore, it is dangerous for believers in the church period to be associated with the law. Christians who today try to keep the Ten Commandments hinder the work of the Holy Spirit and undermine the pure essence of the new covenant." Okay, some pretty strong ideas in there, aren't there? Here's another book with similar ideas. "We have actually been given a legal license to indulge in just about anything. We've been given freedom to do whatever we want." So is that what God's grace is all about? We're going to take a biblical look at this tonight and ask two questions, and they're very much related. Number one, what is the purpose of God's grace? And number two, what is the purpose of God's law? Now, we're actually going to look at that second question first. What is the purpose of God's law? Because if we can understand from the Bible what the purpose of God's law is, then we're only a half step away from answering that first question, what is the purpose of God's grace? So we will look first at the law of God. What does the Bible actually say about God's law? Is it something that was good back then but has now been done away with, or is it still something that we should be concerned about today? So what is the purpose of God's law? It's interesting. When you look at what the Bible actually says about the law of God, it's very, very similar. In fact, it's exactly the same as what it tells us about God himself. So just a short list, and you could literally fill up many, many slides of these comparisons. The Bible tells us that God's character is holy. Many, many verses, right, that say God is holy. Those angels around God's throne saying, holy, holy, holy. Well, in Romans 7, verse 12, the Bible tells us that God's law is also holy. God, of course, is love. Many, many Bible verses that tell us God is love. And Romans 13, verse 10 tells us that the law is love. Or love is the fulfilling of the law. God is good, and God's law is good. God is perfect, and his law also is perfect. We can keep going down this list. God is pure. Psalm 19, verse 8 tells us that God's law is also pure. God himself is true, right? Is it possible for God to lie? The Bible tells us it's not. His very nature is to tell the truth. And so the Bible tells us also in Psalm 19 that the law of God is true from the beginning. Just a few more. We are also told in the Bible that God's character is just. And Romans 7 verse 12 tells us that the law is just and good. God is righteous. The law is righteous. God is faithful. His law is faithful. God himself is upright. His law is upright. God is everlasting, and his law also is eternal and everlasting. Now, we could add many, many more adjectives, and we could find Bible verses to match all of these up. But I think you get the idea, right? The Bible is very clear that the law is really just a reflection of his character. If we want to understand who God is in his character, in his personality, in his nature, in how he deals with us as humans, there are two great things that we look at. Number one, we look at his son, Jesus Christ. And number two, we can look at what the Bible and especially the law of God reveal. Now let's turn to Exodus chapter 20, because we are talking about the Ten Commandments tonight as probably the clearest expression of the law of God that has been given to us in the Bible. We're going to briefly walk through these Ten Commandments, and we're going to look for an underlying principle behind each one of these Ten Commandments. Exodus chapter 20, and I'll just start reading from verse 1. God spake all these words, saying, I am the Lord thy God, which have brought thee out of the land of Egypt, out of the house of bondage. You know, God starts these Ten Commandments by reminding the Israelites that he's the one that has redeemed them and saved them. Isn't that a nice way to start this list of guidelines? I am the one that has given you life, given you a new start on life. So we know right from the start that God is love. Now let's look at the first commandment. This is verse 3. Thou shalt have no other gods before me. There's probably several underlying principles that you could draw here, but certainly one is that God is asking us to love him supremely, right? Above any other gods or anything else that might vie for our allegiance in life. You know, back in the Old Testament, when these were first written out and given, people often had the little carved idols and images, and they would bow down and worship those. And we think, oh, that's so primitive, right? We don't have to deal with that kind of thing today. But we can easily have idols and gods in our lives. They don't look like those little figurines. But we can serve money. We can serve power. We can serve reputation. The list is almost endless, isn't it, of things that can control us. And so one of the principles underlying this first commandment is that God is asking us to love him supremely. And that's a good way to start, isn't it? Let's look at the second commandment. This is Exodus 20 now, beginning in verse 4. Thou shalt not make unto thee any graven image or any likeness of anything that is in heaven above, or that is in the earth beneath, or that is in the water under the earth. Thou shalt not bow down thyself to them nor serve them. For I, the Lord thy God, am a jealous God, visiting the iniquity of the fathers upon the children unto the third and fourth generation of them that hate me, and showing mercy unto thousands of them that love me and keep my commandments. Authenticity is important, isn't it? You know, one of the main reasons, one of the biggest reasons why young people often leave the church, and it doesn't matter what denomination you're talking about, is because they see hypocrisy in the church, right? And they say, I don't want this. If this is what Christianity is all about, I can do better. And so they leave. God is asking us as Christians to have an authentic faith and to be authentic in our worship of him, because he's genuine. He's authentic, right? You look through the Bible and you look at these stories of how God interacts with people, and you see that God is always just what he claims to be. And he always pulls through as he promises that he can and will. So God himself is authentic, and he asks that our worship of him be authentic. Don't replace the living God with anything else, right? Worship the one that created you. Let's look at commandment number 3. This begins now in verse number 7. Thou shalt not take the name of the Lord thy God in vain, for the Lord will not hold him guiltless that taketh his name in vain. And we're looking here at a principle of reverence, right? We need to remember that we are worshiping the living God, our creator. And as such, yes, he wants to be our friend. Yes, he wants to relate to us personally, but we still need to remember that we are created and he is the creator. And if we lose sense of that reverence, it becomes easier for us to either take his name in vain in a literal way, or we can do it also by claiming to be a Christian, but then getting caught up in that hypocrisy, right? And living or speaking in a way that doesn't represent him. So, a reminder that we need to have reverence as we approach God. Let's go to verse 8 now. This is the fourth commandment. Remember the Sabbath day to keep it holy. 6 days shalt thou labor and do all thy work. But the seventh day is the Sabbath of the Lord thy God. In it thou shalt not do any work, thou nor thy son, nor thy daughter, thy manservant, nor thy maidservant, nor thy cattle, nor thy stranger that is within thy gates. And then he gives us the reason. Verse 11, for in 6 days the Lord made heaven and earth, the sea, and all that in them is, and rested the seventh day. Wherefore the Lord blessed the Sabbath day and hallowed it. And we see here that God, as creator, has set aside a certain block of time, right, in which he asks us to worship him. And one of the principles that we see here is that God has authority, right? Shouldn't surprise us. He's the creator. He made everything. He has the right to determine the purpose and the function of his creation. And that even extends to time. And so we see in the fourth commandment a reference to God's authority as creator. Now, these first four commandments really address our relationship with God. So we can kind of think of it on a vertical plane like this. Between you and God, between me and God, it's a personal relationship this way. As we look at the last six commandments, we'll see that they transition more to a horizontal plane. And they deal especially with our interaction and relationship with other people. So let's go to the fifth commandment. This is now verse 12. Honor thy father and thy mother, that thy days may be long upon the land which the Lord thy God giveth thee. Maybe your parents reminded you of this when you were young and in trouble, right? If you want to live long in this land, please do what I ask you. A principle underlying here, and again, there are several we could draw, but that is submission, right? God asks us to submit to him, and how do we learn to do that? Well, hopefully it's within the example of loving parents. And as we learn proper submission to them, we can learn submission to God. Now, of course, that doesn't always happen. And that picture of God can get skewed, can't it? If the parents don't give that right picture of God. But there is this principle here. It's important for us to submit to God out of a willing heart because we love and trust him. And the ideal way to learn how to do that is by learning to submit to parents who love the Lord as well. And now we'll look at some short commandments. Verse 13 says, thou shalt not kill. So we're looking here at respect for life, obviously a foundational principle of any society that's going to work. Verse 14 says, thou shalt not commit adultery. We're looking here at the principle of faithfulness, right? Does your word mean anything? Are you going to be faithful to your promises and to your word, especially in this marriage relationship? Verse 15, thou shalt not steal. Here we have respect for property. You know, you read through the Old Testament and God's actually spoke a lot about personal property and the rights that come with that and the respect that we should have for other people's property as well. And it's a big deal to God. Ninth commandment, verse 16, thou shalt not bear false witness against thy neighbor. This is the warning against lying or the reminder to tell the truth. So here we have honesty, another very important principle. And finally, the last of the Ten Commandments, this is verse 17. Thou shalt not covet thy neighbor's house, thou shalt not covet thy neighbor's wife, nor his manservant, nor his maidservant, nor his ox, nor his ass, nor anything that is thy neighbor's. And maybe we could say here that contentment is an important principle. How many of us, if we're honest, do a lot of things because we're not content, right? Either with where we're at in life or with what we have or whatever it may be. And if we could just be content with where we are and with what God has given to us, we could save ourselves a lot of trouble and save a lot of energy and sometimes save a lot of money as well. So this principle of contentment is a very important one as well. So God's law, first of all, reveals God's character. And each of these 10 principles that we have looked at really are different facets of his character as well. And the Ten Commandments is simply God asking us to appreciate his character and to strive to mimic that character in our own lives. Here's another purpose of the law of God. God's law reveals

beside the throne of God. And we ask the question, why did God place Lucifer right there beside his throne? Of all the places, all the positions and jobs God could have given Lucifer, why did he give him that job right there? And we saw that in Psalm 19:7, we find at least one answer, and that is that the law is perfect, converting the soul. God knew that Lucifer's job, as he stood there, and his job was to stare into the law of God and the glory of God, God knew that the best chance this angel would have of recognizing the sin that was slowly building in him, his best chance of recognizing that would be to stare at the law of God. So God's law is like a mirror. In fact, James says this clearly in his book. If any be a hearer of the word and not a doer, he is like unto a man beholding his natural face in a glass. For he beholdeth himself and goeth his way and straightway forgetteth what manner of man he was. But whoso looketh into the perfect law of liberty and continueth therein, he being not a forgetful hearer but a doer of the work, this man shall be blessed in his deed. So law is like a mirror, right? And the more time we spend looking into that mirror, the better idea and the clearer picture we get, not only of the character of God, but of our own character as well. And you've all heard of the Hubble Space Telescope. Amazing pictures, right, that come from this telescope. Some interesting statistics that I found on it here. It can lock onto a target without deviating more than 7/1000ths of an arc second. Now, I had no idea what an arc second is, right? So I looked that up too. An arc second, or 7/1000ths of an arc second, is the equivalent of the width of a human hair seen at the distance of 1 mile. So this is a really precise piece of equipment, isn't it? Which is why we get amazing pictures like this. It can see astronomical objects with an angular size of 0.05 arc seconds. Okay, well, that sounds impressive. What does that mean? That's equivalent to seeing a pair of dragonflies 10 feet apart in Tokyo if you're standing in Washington, D.C. That's the precision that this Hubble Space Telescope has. Now, over the years, and this has been flying through space for quite a while now, we have gathered some amazing pictures from the Hubble Telescope. However, when they first launched this thing and then fired it up, they had some problems. You see that picture on the left there? Doesn't look very clear, does it? That was the precision of those first images that came from the Hubble telescope. Obviously, something was wrong. There was an aberration in the mirrors. Now, there's two mirrors in this thing. One is about 8 feet wide, and one is 10 or 12 feet wide. And there was the slightest aberration in these mirrors. And if you read the history of this thing, they had spent, I don't know how long, months upon months, polishing and shaping these mirrors so they were perfectly smooth. And who knows how much money doing that. And there was this little aberration. How big was the aberration? It was 1/50th the thickness of a human hair. And it threw off the image. Well, they fixed it. And you can see the picture on the right. That's what the picture looks like now. It doesn't take much of a variance from perfection, right, to create a distorted image or a distorted reflection. Now, we see it illustrated here with a telescope, but the same principle applies in our topic tonight as we're looking at the law of God. The reflection that we get from this mirror of God's law has to be perfect, right? Exactly like God's character. And if there's the slightest aberration that we allow in our belief system or our understanding or the way we interpret the Bible, we're going to end up with a somewhat distorted view of God. And therefore distorted view of truth. That makes sense? We don't want that distortion, right? So what we need is the entire law of God as he has given it to humanity. And if we leave out a portion, if we change a portion, we're going to end up with a blurred image of who God is and a confused understanding of his truth. Okay, another point or purpose of the law of God. God's law reveals the Savior. This might be the most important one of all, right? Galatians 3, verse 24. Wherefore the law was our schoolmaster to bring us unto Christ, that we might be justified by faith. Maybe we can illustrate that this way.
Here we have God's law.

0: Ten Commandments, right? Revealing the character of God and also revealing our own imperfection. Now, what do you do with that? Because it doesn't take very long for me to look into the law of God, and probably not real long for you to look into the law of God to recognize there's some discrepancies in my life with what I see there. So what do we do with that? Well, we recognize that we are sinners. And then what do you do with that? Fortunately, God doesn't leave us there. The Bible says God has a solution for that. He has sent his son, Jesus, as our Savior. Now, it's really important that we keep Jesus connected with the law of God. Because if we scrub out the law of God and say, well, that was for people in the past, but we don't need to worry about it today, if you draw a line through it, then we'd no longer have a definition of sin, right? How can we know what sin is? Remember what Paul said there in Romans 7, verse 7. I would not have known what it was to lust, except the law said, do not covet. So if you get rid of the law, all of a sudden you also have eliminated sin. You've drawn the curtain over it, and we can't recognize what sin is. And if you don't have sin, then you don't need a Savior. And now all of a sudden, we have nothing. Maybe this is one of the reasons why Satan is fighting so hard against the law of God and fighting so hard to confuse us in how we think about these two subjects, the law of God and the grace of God. Because he knows that if he can scrub out God's law or change it somehow, then our view of sin, truth, and righteousness becomes all distorted. And eventually we might even forget that we need a Savior if we forget that we're sinners. So it's a big deal, isn't it? Final reason here why the law of God is important. God's law, he intends for it to control our minds. Now, not in a controlling kind of way where we have no freedom of choice over this process. But look at this beautiful verse here, Hebrews 10, verse 16. This is the covenant that I will make with them after those days, saith the Lord. I will put my laws into their hearts, and in their minds will I write them. This is talking about the new covenant promise. Now, this is the covenant that Jesus was telling his disciples about just before he died. This is my blood, you know, the new covenant. And God's purpose, one of his purposes for us here is to write the principles of his law in our mind and our heart so that the way we think, the way we speak, the way we act is simply a reflection of our Savior and a reflection of our Creator. And his amazing promise is that even though we are all born as sinners and every single one of us has sinned, as the Bible says, it is possible that he can write those principles of his law in our mind and our heart and change us and transform us and bring us into a relationship with Jesus that actually changes how we think and how we respond to those daily situations. You know, the Oregon Trail went through thousands of miles of incredibly rough terrain. I remember seeing a picture of the Oregon Trail as it worked its way through Wyoming in a certain spot there. And it was a pretty amazing picture because the trail went over a really rocky area. And I don't know what kind of rock it was, but there were huge ruts. And you could see both wheels of the wagons, just two ruts like this, as they went through this rocky stretch. And I sat and I looked at that picture, you know, and some questions came to mind. The first wagon that went over that particular stretch of trail, it was a pretty rough road, wasn't it? I mean, you can imagine up and down and being thrown left and right. But after 100 wagons with those steel wheels had gone through, that rock would have started to get just a little bit smoothed out, right? And then after 1,000 wagons went over it, there was maybe a little indentation. And then after 10,000 wagons went through there, you start getting these big ruts like this. And now it becomes a lot easier to go through that rocky stretch until if you were the last 100 wagons that went through that stretch of trail, it would have been almost impossible to get your wagon off the trail, right? And to get lost. And in many ways, our minds are like those ruts, right? We talk about habits. And we can have good habits or bad habits, but whatever kind of habits they are, the more you do it, the easier and easier it gets to do it, right? And so when we talk about what God wants for our minds, He wants to write his law in our mind, and think of him writing very gently, but writing ruts in your mind, right? With his law. And he wants to make an impression in our minds and our hearts. And the more we allow him to do that, the easier and easier it becomes to respond to situations, to think and to speak and to act in the way that pleases him, you know, in the way that would be in harmony with his law. Jesus himself said that he did not come to destroy the law of the prophets, but he came to what? Fulfill them. And he said, till heaven and earth pass, not one jot or one tittle. Those are the smallest little elements of writing in the Hebrew language. Nothing will pass from the law until everything is accomplished, until heaven and earth pass. And heaven and earth are still here, aren't they? So according to Jesus, his law is still important. His law is still valid. Okay, now let's look at the other question. We have seen that God's law is important for a number of reasons, right? It reveals him. It reveals our sin. It reveals our Savior. It reveals what God wants to do within us as he not only forgives us of sin, but transforms us. So clearly the law of God is important, and it should be important to each one of us if we claim to be a Christian. So, what does God's grace have to do with all of this? We're going to look at a few purposes of God's grace. Number one, God's grace enables obedience. Let's think of the first time in the Bible that we find the word grace, and it's in the story of Noah. And the Bible tells us in Genesis 6, verse 8, that Noah found grace in the eyes of the Lord, and therefore Noah continued living however he wanted. And one day he found an ark and he jumped inside of it just before the flood came. And the Lord shut the door and saved him and his family. Is that what the Bible says? That's not what the Bible says, is it? It says, Noah found grace in the eyes of the Lord. Thus did Noah according to all that God commanded him. So did he. And it actually repeats this a few verses later in chapter 7. The Bible's very clear. Noah was... He found God's grace, right? He was living under the umbrella of God's grace. And what did he do as a result of that? He obeyed God exactly. And God helped him do everything that he called him to do. So God's grace enables obedience. Second point, God's grace brings power. Paul writes in 2 Corinthians 12, verse 9, he said unto me, my grace is sufficient for thee, for my grace is made perfect in weakness. Most gladly, therefore, will I rather glory in my infirmities, that the power of Christ may rest upon me. When we speak of God's power in our lives, we're really speaking of God's grace that he gives to us. The two are almost synonymous with each other. And so, who of us does not need more of God's power in our lives, right? We need God's grace, and his grace brings power to obey what God asks us to do. Third point, God's grace enables self-control. Titus chapter 2, verse 11, for the grace of God that bringeth salvation hath appeared to all men, teaching us that, denying ungodliness and worldly lusts, we should live soberly, righteously, and godly in this present world. This is a very different picture than those quotes we looked at the beginning, isn't it? That idea that because we are under grace and you know, this umbrella of God's favor, we can live however we want. The Bible simply doesn't say that. Grace is God's power to help us do what he asks us to do. I was doing a series several years ago and had gotten about halfway through it. And one of the gentlemen that had been coming pretty regularly came up to me at the end of a meeting and said, can I talk to you for a couple minutes? I said, sure. He said, I want to tell you my story. He said, I grew up as a Christian, very involved in my church. I taught Sunday school. I did this and that. I was a leader of youth group and so forth. He said, everybody looked up to me. And just one of those high-profile figures in my church. But when I got home, I knew that who I was inside was not who everyone thought I was. And he struggled with this. And he really wrestled with the Lord for a long time as he told me this story. And he was pleading with the Lord, where's the disconnect, right? You know, I have the facade here, but I know that I don't have that power and strength in my life, spiritually speaking, that I read about in the Bible. I want to have it, but I'm just not experiencing it. So as he continued to tell me his story, he said, one day I was really praying a lot about this, and I was there in my house, and he said, all of a sudden the thought came into my mind, you need to go through your movies and through your DVDs and through your books and your magazines and any other kinds of media in your house that shouldn't be in a Christian's house. You need to get rid of those things. And he said, I got up and I immediately went and did it. I went through all my DVDs, threw out about half of them. I went through all my CDs, threw out a bunch of music, went through my books and my magazines and got rid of a lot of that stuff. And as he told me this story, he said, you know, it was amazing. As soon as I got rid of these things, all of a sudden there was a peace in my life, and I had that spiritual power that everybody thought I had, but I knew I didn't have. And he almost had tears in his eyes as he was telling me this story. That is an excellent example of God's grace at work in our lives, right? Giving us strength and power to do something that's difficult to do. And God knows that living the way the Bible calls us to, it's not easy in this world. It's not easy because of external influences. It's not easy because of our own weaknesses. But God promises that when he asks us to do something, he'll give us the power and the strength to do it. And it was a beautiful testimony that he told me. And he said, ever since then, I've had a closer relationship with the Lord. And I've had that connection with him that I always felt like I should have, but never did. So I want to give you that same challenge tonight. If you feel like there's a disconnect between you and God, ask him seriously, what's in my life that shouldn't be there? And then be willing to do what he reveals to you, and he'll give you the strength to do it. That's God's grace at work. Here's another thing that God's grace does for us. It brings justification. Romans 3:24, being justified freely by his grace through the redemption that is in Christ Jesus. Now, justification is one of these big theological words, but what does it mean? Well, the root of the word goes back to the old movable type, right? Think of Gutenberg and those early printing presses where they would take letter by letter and place it onto the block and then press the paper on top of it. Justification was the process of bringing the letters within the boundaries of the margins. Now, today you can do it with a single push of a button, right? On your computer, you can left justify. You can center justify, you can right justify, and then they have all other sorts of weird combinations you can do of those. There's full justification too, where the left margin and the right margin are in a perfect line, just like that right there. Justification in typesetting is bringing everything on the page within the bounds where they are supposed to be. And that's actually a pretty good definition of justification in our lives too. Justification, yes, is God's forgiveness. It's where he, you know, when we claim the blood of Jesus, we ask him to forgive our sins. He covers us. But justification also includes God's work of bringing our lives into the boundaries of his law. And it's his grace that makes all of this possible. Finally, Jude 1, verse 24. We started with Jude. We will end with what Jude says. God's grace keeps us from falling. Now unto him that is able to keep you from falling and to present you faultless before the presence of his glory with exceeding joy. So God's grace also can prevent us and keep us from falling. We need God's grace, don't we? But we could not understand or appreciate or even experience his grace if it were not for the existence of his law. The two go together side by side. And just as much as the law is an important part of who God is, his grace is there as well. And these two really form the foundation of his throne. A couple nights ago, or it was last night, we looked at the principles of God's government, and we saw that rainbow over the throne of God, representing his promises and that he keeps his promises. And we saw that the foundation of his throne is righteousness and justice and grace and mercy. And we need the whole package right together. And that's exactly what the Bible presents to us.
1: As God is the same in the New and Old Testament, the commandment of thou shalt not murder, or the commandment is that thou shalt not murder. So why was stoning and beatings allowed in the Old Testament law?
0: One of the differences between now and the Old Testament is that Old Testament Israel was operating under a theocracy, which means that God was writing the laws. God was also telling whoever the leader was at that time, whether it was Moses or Joshua or on down the road, he was directing them in exactly how to deal with lawbreakers and so forth. And so we end up with stories like Achan in the Old Testament, right? When Jericho was destroyed, he disobeyed. He took some money and a Babylonian garment, and he ends up paying for that with his life. In fact, not only him, but his family as well. And we look at some of these stories. You know, people look at, and we could extend it, not just stonings or things like this, but, you know, God's command to go and fight the nations, right? Doesn't seem to always match with what we find in the New Testament. It is true that God never changes, but there are important differences in how God operated in the past. And this is one of those big differences, is that Israel was under a theocracy, and had they followed their divine leader the way he wanted, the judgments that were meted out would have always been exactly just and exactly fair. Now, they didn't always follow God the way they should have. And it's also true that, in fact, he says in the Old Testament, I forget the exact verse here, but his purpose was to drive out many of the nations in front of them, whether with hornets or disease or however he might have done it. And a lot more humane methods, perhaps, than what we find actually happening sometimes in the Old Testament. So those are good questions. They're difficult questions for us to answer, but God does not operate by means of a theocracy today. And there are people that wish he did and believe that he does, and sometimes claim that they're part of that hierarchy of theocracy. But the fact is, God does not operate that way today. Ever since Zedekiah, the last king of Judah, was taken off the throne by Nebuchadnezzar, king of Babylon, the theocracy has been gone, and it will not exist again until God literally sets up his kingdom here on earth.
1: Another question is, I have always been taught that in the new covenant, we're under grace, not under the law. How do you answer this?
0: You're right. God has always operated by grace. And a couple of nights ago, we looked at the reason why Adam and Eve didn't drop dead on the spot when they ate from the tree of knowledge of good and evil there in the Garden of Eden. And we saw that the reason they didn't die that day, like God had warned them, was because the moment they sinned, there was a Savior who stepped between them and the penalty of their sin and said, I will take that penalty on myself. And we saw very clearly from the Bible that 4,000 or so years later, when Jesus is in the Garden of Gethsemane, that he accepts the guilt of every human sin. And within 24 hours, literally the same day, he dies on the cross as the penalty for sin. So we have always been under grace. God has always operated this way. Now, there are some passages here in the New Testament. Let's just look at one. If you have your Bible, we can go to Romans chapter 6. And this may be the verse that's being referenced in the question. Romans 6, verse 14 says, sin shall not have dominion over you, for you are not under the law, but under grace.

0: And within 24 hours, literally the same day, he dies on the cross as the penalty for sin. So we have always been under grace. God has always operated this way. Now, there are some passages here in the New Testament. Let's just look at one. If you have your Bible, we can go to Romans chapter 6. And this may be the verse that's being referenced in the question. Romans 6, verse 14 says, "Sin shall not have dominion over you, for you are not under the law, but under grace." God has always operated this way. Now, there are some passages here in the New Testament. Let's just look at one. If you have your Bible, we can go to Romans chapter 6. And this may be the verse that's being referenced in the question. Romans 6, verse 14 says, "Sin shall not have dominion over you, for you are not under the law, but under grace." Right? So some people will say, see, there it is. We don't have to worry about God's law anymore because we're under grace. He had healed somebody or forgiven somebody. He said, go and sin no more. God's grace is to strengthen and enable us to not live in sin, right? To have the power to live the way God wants. Couple more verses in this same passage. Look at verse 18. "Being then made free from sin, you became the servants of righteousness," right? So here's the purpose of grace, to free us from the power of sin. And then verse 22. "But now being made free from sin and become servants to God, you have your fruit unto holiness in the end everlasting life." The issue really, Paul is not really focusing on the law in this passage. He's focusing on the power that comes from living under grace to live the way God asks us to.
1: Well, this next question, has a little bit of that last question in it. The question is, were not the Ten Commandments given just to the Israelites on Mount Sinai?
0: Yeah. So that's where we find them first written down, right? As God writes with his finger on stone, very important that he's writing these out. Let's go to Genesis chapter 26, which of course comes before Exodus verse 20. In Genesis chapter 26, and God is actually speaking to Isaac, who is Abraham's son. And God is going to explain to Isaac why he chose his father, Abraham, or Abram, who became Abraham, why he chose his father to, you know, be the father of the faithful. And we're looking at Genesis 26, verse 5. And God says, "Because Abraham obeyed my voice and kept my charge, my commandments, my statutes, and my laws." Now, this is before any of the Ten Commandments were written down. In fact, it was hundreds of years before this. But God is very clear with Isaac here that Abraham was chosen specifically because he was living an obediently faithful life to God because he loved God. So clearly, the law of God exists before Mount Sinai. You can even see that in the book of Exodus. In Exodus chapter 16, which, of course, is also before Exodus 20, where the Ten Commandments are given. The Israelites have now escaped from Egypt, and they're getting hungry because their supply of food is starting to run low. And so they start to complain and murmur. And we have the whole story in Exodus 16 of how God first gives them quails because they're wanting those flesh pots from Egypt. And then he gives them manna, and that's the manna, that bread from heaven that fell for 40 years. And God explains very clearly why he gives this manna. This is Exodus 16, verse 4. "Then said the Lord unto Moses, Behold, I will rain bread from heaven for you, and the people shall go out and gather a certain rate every day, that I may prove them whether they will walk in my law or no." So God again references his law before the Ten Commandments are given. We can also look at what Jesus says in Mark 2, verse 27. He says that the Sabbath was made for man, not man for the Sabbath. So he doesn't specify that this was the Jews' Sabbath. He just says the Sabbath was made for man, and by extension, the whole law, right, is given for man. James writes, and I think we had this verse on the screen, in James chapter 2, he refers to the law of God as the law of liberty. And you know, as long as Adam and Eve had obeyed God's word and kept his law

0: and eaten only from the tree of life, or not from the tree of the knowledge of good and evil, they could have lived forever. They had liberty as long as they lived within the confines of God's law. It's when they stepped outside of that that sin and death occurred. So I think the Bible's pretty clear that God's law has been here for humanity through our entire history. He wrote it down and made it explicit and clear there at Mount Sinai. He wrote it on stone, which is significant. That means that it's meant to last, right? Even today, when we build our great buildings, if we want something to last forever, we build it out of stone. And our great plaques and monuments, we write on stone because we want people forever to know whatever it is we're memorializing here. In comparison, when Jesus knelt down in the sand, that woman that was caught in adultery, when he knelt down in the sand, he was writing down the sins of her accusers. They knew what he was writing, and they went away. But I kind of think that he erased all of that by the time he stood back up. So God writes his law in stone. He writes our sin in sand because he promises he can deal with that.
1: Now that's grace.
0: Yeah, that's grace.
1: So we've had a number of questions tonight. This is the last one.
0: Okay.
1: Doesn't the Bible say that the law was nailed to the cross?
0: So let's look at that verse. This is Colossians chapter 2 in the New Testament. Colossians chapter 2, verse 14. Let's actually start in verse 13. And you being dead in your sins and the uncircumcision of your flesh, hath he quickened together with him, having forgiven you all trespasses, blotting out the handwriting of ordinances that was against us, which was contrary to us, and took it out of the way, nailing it to his cross. And having spoiled principalities and powers, he made a show of them openly, triumphing over them in it. So Paul, who wrote this passage, is specific. He talks about the blotting out of the handwriting of ordinances that was against us. Now, it's interesting. When you look at what the Bible says about the moral law of God, the Ten Commandment law of God, the Bible never says that it's against us. We see that it is a reflection of God's character. We went through some of those comparisons. It's called a law of liberty. How could a law of liberty be something that's against you, right? Those are two different things. So we need to look in the Bible for a place where there is a handwriting of ordinances that clearly the Bible says is against us. And we actually find that in Deuteronomy 31, verse 26. So let's go there. Deuteronomy 31, verse 26. And God is speaking to Moses here. We'll actually start in verse 24. So Deuteronomy chapter 31, verse 24. And it came to pass when Moses had made an end of writing the words of this law in a book until they were finished, that Moses commanded the Levites, which bear the ark of the covenant of the Lord, saying, take this book of the law and put it in the side of the ark of the covenant of the Lord your God, that it may be there for a witness against thee. There was, in the most holy place, the Ark of the Covenant. And inside the Ark of the Covenant were the two tables of stone that God had written with his own finger containing the Ten Commandments, the law of God. But leaning up against the side of that Ark, not inside it, but leaning up against it, was this law of Moses, or the book of the law that Moses had written. And there were important differences between what God had written and what Moses had written. This book of the law that Moses wrote, as the Bible says here, contains all the ordinances that God had given him. Those were some of those other rules that we were referencing a few minutes ago. Especially important in that were all of the ceremonial and ritual services and regulations connected with the sanctuary and all of the services that took place there. Those were all types and symbols pointing forward to Jesus. And obviously, the other difference is that Moses wrote it, God didn't write it. And it says very clearly here in verse 26 that these are there for a witness against the people. Again, the Ten Commandments are never called something that is against us. It's the law of freedom that God promises to help us live within. So if you look closely, I think the Bible is pretty clear that there are significant differences. And Paul seems to be referencing this book of the law that Moses had written when he says this has been nailed to the cross. And it makes sense, right? Because a lot of these ceremonial things connected with the types and shadows pointing forward to Jesus, once Jesus died on the cross, that whole system was fulfilled. The Lamb of God had died, and there was never a need for another, you know, animal sacrifice to take place.
1: Thank you.

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0: Alisa Morgan. The first step to take in becoming the parent you want to be is to begin a relationship with God by accepting Jesus Christ as your Savior and your Lord. Would you think about it for a few minutes with me now to say, God, you know what? I need you. I understand that you died on the cross for me, that you've paid the price for my sins. And Jesus, I want to trust you as my Savior and my Lord. Would you come into my life now? If you pray that prayer, let someone know.
1: Remember the day you bought your first car? 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
3: With SRN News, I'm Keith Peters in Washington. Darlene Graham Nardone, sister of the late South Carolina Senator Lindsey Graham, has been appointed by the state's governor, Henry McMaster, to fill out his Senate term in the wake of his death at age 71.
4: It's somewhat unusual for a sibling to be appointed to succeed their sibling in the event of their death after Graham died over the weekend, but it's kind of makes sense in this circumstance. We see this happen a lot of times with widows fulfilling the unexpired term of their husbands when they die in office. Graham never married, never had children of his own, but he and his sister have always been really close, and she has played an integral role in a lot of his campaigns, dating back to being in a television ad for him in 2014 and through the decades appearing at a number of his political events by his side, even in March when he filed for re-election this year.
3: Correspondent Meg Kennard reporting. Hundreds of economists are sounding the alarm on the need for guardrails for AI.
5: Hundreds of economists are urging immediate action to address how artificial intelligence could transform the economy while putting many people out of work, saying AI could become radically more powerful over the next 10 years. The Stanford Lab says the letter has so far been signed by more than 200 economists and AI researchers, including 16 Nobel Prize winners. The letter compares the AI transformation to the Industrial Revolution, but on a much shorter timeline, and calls for leaders to create incentives and guardrails to ensure that AI complements humans and benefits society. I'm Lisa Dwyer.
3: On Wall Street, the Dow down by 138 points, the Nasdaq dropped 408, with the S&P 500 index lower by 60 points. This is SRN News.
1: 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Have a wonderful day.
3: The Pew Research Center asks Americans about the Ten Commandments.
6: The question is, should public schools display the Decalogue in classrooms? Turns out the country is pretty evenly split on the issue. 50% say yes, 48% say no. White evangelical Protestants are the group most likely to favor posting the commandments in the schools. 83% like the idea. Black Protestants come in next at 64%, followed by Catholics at 56%, and then white mainline Protestants at 52%. Michael Harrington reporting.
3: International Christian Concern sounds the alarm about the plight of believers in Syria. The Muslim insurgent group that drove dictator Bashar Assad from power continues consolidating its grip on the country. ICC says concerns about religious restrictions have increased as the government has introduced policies influenced by conservative Islamic norms. This is SRN News. This weekend, there was a fatality in wildfire fighting efforts in the western United States. We hear more on the story from correspondent Haya Panjwani reporting.
7: Authorities say an aircraft helping fight a Colorado wildfire has crashed into a reservoir, killing the pilot. The Gunnison County Sheriff's Office reports the aircraft went down in the Silverjack Reservoir, and the pilot's body was recovered by divers. The pilot was assisting with the Gold Mountain Fire, which has been burning for 2 weeks and is 13% contained. Last week, wildland firefighters in Colorado paid tribute to three colleagues who died fighting a fire on the Colorado-Utah border. Many large fires continue across the West, including in Colorado, Utah, and New Mexico. The National Weather Service says there are fire weather concerns due to prolonged hot and dry conditions. I'm Haya Panjwani.
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10: So one of the hardest things in my life is hosting a radio show with my wife over here.
11: What? Okay. What are you talking about?
10: No, I think it's awesome. It's whatever. I just say it. It's interesting. I never know what you're going to say. You never know what I'm going to say.
11: But it's
10: isn't hard at all. It's just wonderful. But it's sometimes it's
11: he
10: like
11: just went from one to the other.
10: Well, I would say hard. Well, yeah. Well, here we are. This is what happens right now.
12: 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I'm Ann Wilson.
10: And I'm Dave Wilson, and you can find us at FamilyLifeToday.com. This is Family Life Today. We've got two people in our studio that do this every day. They host a radio show. Brent Hansen, Sherry Lynn are in here together.
13: And yeah. Sherry, you're the producer of the show.
14: I am. So I put everything together as such that it is and produce the podcast and everything.
15: Yeah, I prep the show. So it's called The Brent Hansen Show. And there's a reason for, like, we could call it Brent Sherry. But we like calling the Brent Hansen Show because...
11: Yeah, why is that, Brent?
10: Because you're pretty selfish and you like to star?
15: No, that's not how it works. Like, they call it the Andy Griffith Show. We know who the star was, right?
10: Yeah, right.
14: Are you calling me Barney? Because that's an interesting way to end this conversation.
15: I'm
14: sorry. Okay, that's fine. All right.
15: But it was an analogy.
14: Barney Lynn, everyone.
15: Yeah. But like, I like the fact that I'm doing the prep... And I'm an odd guy, right? So she has to respond in real time to what I brought to the table. So it's like the Muppet Show kind of thing where it's mostly you see through the show.
10: Yeah, yeah.
15: So they're trotting things out on stage that are failing, but you see it behind the scenes. I like that vibe where it's like, here's this guy trying to do a show and his producer's trying to help him.
14: And he explained that to me when we first met. During the interview, and he said Muppet Show, and I said, oh, like Scooter. Scooter's the one with the headset and the clipboard, and he was like, exactly. And I think that's where we're like, okay, this show's going to work.
15: Right. She understands me. So, yeah, that's a huge part of it.
10: Now, how did you two end up together? How did this come together?
15: I wanted to be a news guy originally. It just kind of mutated into be hosting a show, and she applied for a position to help me, so we Skyped. And she had never left Pittsburgh.
10: Yeah.
15: She's from there. When we Skyped, my boss was with me, and Sherry and I hit it off. We just started laughing about stuff. I had never talked to her before, but it was just an instant, like, wait, I get this. And we have very similar background, even though she's black, I'm white, she's single, I'm married, you know. Very similar church in an analogous way, like similar experiences, similar like that kind of stuff.
14: Both have a brother. Yeah.
15: We both developed this kind of strange senses of humor.
12: Sherry, what is your background? Fill us in.
14: I started out when I went to college, I wanted to do film, and then somebody let me in a radio station on the college campus and I was sold. And that's all I wanted to do. Nothing else. And make things. I like to make things. So I would make dramas. I would do different voices. I'd bring people in, let them do voices, put this big dramatic thing together. So I love that. That's why producing is really up my alley.
10: Yeah, it sounds like you were producing then.
14: Oh my goodness, I love it.
12: And you're creative, it sounds like.
14: I love making things. Mm.
10: Now, when you came to the Brad Hanson Show, were you just going to produce and not be on air? Or was it always a little both?
14: No, I tell the story where they explained to me that this was not an on-air position. And they kept saying that. And I was like, okay, that's fine. Because I had been through so much in my career, not great stuff, that I prayed to God, if you just put me with somebody humble and smart, then I'll serve. And I did not go there thinking I was going to be on the air, but he always thought. He tells me he always...
12: You had that in your mind at the beginning, Grant?
15: Absolutely. I wanted to be a sidekick. I never wanted to be a host. So having another person on the air to me is a huge help. And this is huge. This is why so many team radio shows are so horrible, honestly. Mm. They don't listen. Mm. But if you're on with somebody who listens to what you just said and then can respond to it, well, that's wonderful. But if it's just two people that have their own agendas and I want to say this, I'm going to be funny. No, I'm going to say this, I'm going to be funny. Like, well, it's like, neither of you are funny.
12: And we can all feel that you're trying to listening. One-up each other.
15: Yeah. Right.
14: And he reminded me so much, and still does, of my brother, which is a real dry sense of humor. And it's very funny to me. And so sometimes I'll jump the gun and laugh because I know where we're going.
12: Right. Yeah.
14: And so then people think, oh, well, she's just laughing because, you know, it's funny to me because I know where it's going and it's so dry. And I just know the sense of humor so well that we just mesh together.
15: Yeah.
12: Because you said earlier when we were having lunch that if something's not funny to you, you don't laugh.
14: No, I told you guys that I was demoted and taken off the air with and it was a morning show. I was taken off the air because I would not laugh. The host would say things that he thought was funny and that he clearly thought that I should think was funny. And I didn't think it was funny. And so he would give a space. So he was and it would be a pause. And I would just sit there. And then he would sheepishly come back in and then go into a song. And my program director would call and say, sure, you got to laugh. Try to laugh. And I said, it's not funny to me. None of it is funny to me. And they took me off the air. So I said, I've lost money for not laughing. So I'm not making it up.
12: Well, so your laughter is authentic.
14: It's authentic.
10: Yeah, I was going to say, you must think Brent's funny. Because one of the things I love about your show is your laugh.
14: Thank you.
10: It's joy-giving.
15: We're glad you think that. And it is joy-giving. For some people, it first, like, what is happening? They're listening. I hate you guys. That's their response. I hate you.
14: Right.
15: I just got one yesterday. We get these all the time. Mm-hmm. I hated you guys at first. Mm-hmm. But now I like.
12: You've worn on me.
15: Right. But, and yeah, now I love you, but I hate you.
14: Yeah.
15: That always still stings a little bit. Like, but you hated me?
10: I bet.
15: But I understand because we don't sound like typical radio people. Mm. I'm on the spectrum. Like, I've been diagnosed with high functioning autism. I do sound different on the air, and my choice of topics are a little bit like, wow, that was deeper than we expected, or like kind of
14: blown. Now we're blowing up a planet. How did we go from there to that?
15: Random sense of humor that's so far out, sci-fi. So I know I sound different. She comes in with this boisterous laugh. She's got totally different sensibilities than me, you know, when it comes to like just background and stuff and her family and my family. So it's really exciting how it meshes. But at first, it's really bracing to people.
14: And it was bracing to me when people would say, when we started, they were like, oh, I love your laugh or I hate your laugh. I had never considered my laugh. Ever.
12: Really?
14: Because my whole family laughs like this. So I never once thought that it was anything unique or different about it. It's just the way I laugh. And one time we went to his house. It was the first time my family visited me in California.
12: And your family's close.
14: We're very close and we're very loud. Very, very loud. And so I said to him, look, I'm bringing some energy to your house that's going to be different than what you're used to. And he's like, no, it's okay. So they just, from the door, just literally, they've never met him.
15: Yeah.
14: And he said that the next day his neighbor said they were having a party and he never heard them.
15: They were young people having a party. They said we had to shut the windows because whatever was going on over at your house. It was just her family being joyful. Just being joyous.
14: They are fun to hang out with.
10: Well, the white man, black woman thing? Is that how's that work?
15: I think
10: that is a beautiful thing.
15: It's a great thing. It's helped me immensely. Whenever you have relationships with people, whatever their sensibilities are, you start to own. Mm. So that's been really helpful. And I think it's been instructive too. You can obviously address this from your angle, probably way more interesting. But for me, it's so nice to just have a shared project that's a kingdom thing. Because it's one thing to say, let's get together and talk about race. Mm-hmm. Let's have some black people and some white people.
14: We'll
15: let's
14: come to a table that's round. It's always dialogue. A round table.
15: Right. Yeah. Right.
14: Maybe if y'all start talking at square tables, you can get something together. But it's a round table.
15: It's just dialogue. And I guess that's okay, but it's like, no. Let's do stuff together.
14: Yeah.
15: Shoulder to shoulder. I'm sure you experience this with athletics. Like, there's something bonding about our coach just yelled at all of us.
10: Yeah.
15: Or we've got this common thing that we're working on together. And then in the process, you work through stuff, but you're on each other's side.
14: Yeah. Right?
15: So it's the shoulder to shoulder thing. For us, it's a daily having to work. So that's not even I don't know. You should talk about it too.
14: Well, no, it's something that you talked about in your book where knowledge doesn't change people's hearts, relationship does. And so I lived as a lot of African Americans do, which I always say we parachute into the majority, quote unquote, world. So we live in our community and then we parachute in and we work and then we go back to our community, right? But we think we know, I'll say me, I think I know more than I actually do because I didn't have any actual friends that were white, if I can be honest.
13: Yeah.
14: I learned a lot of stuff in history and all that. And then you think you know, right? Because I read this book and this book is majority about white people, right? So I'm like, okay, yeah, then I know now. But then when the relationship comes, that's different. And so then when people start to say things, it's like, wait a minute, you're talking about my brother. You know what I mean? It's that's different now. Like, we're like, don't they all? Wait, then no, my brother doesn't do that. My brother doesn't say that. My brother doesn't think that. But that comes from relationship and it comes from us. Sometimes we have not done a show. We come into the studio and something's going on in the world or something has blown up racially. We'll put best of material on and we have to talk it through.
15: We argue for 2 hours and then you go, you know what? Tomorrow's going to be a best of.
14: To do the show, but man, I wish I could give that to people.
15: Yeah.
13: Well, you trust each other enough to be able to have that dialogue.
14: Yes.
15: Well, right. So that's just it. It's like you have to be engaged in mission together. Mm-hmm. It can't just like if we just got together every week, even if it'd been over 10 years, but like, let's talk about race issues. Mm-hmm. Like, that's doomed.
14: Yeah. Mm-hmm.
15: But we're working together as part of one body to be a blessing to people.
13: Mm-hmm. And Brant, you're not only working together. One of the things you said over lunch, Sherry, was that your family's super close.
10: We are.
15: Oh,
13: and
15: totally.
13: So you left them and now you're living in Florida. At the time, no family members were there. But you said something. You said, Brant's family has become my family.
14: Yeah, they were my family. That's all I had. When I left Pittsburgh, I took the job and I'm not married. I don't have kids. It was just me. And so I would just go over their house. Sometimes I pop, like my family is a pop in family. Dun, dun, dun, dun, dun. And then just in and we're there till we feel like we want to leave, right? I didn't do that, but I would pop in. They were so gracious and wonderful. And
13: he was more than a coworker.
14: Oh, absolutely. That's my brother.
10: Oh, you just called him your brother.
14: He's my brother. My mother calls him her son. And my mother was in the hospital and she knew Brant was going to be on Good Morning America. And she told every single person on that floor, every nurse's aide, every nurse, every doctor that came in, my son is going to be on Good Morning America. If y'all want to watch it, y'all can come in the room with me and we're going to watch it together. And so it never dawned on me that a white man's face was going to pop up there. This is just very African American woman sitting in this bed.
15: the anchor was black.
14: Yeah. And so,
15: he was interviewing me. She's like,
14: right.
15: That's
14: your son?
13: That's your son?
14: They're like, no. And then they put his face up. She's like, there he is. Like, did you adopt him? or so she, my mother thinks very much of him as her son. And sometimes I'll go to work and she'll be riding with me because she wants to drive somewhere else. And she'll say, tell my son to come down and give me a hug. And he'll come down and give me a hug. And
13: I want to meet your family.
14: It's just, again, I wish I could give this to people because this is the actual work. Relationship is the actual work. It is. And if you can get to that in a place where we both say Jesus is Lord and Calvary is the central thing for both of us.
13: Right.
14: Not anything else, not identity, not politics, not all of that stuff. Calvary is the central thing for both of us and we're working in mission together. It is just the sweetest thing.
15: The way we talk about it too is it's like, and we would hope that the entire body of Christ would talk about it, would be, it's Calvary is the last word. But people talk about, Calvary, but this issue. Calvary, but this other thing. Calvary, but we need to discuss this. I'm like, no, it's that issue, but Calvary.
13: That's it.
15: Yeah, that's a real issue. We should talk about it, but Calvary happened. That has to matter. And if that's the basis, we've got hope.
14: Yeah.
15: Because it's like, maybe my side's messed up, your side's messed up. Maybe I said this wrong or you said that wrong. Like, okay. And maybe I need to pay more attention to this or you need to pay more attention. Okay, right. But Calvary happened.
14: And that's how we stay together.
15: Right.
14: That's how we stay connected, right? And so I never have to pretend like something isn't happening. Mm-hmm. I never have to pretend like something didn't hurt. Or something I saw doesn't sting, or like, man, how do I get past that? That's why we can go in the studio. That's why we can talk about it because of Calvary. I don't have to act like it didn't happen. Yes, it did. And yes, it does hurt. But what glues us together, it's supposed to be for the body of Christ, glues us together is, I don't even know if it's popular to say anymore, but it's the blood of Jesus, right?
13: Yeah.
15: You know, it's interesting too, because your heart does tend toward people you have relationships with. To defend them, for instance. That's my friend you're talking about. So an interesting dynamic of that is, so we talk on mostly, we're on a lot of stations, mostly white people listening, because we're playing CCM Nashville music on these stations. But now they know Sherry, the listeners. So even if they're in an all-white type situation, they got no relationships. And we hear from people like this, too, where, like, before they had this knee-jerk reaction to certain things. But now,
13: they have a relationship with Sherry.
15: Right. Yeah. So if they hear Sherry say something, it may be, look, that's my friend. I have to listen to that. Mm-hmm. It's really interesting. It's a very sweet dynamic that can happen there because radio is so relational that people now, it is a friendship. Like, we're being honest on the air and vulnerable, so people do feel like it's a friendship, but they grant Sherry that space if she says something that they wouldn't have agreed with before, but now it's like, but I,

0: people in the world, right. You know, like, good grief.
1: Which is what everybody has. We're, regardless of race, we're segregated now, yeah. as far as just isolation.
2: Yeah.
1: We don't have those friendships. We don't have those relationships. So, you know, we always talk about a gracious place to fall. Like, you say something and be like, that didn't come out right. Or, whoa, I remember I tell a story how I made a social media post about some black film or something. And I thought it was just rip-roaring hilarious, guys. It was just, to me, it was the funniest thing ever. Because in every everybody, family, friends, yeah, go ahead, girl, whatever. And he screenshot it and he sent it to me and he said, this makes me sad. And then as soon as I saw it, I read it like he would have read it. And I was like, oh,
2: yeah.
1: I am so sorry. Now, I can dig in my heels and be like, well, then you get off your high horse. Well, I can do that if I want to, right? We can do that. But that's my brother. And I saw what he saw. And I was like, okay, because a lot of times we're posting things, we're doing things to our little corner of the world, yeah. our little group of people, right? But when you expand that net, then you start thinking, and then if you don't think, you have that relationship where someone's like, here's how I see that. And then I'm like, you know what? That's legit. And just take it down. Why? It's, I'm sorry.
2: Yeah.
1: That was wrong. I'm sorry.
2: I was preaching years ago, and I made a comment in a sermon, something along the lines of another religious belief. And I said, can you believe people actually believe that? And went on. Guy came up. He's actually back in the days when you did skits.
1: Yeah.
2: Like, used to do radio. We'd do them live sometimes. He was an actor and very good. And he comes up to me in the green room. He goes, hey, can I say something to you? Sure, man. What's up, man? Hey, we're brothers. You know, and he goes, that was really offensive what you said about some people. Can you believe they believe that? Like, they're idiots. I go, well, yeah, I mean, can you believe people believe that? He goes, my mom believes that.
1: Wow.
2: And I'm thinking of bringing her next week. She'll never come to this church.
1: Oh, wow.
2: Do you understand how offensive that is? Like, you are 1,000% right. I'm tearing right now. It's like, thank you for pointing that out.
1: See, but
2: you guys are doing for each other.
1: Yeah, you have a gracious place to fall. Man, yeah. I fell there. And then you just get the big, I always tell him, I let him fall. And then when he gets up, I punch him in the mouth. And then he falls again. And then gets
3: it's
1: up.
3: It's a gracious place.
0: I had a guy who's older than me. He heard me say something on the air immediately after this morning show was on. I was trying to be funny. I can't remember what I said. He calls me and he's like, don't ever let me hear you say something like that again. That was disappointing. Like, you made fun of people. They didn't deserve that.
4: And Brant, you're live, right?
0: Yes.
2: Yeah.
0: So this is, but he's called me after the show.
4: Right, like, I know, yes, but it'd be hard.
0: It had gone out there. Yeah. And he said, Hanson, you're better than that. I love you. Bye. And I got off the phone, and the weirdest thing happened, honestly, like, that was like, that stung, but
4: thank you.
0: That feels pretty good.
2: Yeah,
0: in a strange way, because it's like, I know that guy loves me.
1: Yeah.
0: We have a relationship.
1: Yeah.
0: And when you are in a relationship with people, you can actually have that. You can sort through this stuff together.
2: Mm-hmm. Right. One of the reasons, Brant, I didn't know you the first time we brought you in, and we were talking about the men we need.
0: Uh-huh.
2: You wrote...
4: Sherry wrote a forward.
2: And I remember reading that and going, okay, he's the real deal. Because of what you said.
1: Oh, that's sweet.
2: Because you basically said, do you remember?
1: I remember saying that I told him to write the book because I saw men responding to him. And I knew that I grew up with my own issues with my father, who was very abusive and all of the, you know, went through a lot. I said, if this weren't the real deal,
2: right.
1: I wouldn't be working with him.
2: Yeah.
1: And if he dared write a book,
0: right.
1: I burned that whole studio to the ground. I'm not just leaving. I'm making sure you can't do anything else.
2: I specifically remember you saying, I've been in his home.
1: Yeah.
2: What he writes here, he lives. And I'm like, done. Let's go.
1: So and then I saw his daughter and his wife were safe.
2: Yeah.
1: And I never knew that growing up. Yeah. And so I remember because I always felt from my own point of view and my own background that the measure of a man when I saw him was how his daughter looked at him.
4: Oh.
1: So if she looked at him and she had even an ounce of fear, I felt like we should all be afraid, right? Mm-hmm. But if she looked at him and I saw safety in her eyes, then I knew he was trustworthy. So the minute I walked in his house and I saw Julia look at him, I was like, all right, well, we're okay. And that was probably like, first few days of working
4: Has there
1: with
4: been
1: you?
4: Some healing in you as you have watched him with his kids?
1: I think there's been healing.

0: with him, and if I'm honest, there's been so much healing watching my actual brother with his girls and knowing how we grew up.
1: He's a good dad.
0: It's hard to put into words.
2: Five stars.
1: Really?
2: He's unbelievable.
0: Yeah.
2: And I admire her brother as well, because when you're both from this background where you're afraid when your dad comes home, or I hope he doesn't. Like, I just need some peace.
0: Yeah.
2: But then you see that car pull up or something. So you live out the opposite of that, right? As a guy, he's like, this is not going to happen to my... So being able to come home and your dad's like, your kid's like, Daddy. They're excited. Like, what's the next joke going to be? What's the next fun thing? And like I told you guys, like, they'll listen to our podcast. My kids will listen to the podcast. But that's her brother... is the exact opposite of what they had gone through, and complete respect that, and his daughters feel totally safe with him. And so, amazing to watch.
0: I saw my little niece. She's so delightful. And I told my brother, if I'd have had you as a dad, I could have been delightful.
1: I missed them.
2: It could have been. What might have been.
0: It's a big picture there.
1: Yeah, I think so. You're close. Pretty delightful.
0: Oh, well.
1: Your kids are fighting again.
3: Yep.
1: Somebody spilled something sticky.
3: Yep.
1: And suddenly, you're angry before 9 a.m.
3: Uh-huh.
1: If you've ever wondered, why do I keep reacting this way? You're not alone.
3: We've got author and mom of four, Janelle Breitenstein. She did a 5-session video series designed just for you moms to help you get to the root of your anger. Mm. And let me tell you, Janelle has brutal honesty, humor, biblical truth, and practical help. And she explores triggers, fears, and whether anger can ever be godly and why our kids bring out so much in us.
1: We all need this. So sign up free at familylife.com/momanger.
3: Something that hit me about, you know, we're a marriage and family show. When you talked about how the diversity works for you, white, black, together, you said it's not because we're talking about race, it's because we're doing something together.
0: Yeah.
3: I thought in marriage we do the same thing. It's like, I want to change him, so I'm going to focus on changing him. I'm going to change her. Get on mission together as a married couple. Get your focus outward on extending the kingdom of God. By the way, that's God's mission for your marriage anyway. You'll love each other because you'll be doing something together rather than trying to focus on this, focus on something bigger than this. Am I right?
2: Yeah.
3: It's something that just hit me when I watched what you're doing.
2: It's true of friendships, church stuff too. Yeah. If it's just about getting together and talking over and over and over. Okay, there's nothing like being shoulder to shoulder, out actually doing something together, engaged in a mission. Like, that's co-mission. Like, that's great.
1: Yeah. Brandt's book is called The Truth About Us, the very good news about how very bad we are.
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0: Alex, you look absolutely dashing in that purple tie. Ready to harness the world?
1: You bet, Daisy. I'm ready as I'll ever be. And might I say, your purple tie really pops with your vest.
0: Thanks. I almost went with a cape, but didn't want to come across as pretentious.
1: Nonsense. Anyone in our line of work should rock a cape.
0: You might be onto something, Max.
1: Phew. So here we go. First day on the job. You've got this, right?
0: Right. Don't forget, we both graduated from Dogs, Inc. with honors.
1: Which means I can guide my human around a busy city with ease.
0: And I can give my human a restful night.
1: I hope my human is kind and loving.
0: And I hope mine likes wet kisses and zoomies.
1: Ready to make a difference?
0: Born ready. Let's go!
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3: By the way, how much do you think about the past? The future? Actually, we can't relive yesterday today, and we can't live tomorrow today either. Too much thought about yesterday and tomorrow tends to get in the way of living the only day we really have, today. Trying to open the door to yesterday or imagining what is behind the door of tomorrow can get in the way of living today to the fullest. God has some good plans for you. Plans to prosper you and not harm you. Plans to give you hope and a future, as he says in Scripture. So let's join the psalmist in saying, "This is the day the Lord has made. Let us rejoice and be glad in it." This is By the Way.
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0: It's so comforting. The Holy Spirit is called the Comforter. He's here to comfort you tonight. If you need it, just ask. Say, Lord, please touch me. Please meet me where I'm at.
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2: Who's going to drive? That's the question Dave and I were debating. And after the debate was over, we got a pretty good laugh out of it. Dave was new on our staff in the New York area at the time, and soon after he arrived, we got, what shall we call it, an enlightened look at each other's personality. Yeah, we were headed up to this retreat center for a day of prayer and planning, and we got to the parking lot and said in unison, well, who's going to drive? Turned out, we both wanted to. And as we talked about that during the trip, we started to analyze why we both hate to ride and why we both love to drive. I guess it's often true of people in leadership, I'm afraid to say. We like to be able to control where things are going and how fast we're going to get there. Of course, we end up falling all over each other saying, you drive. No, you drive. No, you drive. You know what? That's not such a bad idea. I'm Ron Hutchcraft. I might have a word with you today about letting go of the wheel. Now, a word for today from the Word of God. We're in Numbers chapter 13, verse 16. A turning point in the life of one of God's great leaders, Joshua. Now, one reason he was great might be because of what happened on this particular day. It says, these are the names of the men Moses sent out to explore the land. And then it just talks about one of them. Moses gave Hoshea the name Joshua. Now, you might look at that and say, well, this is sort of like a genealogy. It's just a name thing, right? I mean, why is that important? Hoshea, Joshua, who cares? Oh, well, listen, as you know, when God changes someone's name in the Bible, it's always important. You have to know what the words mean in order to understand the significance of it. Hoshea, which was his given name, means deliverer. The name that he was changed to, Joshua, the name by which we know him, means salvation is from the Lord. In essence, Joshua grew up with the name saying, I deliver. Moses said, no, I want to change your name to God delivers. I think Joshua realized after that he was not the controller. He wasn't meant to drive. And that's especially significant if you tend to be a controlling person. Are you the type of person who tries to control your children's lives a little bit so they'll do what you think they should? Or maybe you try to control your mate so he or she will do what you think they should. Or you try to control the people you work with or who work for you. Are you the kind of person who decides what the outcome should be and then maybe you just manipulate whatever you have to in order to make that outcome happen? Your attitude, because you are a leadership type person, is to say, it's up to me. Hey, I got to make it happen. Listen, aren't you getting tired? Aren't you worn out from trying to do God's job? I've gotten that way. He changed Hoshea, I have to deliver, to Joshua, the Lord delivers. So Joshua would never forget who wins the battles. And you know what? That's true of your battles too. You know, I've been driving at times when my wife could tell that I was probably about to fall asleep at the wheel, no matter what I tried. She'd just keep going, you want me to drive? Would you let me drive? Probably just before we became a National Safety Council statistic, I'd pull over and I would let her drive. And boy, I was asleep before we pulled away from the side of the road. You know, God's been saying for a long time, let go of that wheel. If you keep driving, you're going to crash this thing. Would you let go of the wheel? Maybe God's saying you were never meant to drive. Why don't you become Joshua? The Lord delivers. Let go of the wheel. Just hear God saying, relax. Leave the driving to me.
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5: During an interview with Hugh Hewitt on the Salem Radio Network, President Trump discussed planned military action against Iran.
6: As an example, we're going to hit them very hard tonight, and we're going to hit them hard tomorrow. And they have nothing. They have nothing going other than they have big mouths.
5: The comments come as the administration keeps pressure on the Iranian regime. Willie Nelson, the White House.
4: South Carolina Governor Henry McMaster has named Darlene Graham Nordone as her late brother Lindsey Graham's temporary replacement in the Senate. Nordone will serve the remaining months of his term, which ends in January. Meanwhile, Majority Leader John Thune says she will be sworn in Tuesday. And national politics reporter Meg Kennard says Senate colleagues are feeling Lindsey Graham's death personally.
7: Even though there are deep partisan divides when it comes to the issues, members of the Senate have been known to be pretty tight with one another across the aisle. And many Democrats and Republicans since Graham's death have taken to social media and done a number of news interviews reflecting on their work with him. And even if they disagreed on something, appreciation for his passion for the issues that he worked on.
4: Conflicting stories coming out of Maine. Now, Senator Angus King says Homeland Security Secretary Mullen told him the motorist killed by ICE officers in a Maine shooting Monday was apparently not the target of the warrant the officers were executing. However, Mullen reportedly said the officer opened fire after the man tried to use his vehicle as a weapon. Federal judge says President Trump's suit against the IRS over leaked tax returns was filed for an improper purpose, as she, the judge, referred one of his attorneys for possible disciplinary action. This is SRN News.
8: Is it true that good Christians don't worry about anything? Does having anxiety make someone a bad Christian? Well, the answer to both questions is a big no. Of course Christians worry. Everyone worries. Having anxiety has nothing to do with someone's faith in God. People were created by God to feel a very wide range of emotions, from the highest joy to the loneliest sadness and about a million things in between. God is present with us in every situation and through every emotion. So, what does a Christian do with worrying or doubting, not to mention worrying about doubting? There's a great answer in Philippians chapter 4, verse 6. Do not be anxious about anything, but in everything, by prayer and petition, with thanksgiving, present your requests to God. Keep this verse in your heart, and better yet, share it with others. 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
4: News. Pew Research Center calling on Americans about the Ten Commandments. Here's Michael Harrington.
9: The question is, should public schools display the Decalogue in classrooms? Turns out the country is pretty evenly split on the issue. 50% say yes, 48% say no. White evangelical Protestants are the group most likely to favor posting the commandments in the schools. 83% like the idea. Black Protestants come in next at 64%, followed by Catholics at 56%, and then white mainline Protestants at 52%. Michael Harrington reporting.
4: International Christian Concern sounding the alarm about the plight of believers in Syria. Muslim insurgent group that drove dictator Bashar Assad from power continues consolidating its grip on the country. ICC says concerns about religious restrictions have increased greatly as the government has introduced policies influenced by the Islamic norms. SRN News. Oil was up. Stocks were off Monday.
10: Oil prices jumped following a weekend of attacks in the Middle East, while slumping AI companies weighed on global stock markets. The price of Brent crude rose nearly 10% Monday. That came after the U.S. and Iran each said that the Strait of Hormuz is under its control. Oil prices are still below their wartime peak, but the sharp move higher Monday sent Treasury yields climbing in the bond market on worries about inflation. On Wall Street, the S&P 500 fell 0.8%. The Dow dropped 138 points. That's about 0.3%. The Nasdaq Composite fell 1.6%. Seth Sutel, New York.
4: EU official calling for limits on kids using social media. A special EU panel recommending restricting access for youngsters under 13 until tech companies prove platforms are safe. Commission President Ursula von der Leyen expressed concerns about social media's impact on kids. More details, SRN News.
11: A familiar Bible promise today from Psalm 23. Even though I walk through the valley of the shadow of death, I will fear no evil, for you are with me. Your rod and your staff, they comfort me. Encouragement for life from Psalm 23, verse 4.

In Acts chapter 25, Paul finds himself before royalty. Now verse 24. Festus said, King Agrippa, and all you gentlemen here present with us, you see this man about whom all the people of the Jews appealed to me, both at Jerusalem and here, loudly declaring that he ought not to live any longer. But I found that he had committed nothing worthy of death, and since he himself appealed to the emperor, I decided to send him. Yet I have nothing definite about him to write to my lord. Therefore I have brought him before you all, and especially before you, King Agrippa, so that after the investigation has taken place, I may have something to write. For it seems absurd to me, in sending a prisoner, not to indicate also the charges against him. Acts chapter 26. Agrippa said to Paul, You are permitted to speak for yourself. Then Paul stretched out his hand and proceeded to make his defense. In regard to all the things of which I am accused by the Jews, I consider myself fortunate, King Agrippa, that I am about to make my defense before you today, especially because you are an expert in all customs and questions among the Jews. Therefore, I beg you to listen to me patiently. So then, all Jews know my manner of life from my youth up, which from the beginning was spent among my own nation and at Jerusalem, since they have known about me for a long time, if they are willing to testify, that I lived as a Pharisee according to the strictest sect of our religion. And now I am standing trial for the hope of the promise made by God to our fathers, the promise to which our 12 tribes hope to attain as they earnestly serve God night and day. And for this hope, O King, I am being accused by Jews. Why is it considered incredible among you people if God does raise the dead? So then I thought to myself that I had to do many things hostile to the name of Jesus of Nazareth. And this is just what I did in Jerusalem. Not only did I lock up many of the saints in prisons, having received authority from the chief priests, but also when they were being put to death, I cast my vote against them. And as I punished them often in all the synagogues, I tried to force them to blaspheme. And being furiously enraged at them, I kept pursuing them even to foreign cities. While so engaged, as I was journeying to Damascus with the authority and commission of the chief priests, at midday, O King, I saw on the way a light from heaven, brighter than the sun, shining all around me and those who were journeying with me. And when we had all fallen to the ground, I heard a voice saying to me in the Hebrew dialect, Saul, Saul, why are you persecuting me? It is hard for you to kick against the goads. And I said, Who are you, Lord? And the Lord said, I am Jesus, whom you are persecuting. But get up and stand on your feet. For this purpose I have appeared to you, to appoint you a minister and a witness, not only to the things which you have seen, but also to the things in which I will appear to you, rescuing you from the Jewish people and from the Gentiles to whom I am sending you, to open their eyes so that they may turn from darkness to light and from the dominion of Satan to God, that they may receive forgiveness of sins and an inheritance among those who have been sanctified by faith in me. This is The Word, reading from the Bible without comment. I'm Nicholas Hope. Listen again next time for more from the Scriptures.

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2: This is Max Lucado. Many years ago, I spent a week visiting the interior of Brazil with a longtime missionary pilot. Wilbur and Orville had a sturdier aircraft. I could not get comfortable. I kept thinking the plane was going to crash in the jungle and I'd be gobbled up by piranhas. I kept shifting around, looking down, and gripping my seat as if that would help. Finally, the pilot had enough of my squirming. He looked over at me and shouted over the airplane noise, "We won't face anything that I can't handle. You might as well trust me to fly the plane." Is God saying the same to you? Examine the truths which sustain your belief in God. Make sure one of them is etched with the words, "My God is sovereign." Then be anxious for nothing. This is Max Lucado.
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2: I'm healed from the inside, not just from the outside. That's the most important thing. This is what Shiku said as he scrolled through old photos of himself, remembering a chapter of his life he has never forgotten. Shiku was just 14 years old when he first encountered Mercy Ships. He was living with a life-threatening facial tumor that made it difficult to breathe until he received free surgery on our hospital ship. But his physical healing was only part of the story. While Shiku was on board, our volunteers prayed for him, planting seeds in his heart. Years later, after powerful dreams and encouragement from his uncle, Shiku gave his life to Christ. Shiku's faith eventually led him back on board a mercy ship, this time as a volunteer, helping others experience the same love of God that changed his life forever.
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4: With SRN News, I'm Jason Walker. President Trump telling Salem Radio Network's Hugh Hewitt show the attacks on vessels and recurring strikes show that Iran did not intend to honor the ceasefire deal in the first place.
5: It was a test. We didn't know. It didn't look. Memorandum of understanding with you, when you're dealing with sleazebags don't mean much, and they don't mean much when you're dealing with honorable people too, because it's a memorandum of understanding. It doesn't mean much. And I said, why are we even? You know, it's a standard tactic in the U.S. that you go to a memorandum of understanding and then you go to the deal. I said, just go to the deal first. But you know what? It was sort of a test, and they weren't there. They didn't honor the test. We had it. We had this deal settled numerous times. I said, watch. I guarantee, watch. And they never followed it.
4: New work's in store to help Ukraine to combat the threat from Russia. Here's Lisa Dwyer.
6: Ukraine and 9 other countries announced that they are forming a coalition to protect Europe from ballistic missiles. Zelensky was in Paris seeking help in developing measures against Russia's missile attacks that have pummeled Ukraine as the rest of Europe remains wary of Moscow's wider ambitions on the continent. Zelensky and leaders of Denmark, France, Germany, Italy, the Netherlands, Norway, Spain, Sweden, and the United Kingdom say they recognize the growing threat posed by ballistic missiles, which are harder to stop than cruise missiles or drones. I'm Lisa Dwyer.
4: Efforts continue in Venezuela following the twin earthquakes a couple of weeks ago. 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
2: 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Have a wonderful day.
4: Well, Americans weigh in on God and country.
7: The Public Religion Research Institute has been asking this question. Has God granted the U.S. a special role in human history? Amongst the general public, 44% say yes, God has given this country a special responsibility in the world. 52%, though, say no. The survey also reveals that amongst people of faith, only white evangelicals, Hispanic Protestants, and black Protestants believe in this special role. In 2012, all faith groups believed it. Michael Harrington reporting.
4: Legal experts say transgenderism liable to come before the Supreme Court again. Justice's latest ruling in favor of state laws that bar boys from playing on girls' teams was a narrow one. The court went to great lengths, though, at that time, to emphasize it was focused on sports and that the court is not being asked about any other transgender issues. This is SRN News. If it seems to you that major league pitchers are throwing very hard, you're right.
8: Four-seam fastballs averaged 94.7 miles an hour through Saturday, up from 94.5 last year. The average was just 91.9 miles an hour when Major League Baseball first started tracking in 2008. This year's average could go up a tick with a total of six pitchers now throwing at 100 miles an hour plus, led by a pair of relievers. Aroldis Chapman still holds the record for the fastest officially verified pitch in MLB history at 105.8 back in 2010. Bob Agner reporting.
4: Well, Major League Baseball facing a potential work stoppage over management's proposed salary cap. The current labor contract expires December 1st, and a lockout is likely. Proposal aims to reduce payroll disparities, although a lot of the higher-paid players, of course, oppose it. More details, srnnews.com.
9: 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So now I can walk in your presence, O God, in your life-giving light. 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
2: How do you do? Due to the subject matter in today's episode, parental guidance is suggested. Have you ever been overwhelmed by your pride? It's an embarrassing thing to admit, but we've all felt those moments where our ego leads us to a place of hubris. It's a hard place to come back from. When you've decided that your own desires matter more than anything else, how can you be convinced otherwise? Today, we'll hear the story of a man bound by these issues, until, finally, his heart and mind and life were unshackled.
3: Come on up. Cindy.
4: Where is she? Where?
3: She's not here.
4: Do you have any idea what you're doing to the children and me?
3: Please don't start.
4: The children are so confused and miss you.
3: I don't care.
4: You need to come home. When are you coming home?
3: I don't know.
4: Patrick!
3: I said I don't know.
4: I miss you.
3: I need time.
4: Where is she?
3: None of your business.
4: I'd like to know who she is.
3: That will never happen.
4: 12 years. 12 years of marriage, 3 kids, and you don't think...

0: 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Not an explanation or an ETA or nothing?
1: Get out, would you? I didn't invite you here. Get out!
2: 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And every day we offer our services to hundreds of men, women, and children of all ages and backgrounds seeking help. 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
3: My dad was always tired after long days of installing tile. During family dinner, he would often stop eating and stare into space and eventually make his way to the couch to fall asleep. No one ever explained to my sister and me what was wrong with him. When I was about 5 years old, my father was fixing a bicycle for me and passed out. I didn't know what to do.
4: Dad? Dad, wake up! Mom! Mom!
0: Yes, honey, what is it?
4: I don't know what happened. We were just... He was putting on the wheel, and now...
0: What?
4: He's dead! Daddy's dead!
2: The man in our story let his lust and pride lead him down a dangerous path. This is the story of how he was turned around. The true story of Patrick Brighton, right now on Unshackled.
3: My dad wasn't dead. He was epileptic. He suffered from several seizures a day. I was always scared and never understood why this was happening. I think my dad was searching for healing. He took several trips to Canada to visit a shrine, praying for a miracle. He read the Bible and occasionally took me to church. He never taught me anything about the Bible. At one point, he was hospitalized for depression. Despite my dad's struggles, I was the golden boy of the family. I made my first communion, and at age 12, I was confirmed in the church. I had no idea what it meant. In fact, immediately after my confirmation, I walked out of church and stole some candy at a local store. My partner in crime those days was my cousin Jim.
5: This is from our family.
4: Thanks.
5: My mom gave you 25 bucks.
4: Seriously?
0: That's very kind of Aunt Kathy.
5: When do I get confirmation?
0: You'll get confirmed next year, Jim, when you're 12.
5: Do I have to wear that outfit?
4: Shut up.
5: I'll do it for cash.
6: All right, boys. Let's take our seats in the pew. How you feeling, Patrick?
4: Fine, I guess.
6: Do you know what today's all about?
4: God?
0: We have to go inside.
6: Yeah, the cleric will explain it.
4: Jim, look at that old man in the second row. His head is shaking like a bobblehead.
0: Come on, boys. The music is starting.
3: I learned later that the elderly man whose head was shaking had Parkinson's. Despite my dad's own health challenges, I hadn't developed much empathy by the time I became a teenager. It was at our school's weekly dance night called Teen Timers that I developed an interest in girls, specifically Darlene.
7: Hey, Patrick.
1: Today's headline? I missed you.
7: Come on in.
3: Okay, I wasn't that smooth. But my newspaper delivery route included Darlene's apartment. And because her mom worked, we started taking advantage of having the house to ourselves. I was only 14 years old when we started having sex.
1: I got you something.
7: What is it? An elephant ring?
1: I know they're your favorite animal.
7: Oh, I love it so much. Thank you.
3: This was only the beginning of a dangerous pattern in my life. I grew into a passionate, jealous, temperamental teenager, which made those years very volatile. I would get into brawls or fistfights with people who even looked at me the wrong way.
7: I got you a Coke.
6: Okay.
7: What's wrong?
1: You're really going to act all innocent on me?
8: I don't know what you're talking about.
1: Well, you really should.
8: Patrick, there are other people in here.
1: I'd love to hear what they think of my girlfriend who lets that baseball player walk her to every class.
8: Shh. We're working on a project together.
1: I don't want to hear it.
8: Patrick!
1: Let me see your ring.
8: Will you sit down?
1: I bought it. Let me see it. If you're not ready to be serious, then don't wear this. You hear me? Don't wear it.
3: I was tormented by jealousy. I threw the ring as far as I could throw it. But somehow, Darlene and I stuck out our relationship even through our fights. And then, when I was 17 and Darlene was 16, we found ourselves way in over our heads.
1: Please, will you tell Dad?
0: I think you should be the one to tell
1: him. He's gonna kill me, Mom. Please don't make me. I'm freaking out.
0: Hi, hon.
6: Howdy. We got anything cold in the fridge? No AC in the house I was in.
1: Man, that must have been rough.
0: There's soda.
6: What's going on? You both look like you've seen a ghost.
0: Darlene is pregnant.
6: Oh, Patrick.
1: I'm really sorry.
6: Yeah, you were a good kid. Now you're nothing but a dirty rat.
3: I've never forgotten those words. It would have been less painful if he had thrown a fit or raged around the house like I expected him to. I wanted so badly to please my father. Darlene's parents came over to speak with mine, and it was decided she would go to her aunt's house in Virginia to have the baby, and the baby would be adopted. My first year in college, I visited her for the last time.
1: How's it feel? How do you feel?
7: Strange. Feeling it kick and stuff.
1: I can't imagine. Do you think it's a boy or a girl?
7: Boy.
1: Wow.
7: What do you think?
1: Oh, I don't know. I've been so far away, I don't really have a sense of it. There's my cab.
7: I'm glad you came.
1: Yeah, me too. You'll keep me informed?
7: 2 months and he'll be here. Or she'll be here.
1: Exciting.
7: For sure.
3: I never met him. Our baby boy was adopted. I don't know what became of him, and I was filled with shame. I wondered, and still do, if he would heal from the wound of my abandonment. Darlene and I lost touch. In college, I met another girl, Cindy. We dated and then had 1 year of long distance after I graduated.
0: Dear Patrick, I miss you terribly. I went to Sigma Chi the other night for a party, and I could only think of you and late-night pizza. Their new pledge class is lame. Can't wait to see you at Christmas. I have a new card game to teach you. You will never beat me. Love, Cindy.
3: Cindy, of course their new pledge class is lame. I wasn't there to help pick them. I hate the idea of you going to parties without me. You better not be talking to any guys. We only have a few more months of this, and then we will be back together. I submitted my application to Syracuse for a master's in college administration. Then we'll be in the same place. Get ready to lose at your new favorite card game. Love, Patrick. We were soon married. When I got a teaching job, I dropped out of the master's program and pursued a degree in elementary education where I thought I could better support us. We soon had our hands full. Cindy gave birth to 3 kids in 4 years. I continued to love teaching, but something in me was never satisfied. There was an emptiness in my heart that I tried to fill with music, sports, and women. I was very distracted by a new teacher named Sandra.
1: Hey, Sandra.
9: Hey there.
1: Just wanted to see how your first week went.
9: Pretty good overall. I think I've only fallen for 2 of the lies the kids told me, and I made everyone laugh today by bringing in a cat video to talk about literary irony.
1: Huge success.
9: How's your week been?
1: Good. I was just about to go grab a drink to unwind. Any interest in a little co-teacher happy hour? There's a wine bar down the street.
9: Sure, let's do it.
3: And that was the first time I cheated on my wife.
2: We'll return to Patrick's story in just a moment. But first, I want to welcome President Phil Kwiatkowski here to tell us more about some of the powerful transformation happening at Pacific Garden Mission. Welcome, Phil.
10: Thanks for having me, Timothy. I've got a pretty amazing story to share with you today.
11: And whose story is that?
10: Rose is a woman who came to the mission after wrestling with drug addiction for 30 years.
11: Wow.
10: You know, a lot of folks we serve have fallen into circumstances beyond their control. It can be easy to judge, but some of these people have found themselves in unimaginable situations without a way out. Many of our own staff know what it's like to experience despair, poverty, or addiction, so they're all well situated to give people like Rose the tools they need to build a new and better life.
11: And how did Rose find PGM?
10: Rose says, I've reached a point where I wanted to end it all. I felt that my family, world, and even God would be better off without me. I was going to commit suicide. As I lay in bed one night, I said, Lord, I don't want to die like this. Next thing I know, Pacific Garden Mission came to my mind. I enrolled in the Women's Bible Program, and I recommend it to anyone. I got to read my Bible and get closer to God by going to classes and counseling, and I really became a new creature.
11: You know, it reminds me of that verse, 2 Corinthians 5:17. Therefore, if any man be in Christ, he is a new creature. Old things are passed away. Behold, all things are become new.
10: That's right. You know, we provide programs like the Women's Bible Program free of charge to resident guests who choose to commit to a better life through faith in Jesus.
11: Amazing. 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
10: 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We are so grateful for each and every gift. 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
11: Thanks for stopping by, Phil.
10: Thanks for having me. Now, back to the show.
12: My affair with Sandra didn't last long, but I still couldn't fill the hole in my heart. I knew there was something missing in my life. I started a second master's program, ironically, in marriage and counseling. I quickly became attracted to another woman in my program. I tried to hide our affair from my wife while she was busy raising our young kids without much help from me. But the more time I spent with this new woman, the more I wanted. And eventually, I decided to follow that desire right out into the daylight.
4: Did you see that? I can go between my legs.
13: I can too. Let me try.
12: Okay. Guys, give Dad the ball for a second. I need to talk to you.
13: Can you go between your legs, Dad?
12: Yes.
4: Whoa.
12: But I didn't bring you here to talk about basketball.
4: Why are we at the park then?
12: Because I wanted to give your mom some space.
13: What?
12: I love you guys. I love you more than you know, and I always will, but I have... Daddy's leaving, Mommy. I'll be moving out of the house.
14: It was a heart-wrenching conversation and one of the most difficult decisions I've ever made. My dad's words wouldn't stop ringing in my ear.
15: Now you're nothing but a dirty rat.
14: I moved into an apartment and stayed away for 6 months. I didn't see my kids often, and when my wife came to the apartment, I asked her to leave. When the woman I was with told me she was moving to Connecticut, I knew I had to make a decision regarding my marriage. I had to choose between my selfish desires and my family. I called my cousin Jim to come help me.
16: What is this place?
12: A church.
16: Oh, you go here?
12: No, I'm counseling people here as part of my master's program.
16: Oh, you look like you haven't left this basement all week.
12: I don't know what to do. You're a social worker. Tell me what to do. Tell me which woman to choose.
16: Well, you are married to one of these women. You have kids with one of these women.
12: I don't want to go home, Jim. I don't want to go home.
16: How come?
12: It's not enough. When I'm with Paula, it's fun. It feels exciting. I feel like I'm getting what I need.
16: What you need?
12: What I want.
16: Okay, so what happens if you move to Connecticut with her?
12: I don't think I can.
16: Why not?
12: I want to so badly, but something inside of me is saying, go home. You have to go home.
16: You gotta listen to that voice. don't you think?
17: I don't want to.
16: I know, but you can't trust what you want.
12: And so I made the decision to go home with great reluctance. I didn't even ask my wife if it was okay. I just walked in the door and picked up where I left off. But I was not happy being home, and I made sure she knew that.
0: Honey, are you coming?
4: Mom made pot stickers.
15: I'm not hungry.
0: Dad, there's one for each of us.
12: I said I'm not hungry.
4: I called Dad's.
0: This food's gonna get cold.
12: Well, you could have checked with me before you got it all ready. This is too early for me to eat.
0: This is when we have to eat to get the kids to bed on time.
12: Then enjoy your meal. I'll be upstairs. After a few months of being at home, the phone rang one night at 1 a.m. It was my cousin Jim, and this time he was crying. I went to be with him.
17: What is it?
16: I've been reading my Bible, and I'm filled with the Holy Spirit.
17: Okay, that's... Wow, that's... Good? I didn't know you read the Bible.
16: I do now.
17: Okay.
16: And I'm just... Patrick, I feel like he's with me.
17: Then why are you crying?
16: Because it's so beautiful. He knows everything I've ever done, and he's still with me. I'm forgiven. I can't believe it.
17: Jim, I'm wondering if maybe we should swing by the hospital. Just to make sure everything's okay with you, inside.
16: Everything's fine.
17: You're really kind of scaring me. I think it'd be good for them to observe you for the night.
16: Patrick, it's just love. That's all it is. Unimaginable love.
12: I spent 3 hours with him, and I couldn't talk him out of it. I didn't understand, but I was curious. If he has the Holy Spirit, I want it too. I went home and started reading a Bible we had. It made no sense to me. I made an appointment with the cleric at the parish my wife and kids attended. When I told him I wanted the Holy Spirit, he said I already had it since I was baptized as an infant. I didn't find what I was looking for. Not yet.
0: All right. Here's a clean bucket for you.
12: Thank you.
0: How are you feeling this morning?
12: Still pretty weak.
0: Well, you haven't kept down solid food for 3 days. That's understandable.
12: You've taken such good care of me.
0: Oh, it's nothing. There's your tea. This is a special kind that's supposed to help with the flu.
12: All right.
0: Let it steep for a few minutes. I'll just set it down here.
12: I don't know what it was about that cup of tea or being sick enough that my wife had to care for me this way, but emotion surged up inside of me, convicting me of the pain and hurt I had caused her. I was full of remorse and felt unworthy of grace. Cindy?
0: Yeah?
12: Please forgive me. I am so sorry for hurting you. I'm so very sorry for everything. For being unfaithful, for leaving you and the kids, for not visiting, for the way I treated you when you came to see me, for waltzing back in here and making you pay for it, for 12 years of taking you for granted. Can you ever forgive me? I had never asked for forgiveness in my entire life. Not from my parents, not from Darlene, not from my kids. I wasn't sure how this worked. Would she ever possibly...
0: I forgive you, Patrick.
12: Are there any more powerful words in the world? Meanwhile, Jim was continuing on his faith journey, and he invited me to the church he was attending. I agreed to meet him there. It was a simple building. Didn't look like any church I had seen before, but when I saw the people singing, I knew they had something I was missing.
18: Listen, friends, we have Bibles in the seat pocket in front of you, so take one home if you don't have one. Don't take my word, take God's word. I see we have a number of visitors here tonight, and it's no coincidence you are here. Did you know that? Jesus Christ loves you, and he wants to save your soul and change your life. If you die tonight, will you spend eternity in heaven or hell?
12: Hell. For sure, hell.
18: If anyone wants to receive the free gift of salvation, come forward and pray. Someone in the congregation will help you pray.
12: My feet were nailed to the floor, but I looked over and a young man was coming down the aisle.
11: Hey.
12: Hi there.
11: What do you think? Do you want your sins forgiven?
12: I do, if possible.
11: Well, why don't you join me up front? Just tell God what you're feeling.
12: I want you to take over my life.
11: Ask his forgiveness.
12: I've done so much. Could you possibly forgive me, Lord?
11: And now, believe. And allow him to welcome you home.
12: The next day, I went to the bank, and I was waiting in line to make a transaction when I was overcome by this strong urge to cry. I started weeping. I had to leave the bank. I didn't know what was happening to me, but now I see Jesus was making himself manifest. I was coming into an awareness of his presence, and I felt, well, I felt kind of like my cousin Jim when I tried to send him to the hospital. My wife and kids started coming to church with me, but my kids were still figuring out what they wanted. Night, Em.
7: Night, Dad.
12: Can I pray with you?
7: No, thank you.
12: Oh.
7: I don't want to serve Jesus anymore.
12: Where do you think that's coming from?
7: I don't know.
12: You have to separate yourself from sin, Em. Jesus is the only way. Let me grab my Bible. I want to go over some scripture with you.
7: Dad, I don't want that. Can't you just respect what I'm saying? Can you turn off the light? I'm sleepy.
12: Okay. We'll talk more about this tomorrow. But God spoke to me in the middle of the night. Let silver be silver, let gold be gold, and let rust be rust. He told me not to force the will of a human being. God wants us to choose to surrender our lives to him. Of all people, I should know that a reluctant return home is worthless if your heart's not behind it. My children are older now. They've left the Lord at various times, but God has restored them. That's his specialty. He restored my marriage, too. I have been faithful to Cindy since the day I surrendered my life to Jesus on February 19, 1982. For the past 38 years, God has graciously used me to help in several ministries of his local church. How can I help?
19: Okay, the question is, how am I going to remember which present is for which grandchild?
12: Oh, you didn't label them as you went along?
19: That would have been smart, wouldn't it?
12: Oh, no, this is way more fun. I'll take these seven. You take those six, and we'll just shake them and see if we can solve the mystery.
19: How did we wind up with 13 grandchildren?
12: Because our love is just that contagious.
19: Merry Christmas Eve, Patrick.
12: I've never been more in love with you, Cindy.
19: That sounds like the board game. That's Darren's.
12: One down. I think about the decision I made in that church, to choose his will over mine. I think about how my life would be different if I'd followed my lust. If you are being unfaithful to your spouse, know that God can save your marriage. Healing can happen. If you are an angry, jealous person, know that Jesus has the power to change you. And may we all know that someday, the physical desires that you try so hard to satisfy now will fade away. Choose what's eternal. Live for what lasts. I promise you, you won't regret it.
11: If our Father in heaven had grace enough for Patrick, he has grace enough for you. Listening friend, Jesus tells us in Matthew 11, "Come unto me, all ye that labor and are heavy laden, and I will give you rest." Are you tired of going your own way, only to find yourself empty and wanting more? Do you yearn for a new start and a relationship with a God who loves you more than you can know? If so, are you ready to have a new life in Jesus Christ? If you have never put your faith in Christ, why not do so now? Your new life can start even today. Romans chapter 10, verses 9 and 10 promise that if thou shalt confess with thy mouth the Lord Jesus, and shalt believe in thine heart that God hath raised him from the dead, thou shalt be saved. For with the heart man believeth unto righteousness, and with the mouth confession is made unto salvation. 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This is program number 3656, heard in the true story of Patrick Brighton, were Ed DiSalo, Caden Koshelev, Amanda Markeski, Howard Friedland, Mara Kate Burns, and Demetrius Troy. Original music and audio engineer Don Badorf. Sound effects Demetrius Troy. Recording engineer David Pierczynski. Script Samantha Beach. And I'm Timothy Gregory. Unshackled is produced by Pacific Garden Mission to show through true stories that if your life is empty, it can be filled to overflowing. 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The address? 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So, until next time, unless our Lord returns before then, I'm Timothy Gregory reminding you that the doors to Pacific Garden Mission are open night and day. 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
3: With SRN News, I'm Jason Walker. The president is offering some new insight into his administration's dealings with Iran.
4: During an interview with Hugh Hewitt on the Salem Radio Network, President Trump discussed why a memorandum of understanding with Iran ultimately fell apart.
5: But you know what? It was sort of a test. And they weren't there. They didn't honor the test. We had this deal settled numerous times. I said, watch. I guarantee, watch. And they never followed it.
4: The administration continues its efforts to hold the Iranian regime accountable. Willie Nelson, The White House.
3: Investigative journalist Nick Shirley releasing a video claiming more than $190 million in Medicare fraud involving senior citizens serving elderly Korean and Chinese residents in New York. Ken Lorman has more.
6: Shirley alleges fraud involving billing for thousands of phantom patients in adult daycare scams funded by taxpayer dollars. In the video, Shirley confronts employees who deny inflated membership numbers. Supporters of the investigation say the findings could point to broader problems in the system.
3: Fraudsters allegedly provided kickbacks for enrolling elderly in activities like ping pong while pocketing the money. Another round of sweltering heat in store for much of the U.S. over the next few days. National Weather Service predicting dozens of records to be tied and or broken at least through Wednesday, possibly into Thursday. Most of those, ironically, will be overnight heat records. Health experts say overnight temps that fail to cool down are even more dangerous and daytime temperatures. Vermont dairy farmers facing some very tough times as processors give up on the state, that despite a national increase in demand for protein. This is SRN News.
7: It's easy to take the sun for granted. We have vision in its light. We bathe in its rays. We benefit from its heat. When the sun disappears behind the horizon, the light goes away, the temperature drops, and the chickens go to roost. But when the sun comes out, light takes over darkness, the temperature rises, and the chickens go back to laying eggs. Good things happen when the sun comes out. I can think of another sun. The world was destined for darkness until that sun, the S-O-N, came out. He became the light of the world, the bread of life, an oasis in the desert of dryness, and the good shepherd for those who chose to follow him. Good things happen when the S-O-N comes out. Forgiveness for the sinner, peace for the troubled, hope for the hopeless, and joy for the depressed. Purposefully seek Jesus through the Word, because to experience the love of Jesus is to live in the sunlight. This is Rod Bieber with Seed Time and Harvest.
3: An abortion amendment falling short in Delaware. Here's Michael Harrington.
8: The state legislature has gone into recess without taking a vote on a measure that would have enshrined abortion in the Constitution. That doesn't mean it will never pass, but supporters will at least have to wait for the next legislative session to try again. For the Delaware Constitution to be amended requires that a piece of legislation be passed by a supermajority of the legislature in two consecutive general election cycles, so the abortion amendment is back to square one. Michael Harrington reporting.
3: A new Associated Press NORC poll finds many Jewish Americans feel unsafe in the U.S., with a majority saying they feel less safe than they did before. Hamas October 7, 2023 attack on Israel. Findings highlight the fear that many Jewish adults in the United States feel as bipartisan support for Israel continues to erode. This is SRN News. Scary moments in the city of brotherly love over the weekend with that heavy rain and 70-mile-per-hour winds. Trees and power lines were down. Some streets were flooded. National Weather Service meteorologist Ray Martin.
9: It's one of the cases where it's the wrong place at the wrong time. It was a pretty localized event, and it just happened to be over the city. If they had been over one of the more rural areas, there would have been damage for sure, but it wouldn't have been the significant impact to a large population that it happens to be.
3: President Trump sharply reducing the size of a pair of national monuments in Utah. The move would shrink Bear's Ears and Grand Staircase Escalante National Monuments by about 90%, comes as Republicans have sought to reshape the management of lands concentrated in the western states. More details, srnnews.com.
10: Here's a great promise that you could make yourself today from the Book of Psalms. 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So now I can walk in your presence, O God, in your life-giving light. 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

Thinking way back to this morning, when you got started, just about every one of us has some sort of a routine that we go through to get ourselves launched. Whatever the process might be, that's truly your own and my own. And even in reading, perhaps, the kind of material that we get into will influence us somehow. Even coming to the Bible to read. Sometimes I approach that great book with such a need to read something to speak to a certain problem or situation that I'm encountering. And if it doesn't speak directly to that, I almost try to construct something or manufacture something myself. Hi, this is Night Sounds. I'm Bill Pierce, and I welcome you to our few moments together at the close of the day. On the way in tonight, I saw an interesting sentence that sort of kicked off this whole idea. And it asked, do we come to the Bible to find out what God says or to find support for what we want to say? Well, that may not be of major importance to you at this time of the night or at all, but for those who do rely on what God has to say through His everlasting Word, it can be sort of a problem because we're pretty good at imagining. We can construe all sorts of scenarios as we move ahead. Whatever your condition or situation, I welcome you. I enjoy playing good music for you, too. We have a case in point to begin with tonight. One of the more advanced contemporary artists, maybe a little older in age, and more experience along the way, to sing our opening tune for us. It's actually a prayer saying, Father, we are here. In other words, we want to learn what you have to say to us from yourself, not something that we would come up with. Let's take a listen and just relax now. Keep an open mind and heart for these next few moments together. And remember the title, Father, We Are Here.

song of prayer with which we open our proceedings tonight. Songstress Twyla Paris was our artist in residence here. Glad to have you with us. Our title for our meeting together is Look at Me. And actually the subject centers around the problem of manipulating scripture, the Bible, to sort of fit our conditions, our mind frames, our attitudes. Saw a delightful article about this by John Fisher not too long ago in Discipleship Journal. And he sort of pointed out where the Pharisees in Jesus' day went wrong. And he said, in process here, there have been times in my life when I've selected a Bible by its size and weight. The bigger and heavier the Bible, I thought, the more spiritual the carrier. During the Jesus movement way back there, we used to wrap our Bibles in thick leather covers with snaps on them. With one of these in my hand, I felt spiritually dauntless. And John Fisher went on to say, the Pharisees went one step beyond this. They didn't just carry the scriptures around, they wore them. Phylacteries, small boxes containing miniature scriptures, hung from their robes and even dangled from their foreheads. But carrying the scriptures or wearing them means very little if their meaning isn't written inside their beings, in their hearts. The power is not in the physical book. The power of scripture lies in its ability to connect us to God and with the Holy Spirit illuminating our hearts to open our understanding to his ways. In the scriptures, the Pharisees discovered a neat system by which they could establish and maintain their own righteousness while condemning others who didn't measure up. So, in saying this, they had to constantly read into scripture what wasn't actually there. In essence, they rewrote, they reinvented it. They made the scriptures say what they wanted them to say. John Fisher, in his article, whom we're quoting tonight, said, as I think about the concordances and lexicons that made me an instant expert on the text, I see a similar flaw in my use of the scriptures. Because without properly understanding the original languages and how various words are used and interpreted, I can, with a few tools, come up with several different meanings of one English word. So then I can conveniently select the word that I like best, the one that suits my purposes. And he said, I struggle with this constantly in my personal Bible study, finding out what the scriptures actually say versus what I want them to say. And we evangelicals even have a word for this. It's called proof texting. That is, the practice of finding scriptures to prove our point. I don't know whether you've ever done that, but sometimes I want to find out a message for a particular problem I'm having to such a degree that I'm almost willing to read into something a factor that's not even there. Mr. Fisher said, I once read a book warning Christian parents about the dangers of rock and roll. The author resolved most of his problems with this issue by standing on the Word of God, quote and unquote. Yet the scriptures say nothing about rock and roll, not to mention countless other aspects of our contemporary lives. And it seems that so often we use the Bible with great authority on individual issues such as these, as if we had God's final word on the subject. When we do this, we edge dangerously close to becoming Pharisees. The Pharisees manipulated scripture to bolster their own religious system. The Pharisees turned the scriptures into an instruction manual for methodical
righteousness. And when we think of the wealth of scriptures the Pharisees had available to them, the narratives of Abraham and Isaac and Jacob and Moses and Joshua and so on, the daring stories of the judges, the compromises of the kings, David's Psalms, the poetry, the wisdom of Solomon. But the Pharisees reduced this to take no more than so many steps on the Sabbath, wash our hands before eating, tithe exactly a tenth of your spices, etc. And this is unfortunate, because they made the law shrink to something that they could actually keep and failed to discover its essence. And they used this law almost as a weapon on those who weren't as familiar as they were. You haven't neglected the more important matters of the law, justice and mercy and faithfulness. Have you? Have I? Shrinking the law to something we can actually manipulate and control. We do the same thing sometimes when we turn the Bible into a mere answer book for the detailed questions of our lives. You know, it takes time to grow. We're so used to computers, to calculators, to instant food, instant everything. We even have compressed speech. I recall years ago being one of the first to read and record a translation of the Holy Scriptures. And later on, they wanted to reduce the time that it took to read the Scriptures because there was music in between, some background, and we would pause here and there. So they used a new system they called compressed speech, where they took out pauses and any musical bridges. That way they could use less tape and charge less for it and make more profit from the whole thing. Well, we protested that, of course, and it made it sound unnatural because you need certain pauses in speech. I know Night Sounds has probably more pauses than anyone, and the pauses are most likely longer because we want to pull back. We want to have a mellow kind of a sound. We don't want to be in a hurry, and I have to constantly make myself slow down. So, compressed speech isn't the answer. We don't want to manufacture or manipulate anything in God's Word. Certainly not in the meaning that He's trying to transmit, because it could very well be that He's trying to teach us patience along the way. Patience doesn't come overnight. We don't push a button and we get it, like we might on a calculator. So let's just back off, if we happen to think of it, and take a look at what we're doing. I have to do that constantly when I read the Scriptures. Sometimes I have to read a chapter through 3 and 4 times before I can zero in on exactly what it's saying. Then just sit there. Think about it. How does it fit? What is God trying to say? Does it apply to what I'm experiencing right now? These kinds of exercises are not negative. They're almost necessary, so that we don't control the Scriptures in our own minds to make them say what perhaps they're not saying. In our next music, I'd like to play a selection that actually is another song of prayer. It's the Brooklyn Tabernacle Choir and orchestra, with a song entitled Hide Me. Hide me in your presence. Hide me in your strength. Hold me. Control me. That I might say, think, do what you want me to do. Not manipulate anything, but listen with open heart to you. Very beautiful introduction now to the Brooklyn Tabernacle Choir, with this song of prayer reverently sung. Let's join them as we just sort of mellow out at this moment and listen. Listen with our hearts.

the Brooklyn Tabernacle Choir and soloists, You Are My Hiding Place, a song of prayer for security. You're in tune with the program Night Sounds, and I've titled our time together, Look at Me, which is what the Pharisees probably didn't say, but they felt it, they thought it, they were manipulating and controlling the masses, using the scriptures almost as a weapon, a threat. They knew so much, they'd memorized so much, and were holier than thou, and so on. And we can fall into this rotten category if we don't take a good look and be aware of any kind of manipulation we might come up with as we read scriptures or conduct our lives, as we pray for God to use us, to make us usable, that we not get in the way and hammer at our blueprints so loudly that we obscure his voice. Thank you for joining us. Night Sounds, a little past the midway point here in our format. We'll be leaving the airwaves in a few moments, but Night Sounds does continue through compact discs of the music, the printed word, Golden Moments devotional book. If you'd like a catalog of the entire field of ministries, our mailing address is Night Sounds, Wheaton, Illinois, 60189. 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And our program tonight, Look at Me. And in Christian service, this isn't what we're after. We want to direct the attention of the listener to Christ. This is my prayer on Night Sounds, to God, that they see Jesus. I'll never forget that sign on the podium of the Pacific Garden Mission in Chicago, famous old lighthouse. As soon as you step forward to sing or pray or preach or speak or anything you do, you see this large brass sign with the words, Sir, we would see Jesus. I think I should have a sign right in front of me like that. And as we carry on the work of God and are Christians, have followed Christ in obedience and giving our lives to him, that should be branded in our minds and hearts, that he might increase, we might decrease in his service. Tonight's program, Look at Me. Leona Choi had a little bit of verse she wrote called The Process of Lordship. And this is also in the form of a prayer, more contemporary in language. She wrote, When I first met you, Jesus, I called you Lord with my infant lisp. But the process of lordship has only begun. Your formidable task was to transform my misshapen lump of clay into your image day by day. Years have passed,

not perfect yet. For in my stubborn state, sometimes I don't cooperate, and often squirm and writhe under your shaping hands. Lessons become more demanding. Addition advances to calculus. Sometimes I complain when made to work the same problem over. I resent returning to kindergarten when I failed first grade. Battles with self are harder to win. My old nature is still bent to sin. My clay is hard and unpliable. Pain comes with change, and I'd give up if you'd let me. The process of lordship, your lordship, takes time, line upon line, precept upon precept, getting up after I've fallen while trying to walk alone. Lord, you cover my mistakes, but often in the night of my self-will, I thrash about and kick your cover off like a restless, petulant child. Oh, re-cover me, patient Lord. Please keep working on me. After all your nurturing, you have assured me that someday I'll be complete, prepared to be your perfect bride without spot or wrinkle, outside and inside. I can just hear you say, look, that's the same lump of clay I've worked on day after day. I knew that she'd turn out this way. I just knew that he would develop like that. Tonight's program, Look at Me. What do they see when they look at you and me? Do they see anything but you? Good question. Let's think about it and carry it with us as we continue and move ahead. And as we come into the final few moments of our program tonight, I think I'd like to go back and cover that same question with which I began. Do we come to the Bible to find out what God says or to find support for what we want to say? Do we want our questions answered, or do we want to know God? Do we want remedies, or do we want Jesus? Do we want to make our lives successful, or do we want to worship the Lord of life? These are not intellectual questions or even philosophical ones. They're necessary because we want to grow to be more like Jesus, and that's possible. Not that we'll be unreal or stained glass or pious or anything like that, but because he asks us to come to him with our labors, with our problems, with our needs, our anxieties, our pain, and he will give us rest. And really, that's what it's all about, that we face tomorrow, get through tonight, look ahead with a certain amount of confidence and style. It can even happen to you. And me too. And while we're in the process, let's try not to lose our sense of humor. We need it. And to get through the day and get through the night. I would like to say thank you very sincerely for sharing these moments with me tonight. I am not an answer man. I face the life ahead like you do, and a certain amount of trepidation here and there, but with confidence that God knows what he's doing and he can work through us. People will actually see a difference in our lives. So, hope you have a good day tomorrow and a peaceful good night to you.

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1: Remember the day you bought your first car? How did you feel? And then how did you feel the first time it broke down or needed new tires or more extensive repair? It's a fact that eventually all cars die. But when that happens, don't burn or bury it, just donate it. 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
1: I drink a lot, and I can't stop. This addiction is my fate. It is God's will. Cast yourself in. That's what Abbas, a Muslim man, said to Scott, a Frontiers worker renting a room from Abbas. Scott said, "Can I pray?" "Pray if you want. It will not make a difference." Scott's Arabic was rough, so he stuttered a short prayer. "Jesus, stop him drinking. Amen." After that night, Abbas and Scott started studying the Word. A couple months into that, Abbas said, "I haven't touched a drop of alcohol since you prayed for me." Then a few nights later, Scott was startled awake by pounding on his bedroom door. It was Abbas. He said, "Jesus came to me in a dream. He asked to have dinner with me. But as I brought him food, he said, 'Someone else is coming.' And then he kept on saying, 'Someone else is coming,' until my street was lined with people. There wasn't enough food. But Jesus said, 'Just serve them.' And there was more than enough. Scott, I want to be baptized now." Jesus is pouring out his love in the Muslim world. Get in on what he's doing. FrontiersUSA.org.

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4: With SRN News, I'm Jason Walker. South Carolina Governor Henry McMaster tapping Darlene Graham Nordone as her late brother Lindsey Graham's temporary replacement in the United States Senate.
5: I think this is what Lindsey would have wanted, and I plan to honor him in this way. Now to Lindsey, I miss you more than I can even put into words, but I'm going to do this. I got it.
4: Nordone will be serving the remaining months of his term, which ends in January. Majority Leader John Thune says that she'll be sworn in on Tuesday afternoon. A special election next month will determine the new Republican nominee for Graham's seat. United States announcing a new round of strikes on Iran hours after President Trump said the United States is reinstating a blockade on Iran in the Strait of Hormuz. Iran insisted it controls the critical waterway as another exchange of fire threatened to return all-out war. National Weather Service meteorologist Ray Martin says some weekend microburst storms causing a lot of trouble in and around Philadelphia.
6: We had a particularly strong series of storms which developed along the western and southern portions of the city of Philadelphia. They were fairly localized and isolated, but the areas that got hit were, you know, very urban areas of west and south Philadelphia, and there was pretty widespread tree damage and power disruption.
4: Volkswagen CEO indicating he's trying to avoid closing plants as he seeks to turn around the automaker's performance. Germany-based company facing pressure to cut costs at home and increasingly intense competition in the Chinese market in particular. This is SRN News.
2: 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Have a wonderful day.
4: A story of names from the United Kingdom. Here's correspondent Michael Harrington to explain.
7: The most common name that parents gave their baby boys in 2025 in England and Wales was Mohammed. In fact, this has been the case for 3 years running. It's one small indicator of how many Muslim immigrants have settled in the UK and how devoted they are to their faith, even as Christianity continues to decline across the nation. Mohammed also reveals just who is having the most children in the country these days. Michael Harrington reporting.
4: Nicholas Jacobs, a political scientist at Colby University, had been studying the Democratic Party's 2024 election collapse. He concludes the leadership doesn't understand the voters. He says that's especially true on social issues. A pattern persists where In his words, working class voters did not move right in reactionary revolt. This is SRN News. Washington set to host a major racing event.
8: President Trump spoke about the upcoming Freedom 250 Grand Prix as Washington prepares to host the IndyCar race next month.
9: Unprecedented events will take place next month right here in our nation's capital on August 22nd and 23rd. It'll be an awesome display of American patriotism and raw horsepower and ingenuity. Cars racing more than 190 miles and even higher than that down Pennsylvania Avenue.
8: The event is part of the ongoing America 250 celebration and is expected to bring thousands of fans to the nation's capital. Willie Nelson, the White House.
4: Some fans love it, others, well, not so sure anyway. But beginning next year, NCAA women's basketball tourney, the top 16 teams will be placed in the bracket in their true ranking, regardless of conference affiliation. In the past, the top four teams in conference would be placed in different regions to protect them from playing each other until the Final Four. More details, srnnews.com.
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12: I had to change churches. The denomination I grew up in seemed so sterile, so cold. Oh, they seemed to have their doctrines down pretty well, but I just couldn't find the heart in that place. And to be honest, I'm really not happy where I'm attending now. Yeah, they seem to have a lot of love and all, but I know that some of what they teach there really isn't what I know the Bible teaches. What am I supposed to do?
13: What would you tell our friend? What is more important in Christianity, heartwarming experiences or real, solid Bible doctrine? Hi, this is Keith Kelly, and this is the kind of question that we just love to tackle here on Between the Lines with Pastor Don Pate. This is a serious dilemma for many, many Christians, and I have this feeling that Pastor Don is going to find some answers that we probably haven't considered as we head towards that little tent in the wilderness.
14: What's the flavor, the style of worship in your church family? Is it more geared toward feeling and acceptance and experience? Or do you attend a worship congregation that heads more toward, you know, solid knowledge, defined doctrine, great concern with truth, the truth? Now, let me pause to stress here something that on Between the Lines we often try to say. There are a number of things that are important to us here on Between the Lines, sort of part of our mission. And one of them is that we need to remind you pretty consistently that you need to be active in a church family fellowship. And then, you know, don't just talk about it. Don't just think about it and say, well, you know, I kind of am a member of this church or whatever. You need to be there. You need to be participating. You need to be giving your talents. You need to be making your commitment. You need to bring to the table of your church family what God has given you to share, to spread, your abilities, your giftings, your finances. You need it. You know, God doesn't need you to do it. And the truth is, unless you are absolutely, you know, a person with major, major, you know, bucks in the pocket, and you kind of carry the load for your church family, the truth is your church may or may not really need your money. You know, the church probably might exist without your money. It isn't that you know, they need you. You need it. And nothing can take the place of that. Nothing can take the place of your individual active commitment and participation in a healthy church family fellowship. Nothing. No ministry, no media, no Between the Lines, no Don Pate, you know, nothing can take the place of your own personal commitment in worship and active Christian service in a church family fellowship. We need to remind you of that often. You need to do this for yourself. Now, assuming that you understand that, assuming that you personally, for yourself, you've taken that stand, that you are actively involved in a church family, where you go for your own components of spiritual growth and contribution of what God has given you. In order to sort of take you a little farther, I need to ask you again. Now, what style of worship? Does your church family sort of head the direction of having the heart experience be the prime goal of your worship experience, the heart, the emotional experience? Or is your church more geared to having a head worship, a worship of understanding and knowledge and insight and truth, doctrine, whatever? Generally, you know, many churches sort of evolve one direction or the other, and you know, we struggle at how do we blend those? How do we involve a person emotionally in the experience of worship, but also give them the solid substance that moves them into a better knowledge of Christ, a better knowledge of his will and how to live it, how to do it, what he wants for our life today. How do you balance the head and the heart? Now, in the topic of this series, the sanctuary, God's little tent, the series that we're dealing with, this little small thing that God ordained to be his site of central worship for his people. That when they were called out of Egypt, you remember, the Lord had that wonderful sentence that we find where Moses steps out and he looks at these Hebrew people and he said, God said to me, let them make me a sanctuary that I might dwell among them. You know, God says, I want to, in a more viable way, in a way that you really can kind of look and see and say, there it is. That, you know, this is where our God lives with us. This is where our God has shown that he wants to be so close to us, he wants to be so much our friend and right here presence with us, that even, you know, he's got a bedroom, you know, right here in this same encampment that we have. And so when God ordained this sanctuary in the wilderness, when he gave the directions for it, one of the great insights that we find is that God also ordained for them the manner of worship. He didn't say, okay, build me a building and then you create what happens. He said, I want a structure and I want to give you the privilege of creating the structure, but I also want you to know what you're supposed to do with it. I'm not going to leave you orphaned with a building, with a tent, where you say, okay, what do we do now? I mean, we've got this tent, but you know, how do we evolve a worship out of it? And one of the masterful things we find in the descriptions of Exodus, going into Leviticus, one of the masterful things that we find is a wonderful, wonderful, perfect balance between heart worship and head worship, between the experience of worship and the understanding of truth. Now, what can we see? What insight can we find that actually helps us to understand this, to understand God's will in this? I'd urge you on your own to take your Bible and turn to the 30th chapter of Exodus and just start investing yourself in that chapter a little bit. Now, remember, it is for the purpose of understanding the knowledge and knowing God, understanding what it is God wanted us to know about him and even to discover the ministry of Jesus in this shadow. Exodus chapter 30. You begin to find that there were sort of two elements that you and I probably don't have as a common part of our worship. You know, wherever you worship now, your church family, there were two elements that you probably don't have. And yet, if we could understand what it is God was trying to show us, the ministry of heaven in these two elements. It's fascinating because it is a blending of the heart and the head, the experience and also the growth and knowledge of God. The two areas where we see something very unique is in that little table of incense, which was one of the stages that we found already in our discussions. And by the way, I know not everybody gets to listen every day. Not everybody has the chance to be with us every day. And we certainly would be more than happy to provide this whole series to you on audio cassette so that you can go back and you can work your way through these topics again, rethink them, pray about it, trigger yourself, give it as a gift to someone. Just let us know. And we'd suggest, we often suggest as we can, a $10 donation to the ministry because it, you know, it costs us to do this kind of thing. But we'd love to get this material to you. It's Series 202 on the Sanctuary, God's Little Tent. And we've already seen in this series that one of the seven steps, sort of seven little stepping stones that we found as you approach God in this tent, one was the altar of incense. The other is the altar of burnt offering. I mean, these two elements, and they're sort of opposite, but they draw us in a way to God. When you consider that the altar of burnt offering, this altar of conflagration, the altar of Holocaust, whatever term you want to use, I mean, where literally the sacrifice was just destroyed, it was consumed, it was taken to ash. When you consider how rotten, lousy the odor of burning flesh and bone and hair is. I mean, if you don't know, if you haven't, you know, if it's been a while since you've understood how bad it smelled, I would urge you just to, you know, take a hair off, you know, that falls off your shoulder and take a match and light that hair and just take a whiff. And then consider a whole lamb, the fur on a whole lamb, the odor, let alone flesh and bone on top of that. You know, burning meat. I mean, rotten burning meat. It just, it's amazing the stench that would be created by that. How offensive it would be. And yet, the incense was constantly present to negate, to refocus your sense of smell. Now, those of us who come from, you know, churches that maybe tend toward the congregationalist view or low church or whatever term you want to use, you know, we're not very good at this. I will admit that the churches that are toward the spectrum of what we call high church, they're a whole lot better at what we call sensory worship. And in the sanctuary, we see many elements where God was using the senses to enhance the participation in worship, the balancing of the emotional and the head. I mean, the sight of worship, the color, the design, the beauty of the place, the sight of worship. What did worship look like to these people? The sound of worship. You had the sound of the priests and their chanting and the call of animals. And, you know, the sound of worship was constant and consistent. The sound of prayer, the muttering as it ascended to heaven. The taste of worship. You may have forgotten that there actually was a sense of taste in the worship in the sanctuary. You had the piece, the size of an olive pit of the sacrifice that the priest had to eat. You had the bread and the wine available, the taste of worship, the feeling of worship. It was an outdoor structure, breezes, the radiance. I have this feeling that there was some sense of feeling even related to that Shekinah, that pillar of cloud and fire and shrouding, that there may have even been a pulsation, a radiance related to that. Even the soil beneath your feet, the feeling of worship, the smell of worship, the odor of burning animals and flesh, but incense beyond it. And all of this within the light of God and in the presence of God's commands, not just our desires. Many of us maybe have lost something of that. The experience of worship, we maybe have not worked hard in our congregations to move our worship from being sterile, where we sit in clean buildings and you know, clean walls, and I'm not denigrating clean, of course, but you know, worship sometimes in modern times we've had worship become so sterile instead of understanding that God, when He ordained worship, He actually involved the senses in worship, so that you had the head experience, but you also had the heart experience. It might be a worthy exercise for you with your church family to sit and process through: are we touching both the head and the heart? God seemed to care about both when He established the worship in His tent. Let's pray. Lord, teach us how to worship you better, how to understand your will better so that we might worship you more effectively in a manner that is pleasing and draws us to you, we pray in Christ's name. Amen. Hello there, good friend. We've created a new website for you, and it's yours. We'd love to have you visit us there and take any of these resources. You use them. Our gift. It's given to you, G-I-V-E-N, the number two, U-Y-O-U.com. Thank you so much for enjoying Between the Lines, and blessings on you.
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1: When plants and animals get along, it's not by chance. Learn more next on today's Creation Moment. And now, here's our Creation Moment's host, Ian Taylor.
2: When a flower lives in harmony with and is dependent upon, say, an insect for fertilization, this is known as symbiosis. Creation Moments programs have given many examples of this, and each one defies the notion that these relationships could have developed by chance over very long times. Here we have another one today. Chicory spaces out the openings of its flowers through the summer on a precisely timed schedule that is in perfect harmony with its pollinators. Early in the season, chicory flowers nearest the bottom of the flower stalk open first, and as they are pollinated, they close and the next flower up the stem opens and so on. There is a remarkable efficiency to this, but there is more. The flowers usually open only in the cool morning hours, not only to protect the delicate flower from the heat of the sun, but also because this is the time the pollinating insects are about. Other flowering plants open their flowers only at night and tend to have white flowers so that they are easily seen in the dark. These are the flowers that are pollinated by the night-flying moths. Such coordinated interrelationships between the plant and the animal kingdoms could not have developed through accidental situations. They provide more evidence that the wise Creator designed these and all creatures within their relationships from the very beginning.
3: 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And be sure to join us next time for another Creation Moment, proclaiming evidence of God's truth.
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5: Back to Genesis with Dr. John Morris, creation author with the Institute for Creation Research. Dr. Morris, you say that there was no death before Adam sinned. But what about plants? I mean, didn't Adam eat plants?
6: Yes, Chris, Adam and Eve did eat plants in the Garden of Eden. But was this really death in the biblical sense? There's a profound theological distinction between plants and animals in the Bible. Both man and the animals are described as having life, Hebrew nephesh, which plants don't have. The term life is reserved for those animals in whose nostrils is the breath of life, and also by the fact that life is in the blood. Plants have neither breath nor blood. Thus, the eating of a plant in the Garden of Eden wouldn't necessarily involve death. Plants are biologically alive, but they're not biblically alive in the sense that they do not have true life. You see, Chris, there's always an answer to the anti-creationist questions. Back to Genesis. Now that works.
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1: If American mothers were asked to indicate the most irritating feature of child rearing, I'm convinced that sibling rivalry would get their overwhelming vote.
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1: You might have noticed that little children, and older ones too, are not content just to hate each other in private. 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Sensitivity in those areas will reduce the antagonism between siblings and create a more harmonious tone for every member of the family.
2: For more information, visit drdobsonminute.org.

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3: With SRN News, I'm Jason Walker. There is a new face in the United States Senate, but it stays in the same family. South Carolina Governor Henry McMaster has tapped Darlene Graham Nordone as her late brother Lindsey Graham's temporary replacement in the Senate. Nordone will serve the remaining 6 months of the term, which ends in January. Majority Leader John Thune says she'll be sworn in later in the day Tuesday. Meanwhile, national politics reporter Meg Kennard reports that Senate colleagues are feeling Lindsey Graham's death personally.
4: Even though there are deep partisan divides when it comes to the issues, members of the Senate have been known to be pretty tight with one another across the aisle. And many Democrats and Republicans since Graham's death have taken to social media and done a number of news interviews reflecting on their work with him. And even if they disagreed on something, appreciation for his passion for the issues that he worked on.
3: The president is sending a very clear message to Iran.
5: During an interview with Hugh Hewitt on the Salem Radio Network, President Trump discussed planned military action against Iran.
6: As an example, we're going to hit them very hard tonight, and we're going to hit them hard tomorrow. And they have nothing. They have nothing going other than they have big mouths.
5: The comments come as the administration keeps pressure on the Iranian regime. Willie Nelson, the White House.
3: Yet another round of hot weather likely in store for a good chunk of America this week. National Weather Service predicting more than 90 different temperature records across the U.S. will be tied or broken between now and Thursday this week, and the worst day will be Wednesday. Most of that will be overnight heat records. Meanwhile, parts of Philadelphia hit hard by the weekend with strong winds and heavy rain. A lot of damage, but no fatalities. 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
2: I recently read a book that talked about what the author called the latte factor. His point was, if you take all the money you spend every day on things like a cup of coffee, a bagel, a newspaper, a candy bar, and set that aside in an investment account, you would end up with a small fortune. 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
3: Well, the Pew Research Center calling on Americans about the Ten Commandments. Here's correspondent Michael Harrington.
8: The question is, should public schools display the Decalogue in classrooms? Turns out the country is pretty evenly split on the issue. 50% say yes, 48% say no. White evangelical Protestants are the group most likely to favor posting the commandments in the schools. 83% like the idea. Black Protestants come in next at 64%, followed by Catholics at 56%, and then white mainline Protestants at 52%. Michael Harrington reporting.
3: International Christian Concern sounding the alarm about the plight of believers in Syria. Muslim insurgent group that drove dictator Bashar Assad from power continues consolidating its grip on the country. ICC says concerns about religious restrictions continue to increase almost on a daily basis. This is SRN News. Oil was up. Stocks were off Monday.
9: Oil prices jumped following a weekend of attacks in the Middle East, while slumping AI companies weighed on global stock markets. The price of Brent crude rose nearly 10% Monday. That came after the U.S. and Iran each said that the Strait of Hormuz is under its control. Oil prices are still below their wartime peak, but the sharp move higher Monday sent Treasury yields climbing in the bond market on worries about inflation. On Wall Street, the S&P 500 fell 0.8%. The Dow dropped 138 points. That's about 0.3%. The Nasdaq Composite fell 1.6%. Seth Sutel, New York.
3: A top EU official calling for limits on children using social media. A special EU panel has recommended restricting access for youngsters under the age of 13 until such time as tech companies prove their platforms are safe. More details, srnnews.com.
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12: All clocks and watches in the world are kept accurate by the fantastic precision of moving stars and planets. Astronomers agree that the length of a day has not varied by 1,000th of a second in the last 1,000 years. Could these unvarying stars have anything to do with human destiny? In a moment, the amazing facts.

0: Hello, this is Joe Cruz in the Amazing Facts broadcast, facts which affect you. You know, the science of astronomy has produced some of the most incredible information about the heavenly bodies in space. By means of powerful new telescopes, the edge of infinity is being pushed farther and farther beyond the range of our natural sight. There's absolutely no limits to the universe, according to the conclusions of space computers. The deeper men probe into the sky, the more extensive and mysterious the stars and planets seem to be. The most fascinating fact about astronomy is the uncanny accuracy of the movement of those unnumbered worlds, suns, moons, and stars. We set our watches by them today, just as men have reckoned time by them in every age of the past. Scientists assure us that not one 1,000th of a second of time has been lost in 1,000 years. Now, this suggests that some mighty intelligence is controlling the course of these gigantic stars and their systems. Few of us can realize that they hurtle in their orbits at fantastic speeds, yet with never a collision with the billions of others out there in space. We go to sleep peacefully tonight with no fear concerning the safety of our solar system. Why? Why do we not worry about one of those countless stars slipping out of place and disrupting the universe? There's only one answer to that, and even the professed atheist must admit it. We know there's a God who controls with perfect precision the worlds he created. Today, I want to take just one aspect of the wonderful character of God for our study, his omnipotence. That means, of course, all power. If God is anything, he's the greatest power in the universe. No religious man would deny that. The atheist alone would dare to lift his voice in denial. But friends, I believe that we can even compel the unbeliever today to admit that there's a God who possesses all power. You know how? I answer by proving the miracle of creation. Today I want to take just one scientific proof because I know it's there. Now, I was not present, of course, when the world was made. I didn't see it, and neither did you or anybody else. The things I'm going to say cannot be placed in the test tube of the laboratory. But they're so reasonable that only an unreasonable man could persist in saying that God did not create the world. One thing we can't deny, the marvelous world is here, and its intricate operation is still successful after millenniums of time have passed by. Who caused that first proton or neutron or molecule or atom to spring into existence? Where did matter originate, friends? It's not adapted to self-creation. It could not have formed without some originating power. Oh, I know there are lots of theories in circulation. I've studied with interest the fantastic imaginings of so-called scientists who describe the details of a creation which they classify as being over 100 million years ago. They paint a picture of gases in motion, of swirling hot elements solidifying into planets, moons, and stars. Listen, friends, I've never read about the origin of those gases, have you? No scientist has yet explained where those molecules and atoms came from. And what about the order of things in our solar system today? Suppose matter could spring into being by itself, a property that even science doesn't attribute to it. Could it arrange itself in the unbelievable orderly universe that we see around us? Consider the rhythm of our solar system. Watch that fiery ball of the sun sink into the west. That giant atomic power plant is the center about which the Earth swings at a distance of more than 90 million miles. We travel around this solar racetrack at a speed of over 1,100 miles per minute. Men talk about traveling at the speed of sound, but the fact is that we're all flying over the Earth 70 times the speed of sound right now as we journey around the sun. Now, what keeps the Earth, traveling 1,140 miles per minute, from flying off into space and colliding? Take a piece of string, tie it to a spool, whirl it around over your head in a circle, and then let it go. Does a spool keep going around? Of course not. Now, what kind of string would it take to hold the Earth on a path around the sun? You see, the total attraction between the Earth and the sun equals the breaking strain of a steel rod 3,000 miles in diameter, believe it or not. And that rod is 90 million miles long when it comes to the Earth swinging around the sun. But there is no rod. So what holds it then? The answer is the power of God. There is omnipotence so vast that we can't comprehend it. Have you ever heard of a man making an atom? Oh, no, we've only heard of men splitting the atom. Man can change, but he can't create. It would be folly to talk of making a sun, a star, or a planet. Man has been able to place a few satellites a few hundred miles up in the air to encircle the Earth. But listen, so many vast worlds are up there in space that man can't even count them. If you want to feel small and insignificant, go out on some clear night and try to count those stars. Is it an accident that they move so orderly and precisely in their path? Is it an accident that we can set our watches to the fraction of a second by the movements of heavenly bodies? Is there a man so blind as to say there is no God with omnipotent power behind it all? I would say this, friends. If it's an accident, it's a mighty lucky accident. Consider our moon, for example. Suppose it was larger and nearer than it now is. Then our tides would be raised to overflow the earth. If the moon was smaller and farther away, then the tides would be worthless. Suppose the earth turned faster on its axis. Our days and nights would be shortened, and the regions at the equator would be covered with sea. If the motion was slower than it is now, the sea would cover the temperate zones. But the moon is just the right size, and the earth rotates at just the right speed, making the earth fruitful and happy. Friends, if there's no God, this is the most wonderful and incredible and favorable thing that I've ever heard of. It reminds me of a man who saw a turning shaft coming out of a wall. He marveled at that steel rod, which was capable of turning by itself, but never realizing that there was a motor beyond that wall which generated the power. Even Napoleon, the great general, could not tolerate his soldiers debating on the existence of God. He pointed to the stars and asked how they came into existence. Friends, God is. He's the fountain of power. He's omnipotent, mighty, inscrutable. How did he make matter? How did he originate the universe? What did he have to start with? Psalms 33, 6 and 9 says, "By the word of the Lord were the heavens made, and all the host of them by the breath of his mouth. For he spake, and it was done. He commanded, and it stood fast." Why, the fact is, friends, he started something out of nothing. He spoke the world into existence out of space. Why do we limit God here? He's so powerful that he simply spoke the world into existence. Now read something else in the Bible we can all agree with. Isaiah 45, 18. "For thus saith the Lord that created the heavens, God himself that formed the earth and made it. He hath established it. He created it not in vain. He formed it to be inhabited. I am the Lord, and there's none else." So this says that God made the world to be inhabited. It was a beautiful, perfect world that he made, not the earth we see today. Several thousand years of sin have passed since creation. God made it perfect, and to even God it appeared very good. The Bible teaches that God made everything in 6 days. I believe that, friends. Someday soon I want to tell you why I don't believe it took God millions of years to make things. On the 6th day, God made man perfect, upright, and better looking than any man since. Later on, I want to show you why God didn't make a jellyfish and a million years later turn it into a monkey and another million years later into a man. Man was made in the image of God with a righteous character from the very beginning. In that first week of time, when the earth burst into existence and the perfection of a divine creation, there was nothing to harm or hurt. There was no lack of anything. God gave man a beautiful home and the most exquisite garden. He gave man a character like his own, and he gave him a perfect diet. Later on, we'll talk more about that perfect diet. And he gave man life. That's the most wonderful thing of all. Talk about the power of God. Here it is, friends. Who can give life but God? Man, who is advanced in science, has never been able to give life even to a flea. Life and death are issues left in the hands of God. When a man reaches the last stages of life, medicines, drugs, injections are all in vain. His life is gone. Science has analyzed the body. We know exactly what elements are in the body and what percent of each one. We know how much of phosphorus, magnesium, and iron and so forth are there. We can mix them together in the right proportions, but there will be no life. Gone are the days when scientists talked so confidently about a spontaneous generation and about the sudden formation of life out of the elements. Now it's a scientific fact. Life comes only from life. Could you produce one man who can explain the existence of life without God? Show me a scientist, doctor, or physiologist who can explain what power keeps this heart beating and pumping blood day after day, year after year, without believing in God. Every 60 seconds, 6 quarts of blood is circulated through the heart. This is continued each minute of each year of life. But there is no generating plant to keep it working. No laboratory has been able to produce any mechanism that could operate even a few months without rest. This body of ours is a strange and wonderfully balanced organism, and it's a constant reminder of the fact of creation and the existence of an omnipotent God. We could multiply evidence to confound the atheist, agnostic, and skeptic. The most reasonable thing in this world is to believe in the existence of God. And we must all agree that He is omnipotent, that He's the source of power of life itself. One more question is in order. Is this omnipotent God of the universe so busy with the operation of worlds and stars that He forgets about you and me? Oh, the most wonderful thing I know is this. The great God who measured out the oceans in His hand and stretched the sky over the heavens is interested in each one of us. He's concerned with the smallest cell and the leaf and grass. He has set a pattern and rule for the smallest animal in the world. Not a sparrow falls to the earth, but He knows it. Not a hair of your head falls, but He knows. Does He have a plan for your life and mine? Listen, before you were born, He had planned in love for you. To find and follow that plan is the purpose of life. It is the happiest road in the world. The purpose of these broadcasts is to help you find and follow the plan of God. God wants us to be happy. Millions are frustrated, discouraged, because life has no meaning. God wants us to enjoy to the very full every heartbeat. And I can assure you on the highest authority that there is only one way to experience the fullest and most satisfying of human happiness. It's in following the way God marked out in His book, the Bible. How few realize that the true secret of contentment and security is found in this one source. Perhaps this explains the empty frustration and emotional problems that plague the modern generation. I dare say that the insecurity and unhappiness has developed in direct proportion to the neglect of God's Word. In this age of skepticism, millions have abandoned their faith in the Bible. And my friends, I want to call you back to this book today. Now, let me say in closing that the wonderful doctrine of creationism is being attacked by evolutionary scientists and humanists of every variety. You need to understand that there's nothing unscientific about believing in a fiat creation of this world and everything in it. The fact is that there is no laboratory proof or demonstrable proof for any theory of origins. No one was there to see it happen, but let me assure you the evidence is available on the subject which supports creation over evolution. My little book entitled How Evolution Flunked the Science Test will clearly outline the basic evidence against the popular theory of evolution. It's free and available on request, so write for it today. Ask for the evolution book when you write. And now this is Joe Cruz saying goodbye for today.
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5: For in 1 hour is thy judgment come. Babylon falls quickly. Things can change very, very rapidly. See, if I end up running from the Lamb when He reappears, something has gone terribly wrong in my life. The Messiah not only has to fulfill all those Old Testament prophecies, not only does He have to die in the exact year that Daniel chapter 9 says, but He also has to accept the guilt of every human sin right before He dies and then die within that 24-hour period. I will pay the penalty and I will die that same day. God never forces the mind. So first Jesus prayed that those who follow Him would be separated from the world based on what this book says right here. So God has His sign, and the devil has his mark or his sign of authority. And it's up to us to decide which way we will go.
6: Gracious Father, what a blessing it is to be able to come before You once again tonight. And I just want to pray Your special anointing and blessing over everybody that is joining us here in the sanctuary and those that are joining us online and those that will be watching this sometime in the future. Please bring the vitality and the power that is so present in Your Word to life for us tonight, that we would be blessed, we would be refreshed, we would be quickened and renewed. We thank You. We pray Your special anointing and blessing on Tim as he brings us the message tonight. We ask that You would speak to him and through him for all of our sake. We thank You in Jesus' name. Amen.
5: Well, good evening. It's good to see you. Thank you for coming. And it's good to be with you once again. Our topic tonight is Forgotten, A Day to Remember. And if that sounds like an oxymoron, then hopefully by the end tonight, it won't sound quite so contradictory here. In 1959, a popular radio host named Peter Tripp decided to do a fundraising campaign for a children's charity. His idea was to go, I think he was trying to break a world record and see how long he could go broadcasting without a break or without sleeping. So he set himself up in Times Square, New York City, and he began broadcasting. And he broadcasted for a total of 201 hours.
7: without a break. That's over 8 days long. Now you can see his picture there. I don't know which day this picture was taken, but he's not looking too alert, is he? And this experiment that he did ended up taking a heavy toll on him. He, by day three, he was cursing people that were walking by. He began hallucinating, believing that spiders were crawling out of his shoes. He finished the experiment. Like I said, he made it 8 days, possibly broke that world record, but he did pay a pretty heavy price. His friends and his family said he was never the same again after this. He ended up getting a divorce shortly after this. A sad reminder of how important rest is, right? Now, we know we need physical rest. This is why we fall asleep every night, hopefully. And we're going to be talking tonight about rest. Now, it's interesting that the world is really focused on rest lately. Here's just a few headlines from the Christian world talking about the Sabbath. So here we have the Wesleyan Church, Reclaim the Sabbath, God's Gift for You. This is the Orthodox Christian Network, Reclaiming the Sabbath. Here's the Unitarian Universalist Church, same headline, right? Reclaiming the Sabbath. The Episcopal Cafe, same idea, Reclaiming the Sabbath. The Catholic Herald, once again, same idea, Reclaiming the Sabbath. Even NPR decided to get in on the fun. And they had a story not long ago, Sabbath, good for non-believers too. And last example, Fox News, a couple years ago now, let's make Sunday a day of rest for God's sake. And then in the article it said, Americans work hard, maybe too hard. How many of you identify with that, right? Hard work. This is an invitation to Jews, Hindus, Muslims, atheists, agnostics, Buddhists, and Christians. One day a week, rest for God's sake. So we're going to look tonight at this topic of the Sabbath. And it's a very biblical idea. And I hope you have your Bible with you because we're going to be looking at what the Bible says about this day of rest that God has given to us. So first question for tonight, when and where did the Sabbath originate? Let's go to the very first book of the Bible. That's the book of Genesis. And you don't have to turn far in Genesis to find the first mention of a day of rest. God creates this world, according to the Bible, in 6 days. And we find in Genesis chapter 2, beginning in verse 1, this is the record we have. Thus the heavens and the earth were finished, and all the host of them. And on the seventh day, God ended his work which he had made, and he rested on the seventh day from all his work which he had made. And God blessed the seventh day and sanctified it, because that in it he had rested from all his work which God created and made. So we see the very first thing that the Bible tells us in Genesis 1 verse 1 is that God created this world and God created you. You're not here by accident. And we looked at some of those issues several nights ago when we looked at creation and what are the odds that we would just be here by chance. And we saw that those odds are so astronomically small that mathematically it's a zero chance. So you have to have faith in something, right? Either you're going to have faith that you just arose by chance, or you're going to have faith that somebody created you. And the very first thing that the Bible tells us is that God in heaven created this world and each one of us here tonight. And the second thing that the Bible tells us is that when he was done with that process of creation, God rested. Now, if you look closely at the wording here in verse 3, it says God blessed the seventh day, and what else did he do to it? Sanctified it. Now, that's a word we don't use a lot, you know, in our modern world, but it simply means to take something and to set it apart for a special purpose. So you do this all the time. You might think of a special heirloom piece of furniture or whatever you might have in your house, or maybe something more utilitarian that we use all the time, right? If you have a phone that you only use at work, you've sanctified that phone for work purposes. You get the idea. Here is a block of time, the seventh set of 24 hours in that first week that God takes and he sets it apart for a special purpose. And that special purpose is simply to rest and to stop working. So God sets up this model of 6 days of work followed by 1 day of rest. And this framework of six surrounding one is something that we actually find repeated in nature a lot. You've all seen a honeycomb, right? These are perfect hexagonal shapes, six sides surrounding, you know, the interior space here. And this is a pattern that we find repeatedly throughout nature. And mathematicians and biologists and others look at this and they say, okay, why do we see bees creating a hexagonal-shaped structure, you know, to store their honey? Turns out that the hexagon is the most ideal shape and the most economic shape in terms of surface area, if you're looking straight down. So the surface area or volume of honey that they can store versus the amount of material that you have to build your walls from. So perimeter versus surface area, hexagon is just about as good as you can get. So bees are smart, right? They don't want to work harder than they have to. So they make the hexagonal shape here. Here's a dragonfly. Now, its eyes are one of the most advanced eyes that we know of, that we've discovered. And it's hard to see in this photograph because we're not zoomed in close enough, but there are about 30,000 parts to their eyes. And those parts are each shaped like a hexagon. And again, recurring pattern that you find here. Amazing example there. These are lava columns from a volcano. And it's very interesting that frequently you will find these lava columns as they cool and then crack, they also form a very nice hexagon shape. And the geologists were wondering, why is this the case? Turns out as the lava is flowing and then cooling, and begins to contract, just like anything does when it cools down. So it shrinks and it contracts and the pressure builds. And as it shrinks, it produces more and more pressure until it finally cracks. And it just turns out that the angle that releases the most pressure is 120 degrees, which is the angle of a hexagon between the sides there. Very fascinating. Snowflakes, you've heard no two snowflakes are alike, right? As you look up at the San Juans or something like that, it's hard to believe, isn't it? That no two of those snowflakes are just the same. But they are very similar in this respect. They're all built around a basic hexagonal shape or symmetry of six parts with infinite variety. And then this one was fascinating. This is the planet Saturn. And you can see on its pole here, there's a hexagon shape, isn't there? This is a massive swirling storm of clouds that they've discovered on Saturn. It's 9,000 miles across, just the blue part of the storm there. So that's, that could swallow the Earth right there. And they estimate that the winds inside this cloud are at least 200 miles an hour. So it's like a giant tornado there at the top of Saturn. But again, we find the hexagon shape, or the six around one principle, permeated throughout nature. And then, of course, we have the week, right? 7 days in the week, looking at God's pattern, 6 days of work followed by 1 day of rest. So still we have the six surrounding one principle here. Here's what we read, or we're told about the seven-day week. Only the seven-day period of the Hebraic week has survived human history. Its acceptance over such an extensive length of time suggests the seven-day week is not a chance creation. All attempts to reconfigure the duration of the week, including that by the French school system when instituting the broken four-day one, ended disastrously because of physical and/or mental intolerance. There have been experiments. There have been other, you know, times, you know, they tried a 10-day week. Here they tried a 4-day week. But humanity seems to keep coming back to a 7-day week. So we could ask the question, why? You know, is there a reason for this? And it turns out there just may be a scientific reason as well as a biblical reason. One of the more fascinating things that scientists have been discovering in the last several decades are something called circaseptan rhythms. Now, sept is the prefix for seven. So these are biological rhythms in cycles of 7 days that they are discovering in many, many different forms of life. Here's one statement from an article about it. These circaseptan, or about weekly rhythms, are one of the major surprises turned up by modern chronobiology. 15 years ago, few scientists would have expected that seven-day cycles would prove to be so widespread and so long established in the living world. They are of very ancient origin, appearing in the primitive one-celled organisms, and are thought to be present even in bacteria, the simplest form of life now existing. Now, it's not just in bacteria that we find these biological fluctuations that seem to follow a seven-day cycle. How many of you have had chicken pox? Whenever, way back when, right? Chicken pox and many other diseases, the symptoms usually appear after 14 days after you're exposed. So obviously two sets of seven there. Other functions in each of our bodies, like systolic blood pressure, the enamel deposition on your teeth, even many cognitive functions, they have traced to seven-day cycles as they work through your body. Seven-day patterns they've also found in infections, kind of mentioned that with chickenpox there. Infections often seem to peak or reach their highest after 7 days or in 7 days. So, you know, hospitals have figured this out. They keep a special close watch on patients as they approach that 7 day mark. Your gastrointestinal functions, cardiac diseases, even blood clotting peaks 7 days after birth. And it's interesting that God told the Hebrews to circumcise their male children on the 8th day after birth. So maybe God knew something here about how the body functions. They found these same kinds of 7 day rhythms in all kinds of animals: algae, rats, mice, guinea pigs, horses, honeybees, beetles, flies, you name it. It's the whole spectrum of the animal kingdom seems to operate on these kinds of cycles. Many diverse species are known to express 7 day cyclic phenomena, from the simple unicellular Gonyalux polyhedra to plants, insects, fish, birds, and mammals, laboratory rodents, horses, and humans. From a chronobiologic point of view, it is impossible to eliminate the 7 day component from the inherent organization of processes and functions of the biological time structure. Now that's interesting, isn't it? Here we have science delving into what makes life work, and they're finding these 7 day cyclic patterns. Is this an echo of creation week? Has God perhaps built in these cycles into the animal kingdom? What does the Sabbath memorialize? Let's go to the second book of the Bible now. That's the book of Exodus. We're going to go to chapter 20. And this, of course, is the chapter that records the giving of the Ten Commandments on Mount Sinai. And we're going to look at the commandment that talks about the Sabbath. That's the fourth commandment. So we're in Exodus 20, beginning in verse number 8. It begins with an important word. What is that word? It says, remember. Now, I'll just say this. I've got four children. And on occasion, I tell my children to remember something. Now, why would I make a special point to remember something? It's because I have this feeling that they just might forget. Or past experience has taught me that they're very liable to forget this. And to be fair, my wife says the same thing when she hands me a grocery list and I go to the store. She says, now remember this and don't forget it. Why would God start this commandment? He doesn't say this on any of the others. It's just the fourth commandment. He says, remember. Because he knew we as humans would be liable to forget this one. Okay, Exodus 20, verse 8. Remember the Sabbath day to keep it holy. 6 days shalt thou labor and do all thy work, but the seventh day is the Sabbath of the Lord thy God. So according to this commandment, whose day is it? It's God's day, right? It's not just the Jews' day. And, you know, a lot of folks sometimes will say, well, these Ten Commandments, and especially the Sabbath, was intended for the Jews or just for Israel in the Old Testament. But here God is saying that it belongs to him. We see that in Creation Week. He gave the example. He rested. And now he's saying, I'm reminding you of something that you should already know, but maybe you've forgotten. This day belongs to me. So the seventh day is the Sabbath of the Lord thy God. In it thou shalt not do any work, thou nor thy son, nor thy daughter, thy manservant, nor thy maidservant, thy cattle, nor thy stranger that is within thy gates. It's interesting that God also mentions the animals, right? Wonder if cows have septocircan rhythms too. Maybe they need a day to rest. With all that chewing, I would certainly want a little rest, right? Verse 11. Now God gives the reason for the Sabbath commandment. For in 6 days the Lord made heaven and earth, the sea, and all that in them is. And he rested the seventh day, wherefore the Lord blessed the Sabbath day and hallowed it. And that word hallowed is really just another word for sanctified. It's a reminder that he took that block of 24 hours and he set it apart for a special purpose. So there's really two parts here to the Sabbath commandment that we see in Exodus 20. The first part is a reminder that this day belongs to God. Now, why would God need to remind a bunch of slaves that have spent the last couple hundred years in slavery? Why would he need to remind them that this day belonged to him? Because as slaves, they couldn't keep the Sabbath. You know, the Egyptians didn't care. They had to work. And so God is reminding them that there is a day that belongs to your creator. That's the first part we see. The second part that we see in this commandment is that this is a day, yes, to worship God, but part of keeping the Sabbath is working those first 6 days, right? So the Sabbath commandment is also about ceasing from our work on that seventh day, just like God did, right? God's not asking us to do anything that he hasn't done. He worked for 6 days, he created for 6 days, he rested on the seventh, and now he gives this invitation for us to follow his example and to join him in his rest because it's his day. I don't know what kind of engine this is. I don't even know what kind of vehicle it goes in. But I do know this, no matter what you drove in tonight to get here, you had some kind of engine in your vehicle. Now, the engineers that built this, did they just throw the parts together haphazardly and say, "Whew, I hope that works"? Of course not. Every piece of equipment is carefully designed and it has an exact purpose. And if you're missing any one of those, the engine's not going to work correctly. And likely, it may not work at all. The Sabbath is kind of like this engine, right? It has a specific purpose that the Creator has designed for it. And if we yank this part of our existence away from our lives, we're not going to operate very smoothly. We're not going to operate the way God wants us to. And we're not going to have that rest, physically or spiritually, that God intends that we have. So you are a finely crafted engine, much finer than any kind of engine in a car. And God has given you everything, given us everything he knows that we need to operate at our optimum and to have that relationship with him. Let's look at another Bible verse, Ezekiel 20, verse 12. So this is later in the Old Testament. Ezekiel lived about the time of Daniel. In fact, he was among the captives that were taken off to Babylon. And this is what Ezekiel, God said through Ezekiel concerning the Sabbath. Moreover, I also gave them my Sabbaths to be a sign between me and them, that they might know that I am the Lord that sanctify them. So the Sabbath we see has two big purposes or functions. Exodus 20, verses 8 through 11, the fourth commandment tells us that the Sabbath is a memorial of creation, right? When we enter into that Sabbath rest on the seventh day, we are reminded that God is our creator and he rested, therefore I'm going to rest like he did. The second purpose for the Sabbath is brought out in this verse, and that is it is a reminder that God not only can sanctify time, something as abstract and immaterial as time, but he can also sanctify you. He can sanctify his people, and he wants to do that. In fact, he's much more concerned about sanctifying you even than the day of a day of the week, as important as that is. They actually go together. So the Sabbath is also a reminder that God sanctifies us. He wants to set each one of us apart for a special purpose. We find this same idea in the New Testament, in the book of Hebrews, chapter 4. Verse 10 says, "For he that is entered into his rest, he also hath ceased from his own works as God did from his." So the rest we're invited to enter into is God's rest. He that has entered into God's rest has ceased from his own works. You know, one of the things that people sometimes will say or ask when you start studying about this topic of the seventh day Sabbath, they'll say, well, that was just for the Jews. And if we are worried or concerned about a specific day now, then we're being legalistic, right? Maybe you've heard some of those arguments or suggestions before. Actually, this verse tells us here that the way we are protected from legalism and trying to work our way into heaven is to enter into God's rest. That if we truly want to express our faith in Jesus as the one who saves us from our sins, then one of the ways we do that is by entering into his rest. There is a gigantic flat salt plain in Bolivia, way up in the highlands of the Andes Mountains. Salar de Uyuni, I hope I came close to pronouncing that correctly. And it's 12,000 feet high. These are the world's largest salt flats, and they form the border between Bolivia and Chile. They're nearly 4,000 square miles. Most of the year, they look like the picture on the left there, just a big flat desert. But when the rainy season comes, they fill up with just a little bit of water, and it forms almost a perfect mirror, 4,000 square miles. And satellites actually use this to recalibrate themselves as they fly overhead, because it's the biggest mirror, flat mirror surface on Earth when it's full of water. And we all need a recalibration, just like a satellite needs to recalibrate occasionally as it circles the Earth. Each one of us needs a recalibration as we cycle through our lives. You know, God has built a weekly recalibration experience into creation for each one of us, and that's the seventh day Sabbath. And knows

Focus on your relationship with me, your relationship with other people. Let's look at the New Testament testimony that's given. On what day did Jesus worship? We find the answer in Luke chapter 4, verse 16. And he came to Nazareth, where he had been brought up, and as his custom was, he went in the synagogue on the Sabbath day, and he stood up for to read. And we see Jesus worshiping on the Sabbath day. If we want to follow his example, which is what we should do as Christians, right? Then the invitation again is for us to do the same thing that our Savior did and worship God on the Sabbath day here. Now, let's do our best to answer a few questions. Which day is the seventh day? You know, one of the questions people have is, how do we know that Saturday is still the seventh day of the week? I mean, it's been thousands of years since creation. How can we know or have confidence that that weekly cycle hasn't gotten thrown off kilter or out of adjustment at some point? So there's several ways that we can answer this question. First of all, from the biblical sequence of the crucifixion weekend, we can locate the Sabbath. And you see the verses referenced here on the screen. Jesus died on a day that we call Good Friday. The Bible also calls this the preparation day. One of the things about the Sabbath was that the people were not just to work, work, work, work, work, sundown, boom, and then here's the Sabbath. They were actually to prepare the day before. So the sixth day of the week was called preparation day. And Jesus dies on this day, or Good Friday, the day before the Sabbath. And when the sun went down, the women rested on the Sabbath day according to the commandment. That's in Luke 23, verse 56. And Jesus rose, as we know, on Sunday, the first day of the week. And the Bible makes this clear in Luke 24, verse 1, that he rises on the first day of the week. So if you look at the sequence that the Bible gives us here, the women rest according to the commandment there in Luke 23, verse 56, and then Jesus rises the next day, which is the first day of the week. Now, one of the things we shouldn't miss about this is that the Gospel of Luke was written many years after this event. Right? We don't know exactly which year it was written, but probably decades after the actual events here, the resurrection and the life of Jesus. And it's still being referred to, the Sabbath is still being referred to according to the commandment here. So here's a piece of evidence we have from the New Testament that the Sabbath commandment was never changed. If it had been, Luke would have said something to this effect. And the women rested on the Sabbath, which was the Jews' Sabbath. In the Gospel of John, when John is talking about the Passover, more than once he says the Jews' Passover. He makes a very careful point to make it clear that the Passover was a Jewish feast day or a Jewish holiday, if we can use that word. That distinction is never made in the New Testament. It simply says the Sabbath according to the commandment. Here's another reason. The calendar has changed, for example, once in the year 1582, and that changed from the Julian calendar to the Gregorian calendar. So Thursday, October 4 in that year was followed by Friday, October 15. However, this change did not affect the cycle of days. It just still went from Thursday to Friday. So the weekly cycle has never changed during that change of the calendar. Number three, the Jewish people have been observing the seventh day for thousands of years, and they still keep it today, right? So we have an entire race, nation of people, an entire religion that goes back thousands of years. They have kept track of the Sabbath, and we still have that record today. Number four, over 100 languages use the word Sabbath for Saturday. For example, the Spanish word for Saturday is sábado, meaning Sabbath. And you can find this in 108 languages, I believe, if I remember correctly. Webster's dictionary states Saturday is the seventh day of the week and Sunday is the first day of the week. And the World Book Encyclopedia says Sabbath comes on Saturday, the seventh day of the week. Okay, on what day did the early Christian church worship? We can again find some evidence here in the New Testament for what day the early Christians met on. So, hope you have your Bible again. We'll see one of these verses on screen, but we're going to look at a few more just in our Bibles.

0: We're going to go to Acts 18, verse 4. Book of Acts, chapter 18, and verse number 4. So Paul is in Corinth at this part of the record. And I'm going to start in verse 1. After these things, Paul departed from Athens and came to Corinth. And he found a certain Jew named Aquila, born in Pontus, lately come from Italy with his wife Priscilla. And he came unto them. Verse 3. And because he was of the same craft, he abode with them and wrought, for by their occupation they were tent makers. And now verse 4. And he reasoned in the synagogue every Sabbath and persuaded the Jews and the Greeks. Now we would expect the Jews to be in the synagogue on the Sabbath, but the Bible also makes it clear that the Greek converts to Christianity here, they were also meeting on the Sabbath day. Now let's look up a few more verses in the New Testament. Go to Acts chapter 13. Back a few pages. Acts chapter 13 and verse 14 will be our first verse. Let's actually start in verse 13. So Acts 13, verse 13. Now when Paul and his company loosed from Paphos, they came to Perga in Pamphylia. And John, departing from them, returned to Jerusalem. But when they departed from Perga, they came to Antioch and Pisidia and went into the synagogue on the Sabbath day, and they sat down. So once again, the Bible's clear. They're going to worship here on the seventh day or the Sabbath. We can jump forward in the same chapter to verse 42. And when the Jews were gone out of the synagogue, the Gentiles besought that these words might be preached to them the next Sabbath. So again, here the Bible is making it very clear that both the Jews and the Gentiles were meeting on the same day. Verse 44, same chapter. And the next Sabbath day came almost the whole city together to hear the word of God. Paul must have been holding quite a set of meetings, right? Because the whole city becomes interested in what he has to say. Just a couple more verses here. Acts chapter 16 and verse 13. Acts chapter 16, verse 13. And we'll find the same thing. And on the Sabbath, we went out of the city by a riverside where prayer was wont to be made, and we sat down and spake unto the women which resorted thither. As we work our way through the book of Acts, and we see Paul, especially in the others, apostles, setting up churches in these different cities, different Greek cities, the Bible is consistent that they were worshiping on the Sabbath, worshiping on the Sabbath. Acts chapter 17. Now we're in Thessalonica. Verse 1, chapter 17, verse 1. Now when they had passed through Amphipolis and Apollonia, they came to Thessalonica, where was a synagogue of the Jews. And Paul, as his manner was, went in unto them, and three Sabbath days reasoned with them out of the Scriptures, opening and alleging that Christ must needs have suffered and risen again from the dead, and that this Jesus, whom I preach unto you, is Christ. And some of them believed and consorted with Paul and Silas, and of the devout Greeks a great multitude, and of the chief women, not a few. When you look through the book of Acts especially, there were some things that these early Christians disagreed on. And there were some pretty heated discussions at times as they tried to sort out what needs to be kept from the Jewish traditions and rituals, what needs to be discarded. You know, one of the big topics was circumcision. Is this something that the Greek and Gentile converts should be required to do, or do we not make a big deal of it? They also talked about food being sacrificed to idols and things like this. And we find record of this, you know, throughout the New Testament where they're discussing these things, and they pray and they study together and they arrive at a conclusion through the Holy Spirit's leading. But one thing you never find the early Christians debating or discussing about is which day to worship on, which day is the Sabbath. There is absolute silence regarding this, which is very strong evidence that they were all worshiping on the same day. Even Jesus, during his life and ministry, he had a lot of run-ins with the leaders of the Jews about the Sabbath issue, but it was never which day was it. It was what should you do on the Sabbath day. Jesus was persecuted by them because he was actually healing people and helping people on the Sabbath. And they had piled on so many human regulations on top of God's simple commandment to cease from work and worship Him that they had almost completely forgotten what the Sabbath was really about. It had become a burden. They had all kinds of rules, over 600 additional rules to help them not break the Sabbath. And you could only walk a certain distance. And if you walked too many steps and you didn't plan correctly, you just have to sit down and wait for the Sabbath to end before you could go back home. Or you couldn't pick heads of grain as you walked because that would be harvesting and that was work. Or you couldn't do this. You couldn't only carry so much with you because if you carried more than you were working. And it was these ideas that were layered on top of God's simple command of the Sabbath that Jesus was really working to free them from. But again, in the life of Christ, you never see any discussion or persecution because he was telling the people to worship on a different day. It simply is not there in the Bible. And this fact that the Bible is completely silent as to a change in this fourth commandment after the time of Christ is well recognized. And it has been for a long, long time by Christians from all different denominations. Here's just a short sample. So Sir William Domville from the Church of England said, centuries of the Christian era passed away before the Sunday was observed by the Christian church as a Sabbath. History does not furnish us with a single proof or indication that it was at any time so observed previous to the sabbatical edict of Constantine in AD 321. So we're talking about a lapse of several hundred years before this change really becomes something significant. Philip Carrington, Archbishop of Quebec, the Bible commandment says, on the seventh day thou shalt rest. That is Saturday. Nowhere in the Bible is it laid down that worship should be done on Sunday. And you've heard of Dwight Moody. Here's what he said about this issue. The Sabbath was binding in Eden, and it has been in force ever since. This fourth commandment begins with the word remember, showing that the Sabbath already existed when God wrote this law on the tables of stone at Sinai. Now, that's a really good point, isn't it? Were other parts of God's law already in existence before God actually wrote on the tables of stone? How about that commandment that says, thou shalt not kill? Do you think that was important before Mount Sinai? And we have the story of Cain and Abel, right? Just years, a few short years after Adam and Eve make their mistake, Cain kills his brother and God holds him accountable for it. There was no written law on stone, but obviously that commandment was there, thou shalt not kill. So let's finish Moody's statement here. How can men claim that this one commandment has been done away with when they will admit that the other nine are still standing? That's a good question, isn't it? How many of you remember this event? Space Shuttle Challenger, 1987. This is one of the first big news stories I remember. Made a big impression on me. And if you remember that, there was a lot of hype around this particular space shuttle launch because there was a civilian on board, Christy McAuliffe, I believe, the teacher. And within a minute or two after launch, you know what happened. The entire space shuttle blew up. Everybody on board, of course, died. So what happened? Why the disaster? Well, as NASA did their investigation, they finally zeroed in on a tiny little O-ring, just a few centimeters in diameter. And this O-ring had failed. And part of the reason it had failed is because the temperatures were so cold that it had frozen and so forth. And so they continued their investigation. And they said, okay, so the O-ring failed, but why didn't we catch this, you know, in all of our preparation? And as they continued studying into this and researching, they finally decided it was human error. There had actually been a warning that was given to the engineers, you know, helping with the launch. But the team of engineers was so sleep deprived that they either ignored the report or they didn't really realize what it was saying. A lack of sleep, a lack of rest can be deadly. And this is why God gives us the Sabbath. Started in Eden, you go through the entire Bible. It's never been changed. It's still there. And today God is inviting each one of us to join him every week to recalibrate on his Sabbath day, the seventh day. Revelation 14, verse 7. This is an angel. This is a message for our time. If you look in the flow of prophecies in Revelation, chapter 14 is way down at the end of time, just before Jesus comes back. And look at what this angel says. Fear God and give glory to him, for the hour of his judgment is come. And what? Worship him that made heaven and earth and the sea and the fountains of waters. How do we worship God as creator? The Bible gives us a very clear way, by remembering the Sabbath day to keep it holy. At this moment, we're going to pass out the response cards, and I'd like everybody to get one, please, if we can pass these out. And we'll collect these before we're finished here, but I want to give you a chance to respond to this message and what the Bible is saying to you tonight, what Jesus is saying to you. So the first line says, I recognize that the seventh day of the week, Saturday, is still God's holy Sabbath of rest and worship. So if that's clear to you from the Bible, from what we've looked at tonight, please mark that first box there. The second box beneath it says, I choose to rest from my work and worship God on his Sabbath day. If that's your desire, if that's your commitment, if you feel Jesus' personal invitation to you to join him in that rest on the seventh day of each week, please mark that box right there. And then, as we've had with each of these cards, if you have questions that you want to discuss in a more one-on-one or personal way, please let us know, and we'll make sure that we can do that.
1: Okay, yeah, great topic. So this question says, if the Bible really says that the seventh day is the Sabbath, why do almost all Christian churches worship on Sunday? That's a good question.
0: Good question, right? You know, one way to look at this is to simply ask some other questions. If the Bible was so clear about who the Messiah would be, we looked at all those prophecies, right? That revealed where the Messiah would be born, what his character would be like, how he would die, even down to when he would die. If the Bible was so clear about that, how could he be rejected by his own people? You know? So just because the majority is believing or doing something isn't necessarily an indication that that thing is true. It doesn't mean that it's also wrong. We have to come back to this book right here. And we have to study this. We have to pray that God will guide us in our study. And we need to personally and individually know what the Bible says for ourselves. Unfortunately, it's just not safe to follow people, whether it's a small group or a big group.
1: fair point. Hence the need for the Word of God. Okay, let's see. So this one says, define word. What about washing cleanings? Let me see if I got that right. Define word. Work. There we go. Define work. Define work. What about, what about washing and cleaning? Yeah, does that fall under the category of work?
0: Well, what's the purpose of the Sabbath? Is the purpose to wash your clothes, or is the purpose to worship God? As far as possible, we need to do everything that we can do to clear out these routine, regular things that we do in our lives. Even as important as washing your clothes is, thank you for doing that, by the way. It's important to wash your clothes, but it can be done on other days of the week. And there's a reason that, and I mentioned this, that the day before the sixth day of the week is and was referred to as the preparation day. Things like preparing food, washing of clothes, getting your house prepared and so forth, that's what the preparation day is for. And I'll say this, for my family, my wife and I have discovered this over the years, is that preparation for Sabbath actually can't begin the day before. It actually starts on day number one of the week. And to really truly be prepared for Sabbath, we have to be planning for it all week long. And it's not that it's a burden to do that. It's just that it's in your mind and you're thinking about it and you're thinking, okay, if I don't do this now, I'm going to have to do it late on Friday afternoon, and it's not going to go well. And so preparation is important. Washing your clothes, you know. if Jesus talked about oxes in the ditch, right? So you cut yourself Sabbath morning. Wash yourself, clean yourself up, right? If it's just the routine laundry, probably there's another time of the week you can do that that will not be distracting your attention when Sabbath comes.
1: Yeah, that's a great answer. Reminded me, I don't remember if you looked at this already, but in Exodus 16, it talks about the gathering of the food. They gather it on the first day, the second day, the third, fourth, fifth,
0: yes,
1: and sixth. On the sixth day, they gather twice as much so that they don't have to go out and do the routine gathering of the manna. And that was actually a way that God was training them how to keep the Sabbath after being in captivity for so long.
0: And no manna fell on the seventh day of the week. So they had to prepare on the sixth day.
1: Yeah, that's exactly.
0: If they didn't, they would have no food to eat on the seventh day.
1: Yeah, I think that's an interesting object lesson there too. I also, you mentioned that you start on Sunday to prepare for Sabbath, and I have some relatives that at least this year they kept started December 1st. And they marked on their calendar every single day leading up to December 25th, mm-hmm. Or 24th in their case. And that the anticipation, the excitement, the building, okay, this is, you know, and this is how a lot of the Jews treat the Sabbath too, is it's their favorite day of the week. And we tend to prepare in special ways for the days that we look forward to the most. It's a holiday. It's a holy day.
0: That's right.
1: Okay, let's take a look at the next one here. It says, doesn't the Bible say that Sunday is the Lord's Day?
0: Okay, so this is a phrase you'll see used a lot, right, in reference to the day of worship, the Lord's Day. There are really only two verses in the Bible that use that phrase, so we'll look at both of them. Let's go to Revelation chapter 1. This is kind of the introduction to the book as John is explaining where and when he received this vision. And in Revelation chapter 1, verse 9, he says, I, John, who also am your brother and companion in tribulation, and in the kingdom and patience of Jesus Christ, was in the isle that is called Patmos for the word of God and for the testimony of Jesus Christ. You know, it's interesting that John was willing to suffer persecution for what this book said right here, for the word of God. And we should be too, right? We should be willing to follow God wherever it leads. Now, in verse 10, he says, I was in the Spirit on the Lord's day and heard behind me a great voice as of a trumpet. So he simply says that he received this vision on the Lord's day, but this doesn't say what day is the Lord's day. So we have to go back to the book of Isaiah, which is the other place where we see this title given to the Sabbath. Isaiah chapter 58. And God will make it very clear here which day is his day. We're going to Isaiah chapter 58, looking at verse 13. If thou turn away thy foot from the Sabbath, from doing thy pleasure on my holy day, and call the Sabbath a delight, the holy of the Lord, honorable, and shalt honor him, not doing thine own ways, nor finding thine own pleasure, nor speaking thine own words. Now, we'll read the promise in the next verse in just a moment. But don't miss that in verse 13, God clearly identifies the Sabbath, the seventh day of the week, as my holy day, as his holy day. And you don't find any other place in Scripture where he identifies any other day of the week, whether Old Testament, New Testament. This is the only place. Now, what's the promise? Look at verse 14. Then shalt thou delight thyself in the Lord, and I will cause thee to ride upon the high places of the earth, and feed thee with the heritage of Jacob thy father, for the mouth of the Lord hath spoken it. Beautiful promise.
1: Amen. Wonderful. Okay, we've got another question here. It says, I worship God every day. Why would God want me to, or want our worship to just the Sabbath, be just on the Sabbath day of the week, or on the seventh day of the week?
0: Or limited, maybe only to one day.
1: Yeah.
0: So yes, this is one thing that people often say, well, every day is the Sabbath, right? Every day is the day I worship God. And I would say, praise the Lord, right? We should worship God every single day of the week. But the Sabbath commandment is very particular and it's very defined. Not only is it a day to worship God, but it's also a day to cease from our work. And that fourth commandment in Exodus 20 makes that very clear. Remember the Sabbath day to keep it holy. 6 days shalt thou labor and do all thy work, but the seventh day is the Sabbath of the Lord thy God. And then it goes on again. And it, you, and it's interesting, in Exodus 20 there, let's turn there once again. Rather than talking about it, we will read it. Exodus chapter 20. Look at verse 10, please. Exodus 20, verse 10. But the seventh day is the Sabbath of the Lord thy God. In it thou shalt not do any work, thou nor thy son nor thy daughter. So this is also applying to your family, right? It's not just you. It impacts the family as well. And then it says thy maidservant or the manservant nor thy maidservant. So those that work for you. Also, give them the day off as well. Don't make other people do your work on that seventh day. God wants them to rest as well. Nor thy stranger, nor thy cattle, nor thy stranger that is within thy gates. This applies to everybody, right? There's nobody excluded from this part of the commandment. And so very clearly, part of the Sabbath commandment is not only that I cease from work or that you cease from work, but it's that you're not laying the burden of work on somebody else during that day as well.
1: Yeah, and an important thing to realize that, you know, worshiping in that sense where you're resting every day, if you do that 7 days a week, you wouldn't be holy, you'd be lazy.
0: Right.
1: Yeah. Very good. Yeah, interesting you just went to Exodus 20 because this next question is kind of answered by the verses you just read, but it says, do animals need a seventh day rest?
0: Yes. According to the Bible, we should be willing to give that to them, right?
1: Very good. I don't know how many of us have beasts of labor, but maybe some of us still. But here's another question. It says, what Bible verse or verses would somebody use to say the Sabbath has been changed?
0: There are none. There are 8 references to the first day of the week or to Sunday in the New Testament. But never in the New Testament do you see any reference to Jesus or the apostles or later down the road, you know, the early church saying we are now switching to another day to worship. It's just not there.
1: Wow. Okay, the Bible says, let's see, it says the Bible says that Jesus fulfilled the law. This seems conclusive that the Sabbath requirement was done away with at the cross.
0: Well, if that's true, then he also did away with the commandment to not kill. And he also did away with the commandment to not commit adultery or to not steal. Right? You get the point, right? If what that verse means, and that's in Romans 6, we actually dealt with that verse a couple of nights ago. If it really means that Jesus has, when it says Jesus has fulfilled the law, meaning that he's done away with it, then it truly is a free-for-all, right? And the strongest and the fastest and the smartest guy is going to end up with all the toys. And that's not what the Bible says. So we have to look at the Ten Commandments as a whole. We cannot chisel out one or pick out one and treat it differently than we treat the rest of the Ten Commandments.

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3: With SRN News, I'm Jason Walker. 12 states suing to block Paramount's takeover of Warner Brothers Discovery. They argue in a lawsuit the $81 billion merger would crush competition and lead to far fewer choices for consumers in America. Investigative journalist Nick Shirley releasing a video claiming more than $190 million in Medicare fraud involving senior centers that serve elderly Korean and Chinese residents in New York. Here's correspondent Ken Lorman.
4: Shirley alleges fraud involving billing for thousands of phantom patients in adult daycare scams funded by taxpayer dollars. In the video, Shirley confronts employees who deny inflated membership numbers. Supporters of the investigation say the findings could point to broader problems in the system.
3: Fraudsters allegedly provided kickbacks for enrolling elderly in activities like ping pong, while pocketing the funds. The president offering new insight into his administration's dealings with Tehran.
5: During an interview with Hugh Hewitt on the Salem Radio Network, President Trump discussed why a memorandum of understanding with Iran ultimately fell apart.
6: But you know what? It was sort of a test, and they weren't there. They didn't honor the test. We had this deal settled numerous times. I said, watch. I guarantee, watch. And they never followed it.
5: The administration continues its efforts to hold the Iranian regime accountable. Willie Nelson, the White House.
3: Another round of sweltering heat in store for much of the United States over the next 3 to 4 days. National Weather Service predicting dozens of records will be broken or at least tied through Thursday. And cities in the Midwest and Northeast known for more record-breaking cold are likely to see record-setting heat. That includes Fargo, North Dakota, and International Falls, Minnesota. This is SRN News.
1: 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Have a wonderful day.
3: An abortion amendment falls short in Delaware, Michael Harrington reports.
7: The state legislature has gone into recess without taking a vote on a measure that would have enshrined abortion in the Constitution. That doesn't mean it will never pass, but supporters will at least have to wait for the next legislative session to try again. For the Delaware Constitution to be amended requires that a piece of legislation be passed by a supermajority of the legislature in two consecutive general election cycles, so the abortion amendment is back to square one. Michael Harrington reporting.
3: A new AP poll finds many Jewish Americans feel unsafe in the United States, a majority saying they feel less safe than they did prior to Hamas' October 7th, 2023 attack on Israel. findings highlight the fear that many Jewish adults in the United States feel as bipartisan support for Israel seems to erode. This is SRN News. There were some very frightening moments in the city of brotherly love over the weekend when heavy rain and 70-mile-per-hour winds hit the area, including surrounding communities. Trees and power lines were down. Some streets were flooded. National Weather Service meteorologist Ray Martin in Philadelphia.
8: It's one of the cases where it's the wrong place at the wrong time. It was a pretty localized event, and it just happened to be over the city. If they had been over one of the more rural areas, you know, there would have been damage for sure, but it wouldn't have been the significant impact to a large population that it happens to be.
3: President Trump sharply reducing the size of two national monuments in Utah. The move would shrink Bear's Ears and Grand Staircase Escalante National Monuments by about 90%. More details at srnnews.com.
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11: Guilt sucks the life out of our souls. Grace restores it. This is Max Lucado. No one had more reason to feel the burden of guilt than did the Apostle Paul. He had orchestrated the deaths of Christians, an ancient version of a terrorist. Yet, Paul gave his guilt to Jesus. Period. He surrendered it to Jesus. As a result, he could write, "I am still not all that I should be, but I am bringing all my energies to bear on this one thing, forgetting the past and looking forward to what lies ahead. I strain to reach the end of the race and receive the prize for which God is calling us up to heaven because of what Christ Jesus did for us." What would the apostle say to the guilt-ridden? Simply this: rejoice in the Lord's mercy. Trust in his ability to forgive. Cast yourself upon the grace of Christ and Christ alone. This is Max Lucado.

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1: Sarcasm in marriage. Let's talk about that. Is it always destructive?
2: What are you talking about?
3: This is Real Family Life with Dave and Ann Wilson.
2: What's sarcasm? I never use sarcasm.
1: We used to do it all the time.
2: Yeah, and I think it can be very destructive. I mean, it can be fun, and you can always sort of flirt with each other with it, but if you're not careful, it can cut and hurt.
1: Because there's always a little bit of truth in each comment and cut, and I know I used to think, oh, he said that. Is that what he really thinks?
2: Yeah, and
1: means?
2: You often think that later when you're not in the room. You
1: yeah.
2: think maybe she was trying to cut me and hurt me. Jesus said, our tongue is an overflow of our heart. So if we're using sarcasm all the time, it reveals something scary about our heart.
1: We're Ann and Dave Wilson. I guess that's the best Dave could say on that topic.
2: Oh, that's real nice.

0: parents of handicapped babies experience a wide range of emotions, yet seldom do they experience the same emotions at the same time. This causes misunderstanding. One may need reassurance because of fearing the future. The other may be incapable of offering reassurance because he may be dealing with issues of anger and act out personal frustrations by blowing up easily and making hurtful accusations. If only families would seek professional help early, these troublesome emotions could be dealt with, and the couple could learn how to support each other and hopefully end up with a stronger marriage.
1: To learn about Dr. Kay Kuzma's books and resources, call 1-800-328-0525.
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3: Hi, I'm Marty Michaels, and welcome to Heartbeat. There is a famous road in Spain called the El Camino de Santiago. Every year, thousands of people traverse this 400-mile pilgrimage that ends in Santiago. Some journey for reasons that are spiritual, while for others, it's purely personal. A common sight along the El Camino is pilgrims carrying walking sticks to help with the inclines and descents. Once in Santiago, a certificate of completion can be obtained at the pilgrim's office. As you enter, there is a large pile of discarded walking sticks stacked just inside the door. What are you carrying today that you are longing to lie down? Heartbeat is brought to you by the Salvation Army.

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1: Got a minute for your family? 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
2: The statistics are frightening. The majority of families who have a handicapped baby will end their marriage sometime in the future, not because they don't love each other, but because of emotional distancing and misunderstandings.

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2: Hi, I'm Rob West with today's Faith and Finance Minute. In Philemon, Paul writes to a wealthy believer whose runaway servant, Onesimus, had become a Christian. Onesimus had wronged Philemon and may have owed him financially. So Paul appeals for reconciliation and writes, "If he has wronged you at all or owes you anything, charge that to my account. I will repay it." 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Faithful stewardship is not only about what we keep. Sometimes it's about what we willingly bear for love. 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
3: With SRN News, I'm John Scott. The U.S. launching a third night of strikes across a broad swath of Iran. President Trump notified Congress that limited military action has resumed. Iran launching strikes at U.S. regional allies and said it struck and disabled two supertankers. The UAE said Iranian missiles hit two of its tankers in Omani territorial waters in the Strait of Hormuz, killing one crew member. U.S. Central Command said it will resume its naval blockade of ships going to and from Iranian ports. Global oil prices surging more than 9% on the news. South Carolina Governor Henry McMaster tapping Darlene Graham Nordone as her late brother Lindsey Graham's temporary replacement in the Senate.
4: I think this is what Lindsey would have wanted, and I plan to honor him in this way. Now to Lindsey, I miss you more than I can even put into words, but I'm going to do this. I got it.
3: Nordone will serve the remaining months of his term, which ends in January. Majority Leader John Thune says she will be sworn in this afternoon. A special election next month will determine the new Republican nominee for Graham's seat. Another round of sweltering heat in store for much of the U.S. this week. The National Weather Service predicting that more than 90 temperature records across the U.S. will be tied or broken. National Weather Service meteorologist Ray Martin says some weekend microbursts have caused trouble in Philadelphia.
5: We had a particularly strong series of storms which developed along the western and southern portions of the city of Philadelphia. They were fairly localized and isolated, but the areas that got hit were, you know, very urban areas of west and south Philadelphia, and there was pretty widespread tree damage and power disruption.
3: This is SRN News.
6: Two ladies were talking. It was Christmas season, and they were commenting on how people get under stress because of Christmas shopping. One said people get grumpy because they spend money they don't have for gifts people don't need. You know, that kind of talk. Well, I'm sure that's not the experience everybody has, but I think it's the experience a lot of people have. It makes you wonder if we've lost the reason for the season. The more it becomes about money and stuff, the less it is about Jesus. Well, maybe we should turn that around. The less attention we give to Jesus, the more attention we give to stuff. So many problems we face today seem to outpace solutions. Jesus is still the reason for the season. He is still the Messiah. He is still the Son of Man and the Son of God. He is still God with us. And He still values sinners and wants to save us. Jesus is still a viable option. This is Rod Bieber with Seed Time and Harvest.
3: Abortion groups plan to flip Congress in November.
7: This month, Planned Parenthood announced millions in donations to try and elect Democrats in the midterms. Now, Reproductive Freedom for All has gone all in, promising $2 million to try and flip 9 Republican seats in the House of Representatives. That's on top of $23.5 million for an RFA nationwide campaign called My Body, My Ballot, designed to get out the vote for pro-abortion candidates everywhere. All House seats and one-third of the Senate is at stake. Michael Harrington reporting.
3: A new AP Nord poll finds that American Jews divided over whether protesting an event related to Israel is an act of prejudice against Jewish people generally. About 50% of Jewish adults say anti-Israel protests are not a form of anti-Semitism, but roughly 40% say they are. Two-thirds of Jewish adults think criticizing Israel for its military actions is not a form of anti-Semitism. This is SRN News. Several New York Times reporters have been subpoenaed after Air Force One story.
8: The Trump administration subpoenaed the Times reporters to testify before a federal grand jury after they published stories claiming the new Qatari-donated Air Force One lacks key security features like anti-missile capabilities, forcing Mr. Trump to use the old plane in Turkey. The president's supporters see the subpoenas as a necessary probe into possible leaks of sensitive information amid a assassination threats against Mr. Trump, dismissing media outrage as overblown. Ken Lorman reporting.
3: Supreme Court Justices Elena Kagan and Amy Coney Barrett set to appear before Congress. They're seeking millions of dollars to enhance security amid rising threats to the judiciary. Judges nationwide have been facing increased violence and intimidation. More details at srnnews.com.
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Paul is continuing his defense as we pick up reading Acts chapter 26, verse 19. So, King Agrippa, I did not prove disobedient to the heavenly vision, but kept declaring both to those of Damascus first, and also at Jerusalem, and then throughout all the region of Judea, and even to the Gentiles, that they should repent and turn to God, performing deeds appropriate to repentance. For this reason some Jews seized me in the temple and tried to put me to death. So, having obtained help from God, I stand to this day testifying both to small and great, stating nothing but what the prophets and Moses said was going to take place, that the Christ was to suffer, and that by reason of his resurrection from the dead, he would be the first to proclaim light both to the Jewish people and to the Gentiles. While Paul was saying this in his defense, Festus said in a loud voice, Paul, you are out of your mind. Your great learning is driving you mad. But Paul said, I am not out of my mind, most excellent Festus, but I utter words of sober truth. For the king knows about these matters, and I speak to him also with confidence, since I am persuaded that none of these things escape his notice, for this has not been done in a corner. King Agrippa, do you believe the prophets? I know that you do. Agrippa replied to Paul, In a short time, you will persuade me to become a Christian. And Paul said, I would wish to God that whether in a short or long time, not only you, but also all who hear me this day might become such as I am, except for these chains. The king stood up, and the governor and Bernice and those who were sitting with them. And when they had gone aside, they began talking to one another, saying, This man is not doing anything worthy of death or imprisonment. And Agrippa said to Festus, This man might have been set free if he had not appealed to Caesar.

Acts chapter 27. When it was decided that we would sail for Italy, they proceeded to deliver Paul and some other prisoners to a centurion of the Augustan cohort named Julius. And embarking in an Adramidian ship, which was about to sail to the regions along the coast of Asia, we put out to sea accompanied by Aristarchus, a Macedonian of Thessalonica. The next day we put in at Sidon, and Julius treated Paul with consideration and allowed him to go to his friends and receive care. From there we put out to sea and sailed under the shelter of Cyprus, because the winds were contrary. When we had sailed through the sea along the coast of Cilicia and Pamphylia, we landed at Myra in Lycia. There the centurion found an Alexandrian ship sailing for Italy, and he put us aboard it. When we had sailed slowly for a good many days, and with difficulty had arrived off Cnidus, since the wind did not permit us to go farther, we sailed under the shelter of Crete, off Salmone, and with difficulty sailing past it, we came to a place called Fair Havens, near which was the city of Lycia. For more info about this ministry, our website is the-word.info. Learn more about us online at the-word.info. Reading the Word of God without comment, this is Nicholas Hope.

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1: This is Max McLean. How can we describe God's unfailing love for us? Listen to the Bible from Psalm 89. I will declare that your love stands firm forever, that you established your faithfulness in heaven itself. You said, I have made a covenant with my chosen one. I have sworn to David my servant. I will establish your line forever and make your throne firm through all generations. The heavens praise your wonders, O Lord, your faithfulness too in the assembly of the holy ones. For who in the skies above can compare with the Lord? Who is like the Lord among the heavenly beings? From Psalm 89. Listen to the Bible. It's great for the soul.
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1: Our world is facing a global mental health crisis. Over 200 million people across this planet suffer from internet and social media addiction. More than half of all students have said social media made them feel less confident about themselves. Teens who spend 5 hours or more a day on their devices are 70% more likely to have a risk factor for suicide. Over 90% of parents think social media is having a negative impact on their children's mental health. In fact, the Surgeon General suggests adding a warning label that states, social media can be toxic to the mental health of young people. 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
2: By the way, do you at times have doubts? Well, we all do. There's one area where we do not need to doubt. Some wise person has said, never put a question mark where God has put a period. God has made many things clear to us in the Bible, truths that are totally trustworthy. He promised a Savior and honored His promise. He promised forgiveness and granted it. For those who suffer, are burdened, and feel overwhelmed, He promised rest and still gives it. The world in which we live is filled with idle promises. So many of the claims we hear in advertising, politics, and in other areas turn out to be unmet. Not so with God. When He makes a promise or claim and puts a period on it, there's no need for a question mark. This is By the Way.
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1: Hi, welcome to Jesus Wins, a daily devotional by Elizabeth Talbot. This whole month of July, we will be exploring the topic, Affirming His Grace. July 14, His Acquittal. I do not condemn you. Go. From now on, sin no more. John 8, verse 11. I was acquitted, not because I was innocent, but because the police officer didn't show up. I had been coming down the mountain into a construction zone. There were many trucks coming and going on the road, and I planned to follow the orange cones that were placed on the road to create a temporary lane. A highway patrol officer thought I was not doing it right, so he pulled me over and gave me a ticket. I decided to challenge this violation in court. But when my name was called, the officer wasn't there, and I was acquitted by default, due to his absence. When an adulterous woman was brought to Jesus, her accusers came with their Bibles in hand. She had been clearly caught in adultery, and this was their opportunity to kill two birds with one stone, to condemn her and to test Jesus in order to accuse him. In the law, Moses commanded us to stone such women. What then do you say? John 8, verse 5. The trap was cleverly set. Their dilemma was that under the Roman law, the Jews had no power to carry out death sentences. So if Jesus had said, "Go ahead, stone her," they could go to the Roman authorities and make a charge against him. If he had said, "Leave her alone," they could charge him with breaking the law of Moses and discredit him as a rabbi. It was a clever trap. "He who is without sin among you, let him be the first to throw a stone at her," he said. John 8, verse 7. She was guilty, and Jesus was the only one qualified to throw the stone. But he aborted the stoning because a few days later, he himself would take the punishment that she deserved. When he was left alone with her, he said, "Woman, did no one condemn you?" She said, "No one, Lord." And Jesus said, "I do not condemn you either. Go. From now on, sin no more." John 8, verses 10 and 11. Jesus always speaks in the same order. First, "I do not condemn you." Then go. Sin no more. God desires for us to live healthier, more abundant lives, for His glory and for our happiness. Yet He never reverses the order. His bidding is always preceded by the good news of acquittal, because He paid the price. Thank you, Jesus.
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5: News. I'm John Scott. Jordan's military says it intercepted four missiles launched by Iran. Jordan hosts U.S. forces and aircraft. The attack came as Iran also targeted Bahrain on Tuesday morning following a new round of American strikes that targeted the Islamic Republic. South Carolina Governor Henry McMaster has named Darlene Graham Nordone as her late brother Lindsey Graham's temporary replacement in the Senate. Nordone will serve the remaining months of his term, which ends in January. Majority Leader John Thune says she'll be sworn in this afternoon. Meanwhile, national politics reporter Meg Kinnard reports Senate colleagues are feeling Lindsey Graham's death personally.
6: Even though there are deep partisan divides when it comes to the issues, members of the Senate have been known to be pretty tight with one another across the aisle. And many Democrats and Republicans since Graham's death have taken to social media and done a number of news interviews reflecting on their work with him. And even if they disagreed on something, appreciation for his passion for the issues that he worked on.
5: Reporter Meg Kinnard. Tough times for some dairy farmers in Vermont.
7: That's because some dairy processors gave up on the state. A recent wave of dairy plant closures highlighting pressures like high cost and aging infrastructure. Vermont dairy farms face an $8.65 loss per 100 pounds of milk, while California and Texas farmers are seeing profits. Elected officials are seeking reforms to support the industry, but the future remains very uncertain. Jason Walker reporting.
5: Oil prices are higher and world shares are mixed. That's after markets in Tokyo and Seoul rebounded from early losses. This is SRN News.
3: 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Have a wonderful day.
5: A bizarre and troubling case out of Canada.
8: Some might call it a sign of the times. A homosexual couple is suing the surrogate mother they employed for refusing to abort their baby because tests indicated the child might have a cleft lip and other birth defects. The two men have filed suit against the woman in what amounts to a wrongful birth case. In fact, the child was born healthy with only one minor birth defect and is expected to live a healthy life. The two men are seeking $600,000 in damages. Michael Harrington reporting.
5: Two boys who were seeking to play on a girls' sports team in New Hampshire have withdrawn their lawsuit. The action comes in the wake of a June ruling by the Supreme Court upholding state bans on males playing against females in school sports. The teenagers first challenged President Trump's executive order barring federal funding for schools that allow boys to play on girls' teams, later amending their complaint to target New Hampshire's ban on the practice. This is SRN News. The deal to create a media juggernaut being challenged in a major lawsuit.
9: 12 states challenged Paramount's takeover of Warner Brothers Discovery on Monday, filing a lawsuit that argues the $81 billion mega merger would, quote, extinguish competition in Hollywood and threaten jobs across the industry. The Office of California's Attorney General, who is leading that coalition, alleged the proposed merger would lead to higher prices, lower quality, and less content for film and television. Bob Agnew reporting.
5: A proposed legal settlement with the U.S. government would require the Keystone Pipeline Systems Canadian-based operator to pay a civil penalty of nearly $27 million over a major oil spill in Kansas that happened in December 2022. And Major League Baseball facing a potential work stoppage over management's proposed salary cap. The current labor contract will expire on December 1st. More details at srnnews.com.
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12: This is Max McLean. If Christ died and returned to life to be the Lord of both the dead and the living, who are we to judge another believer? Listen to the Bible from Romans 14. You then, why do you judge your brother? Why do you look down on your brother? For we will all stand before God's judgment seat. It is written, as surely as I live, says the Lord, every knee will bow before me, every tongue will confess to God. So then each of us will give an account of himself to God. Therefore let us stop passing judgment on one another. Instead, make up your mind not to put any stumbling block or obstacle in your brother's way. As one who is in the Lord Jesus, I am fully convinced that no food is unclean in itself. But if anyone regards something as unclean, then for him it is unclean. If your brother is distressed because of what you eat, you are no longer acting in love. Do not by your eating destroy your brother for whom Christ died. Do not allow what you consider good to be spoken of as evil. For the kingdom of God is not a matter of eating and drinking, but of righteousness, peace, and joy in the Holy Spirit. Because anyone who serves Christ in this way is pleasing to God and approved by men. Let us therefore make every effort to do what leads to peace and mutual edification. Do not destroy the work of God for the sake of food. All food is clean, but it is wrong for a man to eat anything that causes someone else to stumble. It is better not to eat meat or drink wine or to do anything else that will cause your brother to fall. So whatever you believe about these things, keep between yourself and God. Blessed is the man who does not condemn himself by what he approves. But the man who has doubts is condemned if he eats, because his eating is not from faith. And everything that does not come from faith is sin. From Romans 14. Listen to the Bible. It's great for the soul.
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3: 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It is Tuesday, July 14, 2026. Hello, my name is L. David Harris. 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You can let us know where you are in the world. There is a whole form there. And also, please click the contribute button, because Your Daily Portion Ministries is a listener and viewer supported ministry. Let's go ahead and pray, and then we will get underway. Father in heaven, thank you for giving us this new day. And thank you for the promise that you would give us wisdom. Thank you for the promise that you would help us to grow in grace and in the knowledge of Jesus Christ. Let that be our reality today. In Jesus' name, I pray. Amen and amen again. So we begin with what I consider to be the most important thing. You may have something else as you have studied, but the most important thing from this lesson, in my view, is that if Christ is truly the center of our lives, then you will stop building your identity around human leaders. Jesus died to save you and grow you up in Him so that you would live by His Spirit and not by the pride of the flesh. And I'm not talking only about the pride of our flesh, like thinking of ourselves more highly than we ought, but sometimes humans think more highly of other humans than we ought. And so our lesson number one comes in from 1 Corinthians chapter 3 and verse 1. 1 Corinthians chapter 3. And I will read verse 1, and the Bible reads, "And I, brethren, could not speak unto you as unto spiritual, but as unto carnal, even as unto babes in Christ." So the Bible says, again, so brothers and sisters, I could not speak to you as spiritual people, but instead as people of the flesh, as infants in Christ. This means characterized by human weakness. The flesh, the word that this comes from, sarkinos, fleshly, characterized by human weakness and governed by flesh, meaning not fully converted, not fully connected to God. And so Paul is speaking to believers. He's not talking about fully worldly people that are deliberately and daily turning our backs away from backs to God, but they are still thinking and acting in fleshly ways. I'm talking about at the traffic light when someone does something to you and you want to get into road rage. I'm talking about gossiping at the water cooler at work. I'm talking about when you are in the doom scrolling, meaning I know some of the elders, you may not know what I'm saying, but sometimes you pick up your cell phones too and scroll and keep scrolling. And now you're listening to all kind of stuff that are not from real humans. They are AI generated fake humans telling you all kind of foolishness about your health. And God is saying, no. No, no, no, no, no, no, no, no. Spiritual immaturity shows up when Christ is not fully shaped in our hearts. And so the action step then is to ask God today. This is a conversation that we're talking about now. Ask God today to show you where you're still reacting in the flesh. When at work somebody says something that's contrary to what you believe, when you're in a board meeting or in some other departmental meeting, how do you respond to that? Surrender that area to Christ. If you have challenges in that area, surrender that to Christ. If your supervisor seems to have the hot button and knows how to get on your nerves, and you are tempted to do fill in the blank something that is not godly, give that to God today. Lesson number two comes in from the next verse. 1 Corinthians chapter 3 and verse 2. I have fed you with milk, not solid food, for you were not yet ready. In fact, you're still not ready. Like a child or an infant, someone who is not mature. God does not want his children to stay childlike, childish. Maybe childlike's not the right word. He doesn't want us to remain immature. Remember, Jesus grew in stature and in favor with God and man. He wants us to grow in grace and in the knowledge of our Lord and Savior, Jesus Christ. He doesn't want us to remain stagnant. When we come in as infants, then we are nourished. We continue to grow. And as we grow, then we become more and more like Jesus. This is what he wants for us. So take one step deeper today in God's word. Don't just sit at the surface level. Don't use the quarterly that we use on a daily basis as sort of a quick fix and say, well, I reviewed the lesson this week. I read the lesson today. No, invest more time in one or two of the passages until you have their meaning fixed in your minds. You understand where we're going with this? Especially attaching it to the relationship we have to God. How does it fit into the plan of salvation? How does it relate to our experience with God so that one day we can be transformed into new bodies? And ask God to help you grow beyond spiritual infancy. Lesson number three and final comes in from 1 Corinthians chapter 3, verses 3 and 4, where the Bible reads, "For whereas there is among you envying," oh, now we know what that worldliness is like when we were talking about it a little earlier, "envying, strife, divisions, are ye not carnal, and walk as men? For while one saith, I am of Paul, and another, I am of Apollos, are ye not carnal?" Some, and I want to name names. I want to name some of the preachers that we love to listen to, but I won't do it because they don't have anything to do with this. But some of you have your favorite preachers and teachers too. And sometimes there are lines drawn in the sand everywhere in the world where people are saying, well, these are the ones that I follow. Nope, I don't follow that one. And it's like, do you follow Jesus? That's the question. Am I following Jesus? Am I jealous? Am I having heated rivalry based on this foolishness or something else? Well, I won't get into anything more on that one. So Paul makes it plain that jealousy, strife, and the party spirit, remember the partisan politics, even within the church spirit, are not signs of maturity. Think about when session comes for the different levels, if you want to say, of our organizational structure within our faith fellowship. Do we see this partisan politics show up? Do we see immaturity show up? They show that the flesh is still ruling where Christ should be Lord. So what is the practice? Refuse jealousy and rivalry today and choose instead to honor Christ above every personality and preference. Sister White said, the true minister does not seek to exalt self, but to magnify his master, which is Christ. Make it a great day.
2: 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Always remember, we cannot live by bread alone, but by every word that comes from the mouth of God. This has been your Daily Portion with L. David Harris. Make it a great day.
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5: Tragedy appeared from out of nowhere on July the 14th, 1999, as workers were lowering a section of the new Milwaukee Brewers Stadium into place. When the crane toppled to the ground, three iron workers were killed and five were injured. Accidents happen, but how do you react when the unthinkable occurs? Is God good even in times of loss? 1 Peter chapter 4 says, "Beloved, think it not strange concerning the fiery trial which is to try you, as though some strange thing happened unto you. But rejoice inasmuch as ye are partakers of Christ's sufferings, that when his glory shall be revealed, ye may be glad also with exceeding joy." That's a tough one. You don't usually feel like rejoicing in difficult moments, but settle it in your heart that today you'll trust God no matter what. God is still good. He's still good even in tough times. John Bradshaw, It Is Written.

In the year 1800, a 16-year-old Welsh girl longed to own her own Bible. She'd been saving up her pennies from the age of 10, and finally she had enough to buy her own Bible. Mary was from a poor family, and there were many other things she could have spent her money on, such as a pair of shoes, but she really wanted a Bible in her own language. The problem was, though, the nearest one was 28 miles away. And undeterred by the distance and her lack of shoes, she set off from her home right here and walked through the valleys to the town of Bala. Arriving here in the town of Bala, she went to the home of Reverend Thomas Charles. Today, his home stands on the high street and has now been converted into a bank. He was so inspired by her story that he sold her three Bibles for the price of one. One of those today is in the National Library in Wales, and another one is at Cambridge University's library. The story of Mary Jones inspired many others. Reverend Joseph Hughes asked a daring question of church leaders soon after. If for Wales, why not for the kingdom? And if for the kingdom, why not for the world? That question posed at a meeting of the Religious Tract Society on the 7th of December 1802 would reverberate around Wales and ultimately the world. Captured by the vision of the Bible being readily available in the language of the people, William Wilberforce and other members of the Clapham sect sprang into action. They made this vision part of their campaign to make goodness fashionable in the hope that people would fall in love with the Bible and a biblically inspired way of life. At a meeting on the 7th of March, 1804, of around 300 people in the London Tavern, which used to stand near here on Bishopsgate, William Wilberforce and the campaigning groups he was a part of formed the British and Foreign Bible Society, now known as the Bible Society. In the last 200 years, they have gone into over 200 different countries with God's Word. Soon after this society was formed, in 1816, the American Bible Society was formed in New York City. Later in the 19th century, inspired by Hudson Taylor and the China Inland Mission, seven students at Cambridge University, later known as the Cambridge Seven, gave up promising careers and sailed to China to be missionaries. Their influence inspired many others, causing the number of missionaries in China to swell from 165 in 1885 to 800 just 15 years later, approximately one-third of the Protestant missionary force. The Keswick Convention also had a profound impact on mission service, inspiring many people to devote their lives to the service of God in faraway lands. As the dark ages came to a close and the light of God's word was beginning to shine, Daniel 12 verse 4 was being fulfilled. The 1260-year prophecy, which came to a close in 1798, coincided with the words of Daniel, who said that many shall run to and fro and knowledge shall increase. This referred to knowledge of the Bible, which would only increase as people had access to it, a cause that countless missionaries devoted their lives to. Today, mission service may not be as cutting edge as it was back then, or the Bible as new, but the need for both is still vital. The Great Commission still applies today. There are countless people who have never heard of the Bible and have no idea what Christianity is. Maybe God is calling you to be a missionary, to leave your home, your place of comfort, and fly away to a different land and be a missionary for God there, where people have not heard of him yet. May we treasure God's word, as did Mary Jones, and may we go wherever God calls us.

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1: Has God used Crown to impact your life? I'm Chuck Bentley with My Money Life from Crown. I recently met a rancher from South Dakota. When he learned I was with Crown, he pulled out his phone and told me a story. A bad drought hit his part of the country. He thought he'd lose his herd of cattle. One day, he got on his knees out there on his ranch and looked out toward the hills. Pouring his heart out to the Lord, he remembered a verse learned in a Crown study. God owns the cattle on a thousand hills. He felt the peace of God flood his soul by remembering that he was simply a steward of what God had provided. He showed me the picture of his cattle and the miraculous way God provided. It was amazing. His daughter replicated the picture using watercolors and entered it in a local art show. It won first prize. I've had the privilege of seeing individuals, families, communities, and even nations transformed. Our core values are based on the truths contained in God's Word. 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Now, September the 10th through the 12th, we're celebrating Crown's 50th anniversary in beautiful Knoxville, Tennessee. 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
1: This is Shauna on Johnny Erickson Tada Sharing Hope. Here's our dear friend Johnny with a lesson on leading the blind.
2: It happened the other day to my friend Carol. She and a neighbor went to the local mall and decided to have lunch at the food court. Now, if you have been to a food court in a busy mall, you know it's usually crowded and it's usually a noisy crisscross of tables and chairs shoved this way and that. Well, Carol and her neighbor carried their trays into this maze and they found a place to sit. While they were lunching, she noticed at a short distance a blind woman making her way through the mall with a white cane. This blind woman seemed to walk with confidence as she slid her cane back and forth on the floor to guide her along. But when she got to the area around the food court, she ran into a problem. The blind woman got diverted from her path by a couple of chairs that were carelessly pushed out into the corridor. She struck her cane against one chair, walked forward, accidentally nudged a table, then backed up a few steps. She cocked her head as if to listen for an echo to guide her, but to no avail. She turned and nudged another chair and then stopped. Carol's neighbor was watching all this and sipping her soda, and she casually said, "Looks like that blind woman's in a little trouble." But that's all she did. With a little bit of concern and a little sadness, she just observed. Now, Carol realized that no one in that food court near the blind woman seemed to be watching. Maybe they were ignoring the situation. And Carol found it hard to just observe. She also found it hard to believe that others weren't aware of the predicament. So, pushing her food aside, Carol jumped up and ran over. When she drew near the blind woman, she said in a soft voice, "Pardon me, may I help you with directions? Can I move some chairs for you?" That's when the blind lady laughed and confessed, Well, yes, it seems I have lost my way a bit here. I need to get back to the main corridor. Can you get me back on track?" "Great," Carol said. "Let me point you in the right direction." And she did just that. I don't know how many people in that food court were watching, but if they were, they learned a lesson on how to help someone who's blind. Because if you see a disabled person struggling, there is nothing wrong with just asking if they need assistance. God says in Isaiah chapter 42, verse 16, "I will lead the blind by ways they have not known. Along unfamiliar paths I will guide them. I will turn the darkness into light before them and make the rough places smooth. These are the things I will do. I will not forsake them." Now, true, God is talking about not just the physically blind here, but the spiritually blind. Yet the principle applies to either. And if God has a heart to guide the blind, if the Lord takes notice when they are in trouble or have a need, shouldn't we, God's image bearers, do the same? Of course. And look, I realize not everyone is like my friend Carol, but there should be more people like her, especially Christians.
1: So, friend, please, take Johnny's words to heart, as I know you do. Ask God to show you who he wants you to come alongside and help. People like, well, like that blind woman that Johnny saw in the shopping mall. Be an Isaiah 42:16 kind of Christian. 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God bless you today, friend, and thanks for listening.
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0: ever wonder if God sees your pain or hears your misery? I'm Jennifer Miller, and this is The Christian Working Woman. This week, we are looking at glimpses of the laments of women in the Bible. In Genesis 16, we read the story of Hagar. We find her running away from her mistress after being mistreated. Hagar experienced the loss of her homeland, Egypt, when she was given as a servant to Abraham and Sarai. And here she is newly pregnant. And what was first joyous now seems treacherous as the relationship with her mistress dissolves into bitterness and jealousy. She has been mistreated and runs away into the desert. I imagine Hagar felt so alone and afraid. But in verse 7, the angel of the Lord, a figure representing God, comes to her. And in verse 11, the Lord tells her that she will have a son and his name will be Ishmael, which means the Lord hears. What did the Lord hear? He says that he has heard Hagar's misery. Now, it's unlikely that Hagar had a relationship with the Lord before this point, but God says that all the groans of misery Hagar faced, he heard. God entered into her pain and reassured her that he knew, he understood, he heard. When you are mistreated or facing circumstances that seem perilous and out of control, know that God hears you. He understands the backstory and all that you face, and he draws near. Interestingly, after God names Hagar's child, she turns and gives God a name. She says, "You are the God who sees me." She names him the Lord who sees. Isn't that comforting? Hagar goes on to say, "I have now seen the one who sees me." God hears our pain and he sees. He cares and he enters into the pain. For Hagar, knowing God was near to her in her misery was the turning point in her relationship with him. The Lord sees you today too, sister. He hears and is ready to meet you in your lament. Draw near to the living God who sees and hears you. I hope you'll join me tomorrow as we keep looking at biblical lament here on The Christian Working Woman. It's our team's greatest privilege to pray for our listeners. If you have a specific prayer request, we'd love to pray for you by name. You can share your prayer requests with us on our website or by calling us at 630-462-0552.
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3: With SRN News, I'm John Scott. President Trump tells the Salem Radio Network's Hugh Hewitt Show the attacks on ships and recurring strikes show that Iran does not intend to honor a ceasefire deal.
4: It was a test. We didn't know. It didn't look. Memorandum of understanding when you're dealing with sleazebags don't mean much. And they don't mean much when you're dealing with honorable people, too, because it's a memorandum of understanding. It doesn't mean much. And I said, why are we even, you know, it's a standard tactic in the U.S. that you go to a memorandum of understanding and then you go to the deal. I said, just go to the deal first. But you know what? It was sort of a test. And they weren't there. They didn't honor the test. We had this deal settled numerous times. I said, watch. I guarantee, watch. And they never followed it.
3: Due to Iranian noncompliance, the U.S. launched a third night of strikes across a broad swath of Iran, President Trump notifying Congress that limited military action has resumed. On another battlefront, new work's in store to help Ukraine to combat the threat from Russia. Here's Lisa Dwyer.
5: Ukraine and nine other countries announced that they are forming a coalition to protect Europe from ballistic missiles. Zelensky was in Paris seeking help in developing measures against Russia's missile attacks that have pummeled Ukraine as the rest of Europe remains wary of Moscow's wider ambitions on the continent. Zelensky and leaders of Denmark, France, Germany, Italy, the Netherlands, Norway, Spain, Sweden, and the United Kingdom say they recognize the growing threat posed by ballistic missiles, which are harder to stop than cruise missiles or drones. I'm Lisa Dwyer.
3: And Darlene Graham Nordone will be her late brother Lindsey Graham's temporary replacement in the U.S. Senate. This is SRN News.
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7: Foundations of Freedom, a look at America's founding principles and the leaders who shaped our nation.
8: Most Americans think of Abraham Lincoln and they think of the Civil War or the Emancipation. But in 1862, he signed another hugely significant piece of legislation, the Homestead Act. It offered eligible Americans up to 160 acres of land, not as a prize for the powerful, but as an opportunity for ordinary families willing to live on it, work it, and build something lasting. Why did it matter? Because Lincoln understood that freedom was not merely the absence of tyranny. Rather, freedom required responsibility, labor, stewardship, and moral courage. A free people must be given room to build, but they also must be willing to cultivate what they have been given. That still matters today. Liberty without responsibility decays. Opportunity without character collapses. Lincoln's lesson is clear. A nation stays free when its people remain willing to work, build, and steward freedom under God.
3: A fatality in wildfire fighting efforts in the western U.S.
9: Authorities say an aircraft helping fight a Colorado wildfire has crashed into a reservoir, killing the pilot. The Gunnison County Sheriff's Office reports the aircraft went down in the Silverjack Reservoir, and the pilot's body was recovered by divers. The pilot was assisting with the Gold Mountain Fire, which has been burning for 2 weeks and is 13% contained. Last week, wildland firefighters in Colorado paid tribute to three colleagues who died fighting a fire on the Colorado-Utah border. Many large fires continue across the West, including in Colorado, Utah, and New Mexico. The National Weather Service says there are fire weather concerns due to prolonged hot and dry conditions. I'm Haya Pinjwani.
3: And firefighters have stopped the spread of two wildfires Monday in Northern California's wine country, lifting evacuation notices as crews gain containment before nightfall. More details at srnnews.com.
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12: People who know me know I'm a very focused person when I'm working on something, except when it comes to the most distracting people I know. Yeah, my grandchildren. I remember when my granddaughter was pretty little. She was just 1+ year old, and there was just no way to resist her when she came my way. She'd pull herself up by my pant leg. She'd stretch her arms my direction, and then she'd make those cute little noises and irresistible faces, virtually begging me to pick her up. I'm not the only one who's gotten nothing done when she was around. No, she was that way with other family members, too, reaching out to be held. And I'll tell you this. Our arms were always open. Well, I'm Ron Hutchcraft, and I want to have a word with you today about hungry to be held. Sadly, my granddaughter's quest for someone to hold her is a picture of someone who's listening today, except open arms have been hard to find. And when you do, it seems like sooner or later you lose, even those who do give you some of the love and attention that you need. And sometimes you pay a price that's too high to get someone to be there for you, making you vulnerable to being used, being hurt, a mistake that might be all too familiar to you. I can't forget these children we met at a hospital in Haiti. They were hospitalized early in life because they had tuberculosis or AIDS. We played with them, we sang with them, we read to them, knowing that they probably didn't understand a word of our English. But as we got ready to leave, the children surrounded us, and they called out over and over again, two words they did know in English, words I've never forgotten. Hold me. Hold me. We gave one last hug, but we couldn't hold them. We had to move on. The cry of those precious Haitian children is a fundamental cry of every human heart. Hold me. But there aren't many hugs that last. Even for those of us who've had someone who has really loved us and made us feel secure, there's still this strange love deficit inside, like there's never enough love. We need someone who will always hold us, who will never let us go, who will never go away. We were made for that kind of love, but we've reached the wrong direction to find the one hug that will always be there. We've been reaching around us to other people. But to find the one we were made to be held by, we need to look a different direction. We need to look up. Listen to God's words describing the kind of relationship he wants to have with you. The Lord your God is with you. He will take great delight in you. He will quiet you with his love, and he will rejoice over you with singing. See, that's intimate love. That's infinite love. That's expensive love. God paid the price for that love. in Isaiah 49, 15, and 16, our word for today from the Word of God. He says, can a mother forget the baby at her breast and have no compassion on the child she has born? Though she may forget, I will not forget you. See, I've engraved you on the palms of my hands. For Jesus, that engraving is the nail prints in his hands from the day he died to pay for your sins, so you could be forgiven, so you could belong to the one whose love you were made for. Because he walked out of his grave, he is alive, and he's offering the greatest love in the universe. But one-way love doesn't make a relationship. He's waiting to hold you, but you have to reach for him. God says that means putting your total trust in Jesus to be your personal rescuer from the death penalty for your sins. The wall that's between you and God comes down when you tell him, Jesus, I'm yours. Ultimately, your hunger to be held all this time has been a hunger for him. He's reaching your direction. It's time to reach back, my friend. He will hold you and never let you go. You want to experience that love for yourself? Would you check out our website? There's a lot of information there about how to belong to him and begin with him. It's anewstory.com. Go to anewstory.com. You're very, very close to experiencing the love that you've been looking for so long.
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I waited patiently for the Lord, and he inclined unto me and heard my cry. 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
2: Hey, y'all. Eli Wenders here. 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
4: 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Amazing! 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
1: Two kinds of science. This is Ken Ham, whose ministry has produced the family-friendly Answers Bible curriculum. People usually think about science as what we can learn about the natural world with the scientific method. But there are two kinds of science. Observational science fits our definition of science very well. It's done in the present and is directly testable, observable, and repeatable. But historical science is very different. It deals with the past, so it isn't directly testable, observable, or repeatable. You can't practice a scientific method on the past. So your worldview determines how you'll interpret that evidence. With creation evolution, the problem isn't the evidence, it's the interpretation of the evidence in relation to the past.
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3: With SRN News, I'm John Scott. President Trump set to welcome Iraq's new prime minister to the White House. The president has strongly backed Ali al-Zaidi, with the Republican president calling al-Zaidi's leadership a tremendous new chapter for U.S.-Iraq relations. Al-Zaidi's visit aims to strengthen economic ties and attract investment. The U.S. has attacked Iran, and Tehran has retaliated across the Middle East.
4: The U.S. launched strikes on Iran early Tuesday, hours after President Donald Trump said Washington is reinstating a blockade on Iran in the Strait of Hormuz. Trump separately suggested the U.S. will charge other ships for safe passage, upending hundreds of years of American policy supporting freedom of navigation across the globe. Iran responded with attacks targeting Bahrain, Jordan, and two tankers associated with the UAE traveling through the strait, killing one mariner and wounding around eight others. The attacks come as Iran and the U.S. vie for control of the strait. I'm Charles Delatesma.
3: Ukraine's Air Force says its air defenses have intercepted five ballistic missiles launched by Russia in overnight attacks. It's the first time in nearly 2 weeks that Ukraine claims to have downed Russian ballistic missiles. An ICE agent fatally shot a motorist in Bedford, Maine.
5: Maine Senator Angus King, an independent, says Homeland Security Secretary Mark Wayne Mullen told him the agent opened fire in Bedford after the man tried to use his vehicle as a weapon against agents who were pursuing him for deportation. Apparently, the ICE agents didn't have body-worn cameras. Two immigrant rights groups ID'd the victim as a 26-year-old Colombian with a family authorized to work in the U.S. who had a Social Security number and was on his way to work when he was shot. The FBI is investigating. I'm Julie Walker.
3: This is SRN News.
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3: More trouble for Christians in India.
6: According to the website Matters India, a rash of attacks on believers has followed the victory of a Hindu nationalist party in elections in West Bengal. Four separate incidents have been reported since the BJP party won a majority in the state, and radical Hindus are being blamed. When the BJP won control of the federal government in India 12 years ago, persecution of Christians across the country increased and has been at a high level ever since. Michael Harrington reporting.
3: French President Macron is decrying the resurgence of anti-Semitism in France. He spoke on Sunday at the inauguration of a statue honoring Captain Alfred Dreyfus, whose wrongful conviction exposed deep-rooted anti-Jewish bias. The ceremony marked 120 years since Dreyfus was exonerated. France has seen a surge in anti-Semitic acts since the October 7th Hamas attacks on Israel that triggered the war in Gaza. This is SRN News. Investigative journalist Nick Shirley releasing a video claiming more than $190 million in Medicare fraud involving senior centers serving elderly Korean and Chinese residents in New York.
7: Shirley alleges fraud involving billing for thousands of phantom patients in adult daycare scams funded by taxpayer dollars. In the video, Shirley confronts employees who deny inflated membership numbers. Supporters of the investigation say the findings could point to broader problems in the system.
3: Fraudsters allegedly provided kickbacks for enrolling elderly in activities like ping pong and Tai Chi while pocketing funds. The Trump administration cracking down on banks lending to people living in the U.S. illegally. Financial regulators planning to issue guidance reminding banks of their Know Your Customer requirements. More details at srnnews.com.
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10: I remember walking out of that room and starting to walk down the walkway, and I did a video with my nieces, and I said, I can't remember what I used to complain about in America. Any fear, anxiety that I had seemed ridiculous. It just in that moment, I thought, this is a place where Jesus is tangible. I can see him.
11: Welcome to Family Life Today, where we want to help you pursue the relationships that matter most. I'm Dave Wilson.
12: And I'm Ann Wilson. 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
11: You know, as I think back as a dad, one of the best things that we did was take our boys on mission trips.
12: I agree. Yeah. I feel like it was life-changing for us, and it was also life-changing for them because it gave them a global perspective of what God was doing.
11: Yeah, that was our hope. It's like, man, we got to get our kids and ourselves to see the world. And when you come back, I'm not kidding. I remember going to the bush in Africa. It was scary, Kenya. Very scary in Kenya. And then coming home and sitting in my master bedroom and then remember looking over at my master bath and going, I used to complain that the master bath that's a few feet from my bed is not big enough. When I spent the week with people in a hut whose kitchen, bathroom, everything's within 3 feet. I'm like,
12: I remember when we took another son to South
11: Africa. Why are you laughing? You're laughing.
12: No, I'm laughing because remember when we took him to South Africa and then we're in this like mountain this little chalet with these animals on this prairie, and we're standing on this balcony, and our 11-year-old says, we don't have TV this week? What are we going to do without video games? And it was the best week of his life.
11: Yeah, so the reason we brought that up was we've got Brand Hansen and Sherry Lynn in the studio with us, and we're going to talk about a mission trip that you guys had an experience on. Welcome back to Family Life Today.
12: Thank you.
11: I don't know all the details of your trip, but you guys host a radio show that's syndicated all around the country called the Brand Hansen Show,
13: which
11: is really the Sherry Lynn Show. But
12: Sherry's the producer. And then you did a podcast together called
13: Brand and Sherry Podcast.
11: It is great.
12: It's so good.
11: We love listening to it. But
12: thank you.
11: One of the things we haven't talked about even this week with Brand, and Sherry was here just yesterday, is Cure International.
13: Yeah. So,
11: and that's a big part of your heart.
13: It is. Mm-hmm. Well, so what happened? I was emceeing a concert, and which is, I'm the worst MC of all time.
12: I think so. So bad. I bet you're way better than I am.
13: No.
10: Do you have a moment to tell a story to show her just how horrible you are?
12: Yes, tell me. It'll make me feel better.
13: This wasn't my fault. This actually happened. I was an MC for a Toby Mac show in Miami.
12: Oh, that's big time.
13: Yeah, outside amphitheater, like the grass.
12: We've been to those.
13: Thousands of people. Yeah.
11: You don't want me to get the guitar and do some Toby.
13: No, don't do it right now.
12: But there's a lot of energy going on.
13: But there's a lot of energy. And then there's parking lots behind the band shell, right? Okay. Well, I get up there to introduce to everybody. They're like, go ahead and introduce him. I'm like, okay, everybody, please give a big Miami welcome to Toby Mac. And the crowd goes wild. He did not come out.
12: Oh, no.
13: And I was backstage. I'm like, what's going on? And they're like, well, we've miscommunication. We're sorry. They're on these, like, radios. Like, okay, Toby, okay. And he's just getting another donut. Okay, well, let's get my, okay, he's good. Go ahead. So I go back out a second time. I feel sheepish. And I'm like, hey, I don't know what happened, but let's do it up real this time. You know, here he is. He's doing Toby. He did not come out again.
12: No.
13: It wasn't his fault.
12: But it's not your fault either.
13: It wasn't my fault either, but the crowd doesn't know that.
10: They're blaming
13: so
10: you.
13: So I'm sheepish, like, back in backstage.
12: Did they boo you the third time?
13: Well, no, they were just silent. And they were like, no, seriously, we're sorry. Like, the promoter. So they sent me out a third time. And I was like, I'm really sorry. The crowd was not responding to me at this point. I was like, give it up for Toby Mac. He did not come out again.
12: What?
13: So what the crowd saw was me walk off that stage, grab my keys, and they saw me walk into the parking lot, and I drove off.
10: And I could see it all because
12: the parking lot's right there.
13: It's like, I'm not doing this again.
10: There goes our MC. Yeah, you already did somebody else.
13: Yeah. So it still makes me hurt to think about
12: that. Doesn't mean you're bad at it.
13: No, that wasn't my fault.
12: Yeah. That wasn't.
13: But anyway.
11: Did he ever show up? Do you ever know?
13: I presume he did.
12: But you're scarred. You're scarred.
13: Well, that really hurts.
10: Somehow this is really a safe place
13: to talk about all this.
11: That has something to do with Cure International?
13: Okay, yes. So I was emceeing another show, and they said, hey, can you say something about Cure International? I'm like, what's Cure? Like, they wanted me to give an announcement off the stage and text to give or something. And they said, well, you know how kids have disabilities they can be born with, or they have something happen to them. And this country is just taken care of. Well, there's millions of kids that have correctable disabilities around the world. So we just decided we're going to heal them in the name of Jesus and tell them and their families about Jesus. So we started these hospitals. It was an orthopedic surgeon that did it. And I was like, really? How come I've never heard about this before? And they said, well, we're kind of busy. We don't have a big PR department. We're doctors. We're doing surgeries.
11: Yeah.
13: So I said, can I visit? They said, sure. We're planning to build a hospital in the Holy Land here pretty soon. You can come to... Thought that was cool. Then they changed it up. Like, that hospital didn't happen. Would you come to our hospital in Afghanistan?
12: Wow.
13: And my wife and I had to sort through that, but eventually I did. And I went back three times to this hospital. And it's remarkable. So what Cure does is orthopedic surgery so kids can walk. Mm-hmm. Like, they're 15 years old, they can't walk. Now they can, thanks to Jesus. They get up and walk. They're told they're cursed, and that's why they have a disability. And the mom is always blamed. This is worldwide. Mom is blamed. You must have done something immoral, and that's why your daughter can't walk.
12: And then family members won't even want to marry into that family because of the curse.
13: Usually dad walks off. Because he's like, I didn't do this. You're cursed. This kid's cursed. I'm not going to be saddled with this. So the child thinks they're a curse. Well, they walk through the door at Cure. Mm-hmm. People have been running away screaming. They don't want to get the curse on them. Again, this is a worldwide phenomenon. I had no idea. Mm-hmm. When they walk through the door at Cure, the staff is instructed to run towards them, grab that baby, say, oh, what a beautiful girl. They've never heard that before. Never. We do these surgeries for free. They can't believe that. They will come from hundreds of miles around. People don't talk about it, but I was so drawn to it because I was like, that sounds like Jesus to me. It's just one Cure hospital. There's a waiting list. This is the one in Ethiopia. We have a waiting list of 5,000 families with kids with disabilities just waiting to get surgeries.
11: Wow.
13: That's it, one. And it's just a matter of funding it. So what I try to do is I use my radio platform and my books and whatnot to tell people about Cure. And we've seen some surgeons come on board who've learned about it from the show, or people that are go be nurses or to train people. But it's really, I've been to a lot of the hospitals now, but Sherry just took her first trip to Niger, which is a very tough West African nation to be in for your first foray. Mm-hmm. It's 99% Muslim, and we're there healing their kids in the name of Jesus. and telling people about the gospel. And they let us do it because we're healing their kids.
11: Yeah.
12: Brant, is it dangerous for you guys to travel into these? I mean, Afghanistan.
13: It can be, yeah. In fact, Afghanistan, yeah. The guy I stayed with, Dr. Jerry Umanos out of Chicago, hilarious. He would love this guy. Mm-hmm. After I'd left 1 year, he was shot and killed in the parking lot at Cure by one of the guys who was supposed to be doing security. And he killed another doctor. Yeah, in Afghanistan. Mm-hmm. Yeah, so it is dangerous.
12: Yeah, so Sherry.
13: Well,
12: Brant's like, hey, you should come.
13: Yeah. Well, it's a different environment.
10: Yeah, but he still was like, just go. And I was always fearful of international travel. Mm. And so in our job, people will say, hey, come see this mission, come see that mission. And one time someone said that to us. I don't know what mission was. And they said, it's Peru. We're going to go. And you have to go. And I said, I don't have a passport. And they were like, oh, okay, well, we'll get so-and-so to go. And that became my thing.
12: That was your excuse, kind of?
10: I don't have a passport. I just don't have a passport. So I actually didn't.
12: Yeah.
10: And for this trip, Brant was like, just go. It's life-changing. Just go. But the fear was the anxiety. I mean, if you travel like you guys have, Brant has, he was so sweet towards me because, and he said to me, I don't quite get what you're going through, but just keep taking each step because the fear was debilitating to me. But I was determined to do it because we had raised money for Cure for how long?
13: Yeah, a long time. And,
10: yeah.
13: And I wanted her to see, like, it's an embassy of the kingdom of God.
10: Yeah,
13: I can't describe it. And I know her passion for the kingdom of God, but actually seeing this place of healing and joy
10: and
13: where people who feel cursed are told, you're not cursed. God loves you. He draws close to the brokenhearted. He knows your tears, Mom. He sees your daughter, and now she's going to dance. I wanted Sherry to see, I want everybody to see that, but especially somebody I'm working with every day, and we're talking about this. I'm like, this is the best expression of Jesus I've ever seen in my life.
12: Wow. Sherry, what were you afraid of?
10: I don't know. It was the unknown. It was the unknown, and I didn't know what to expect, and it just continued to overtake me. But when I got there, and I felt the joy of that place, the kids dancing, and there's a story we told about three sisters who had brittle bone disease, and so, you know, they were constantly breaking their bones and couldn't walk. And we had told that story for so long, we had made a video about it, I had talked about it on the radio and everything, not really putting together that it was this hospital. So the one day I'm in the ward and we're praying for the kids who are going to get surgery. And they said, hey, on the other side is where rehab happens and all that. And as I walk around the corner, I see one of the sisters walking towards me. They couldn't walk before. And I was like, is that one of the sisters? And they said, yeah. And then the other one came around walking. And to me, it was such like a Jesus biblical moment. Like we had talked about these sisters. We had talked about healing. That's what that trip meant to me is that I believe so much in the mission. But when I felt it and saw these little girls, and I didn't want to be the big blubbering lady from America. I just felt like I was crying all the time. I'm not a crier. I felt like I was crying all the time.
13: That's what happens.
11: The tears of joy?
10: It was tears of joy. It was tears of, God, I can't believe you let me intersect with this. God, these lives are changing. Healing is forever. They're learning about Jesus, too. So that's their lives are changing in that way. It's everything I talk about,
13: but
10: I saw it.
13: Yeah.
10: And it's real. Like, it's tangible here now. And
13: so,
10: yeah.
13: It's like we use this language to describe it. Like, it's an advanced trailer of heaven.
11: Wow, what a great
13: it is.
11: Phrase.
13: That's what healing is. So this is why, like, when Jesus is doing his miracles, he's not doing random stuff, and like 70-some% are healing. Like, he's showing us the kingdom is here, where the lame will leap like deer, and the deaf will hear, and eyes will be open. Like, this is an advanced look. That's what healing is showing us, right? So we get to see a glimpse of it. But I think when we see the kingdom of God in action, even people who aren't believers, the reaction to it is goosebumps or crying.
12: Yeah.
13: Because you recognize something's deeply right. Almost you're nostalgic for heaven.
12: Mm-hmm.
13: Even though you haven't been there yet, but you recognize that's my home.
12: Mm-hmm.
13: So when you see these, and it happens every day. They did, Cure did like 20-some thousand surgeries last year.
11: Really?
10: Tell them you cry too.
13: I cry. Like, that's
12: God, so, who wouldn't?
10: Yeah.
13: I don't, because I'm a total rock. But I can see where a weaker person could. No, just being in the OR.
12: Oh, you've been in an OR.
13: Oh, yeah, you stand there, and they pray over the kids. So you got a child who's been nothing but mocked, maybe 8 years old, maybe 4, maybe 14, maybe 18, lying on the table asleep, and their life is about to be changed. They're going to finally have their legs straightened or something, and the surgeons pray over them with the text. And so you're all praying for this child. And then they go about their medical business of healing. And oftentimes they'll listen to worship music in there. Mm-hmm. I was in there for one neurosurgery on a baby in Uganda. Now, this was in Zambia at the time. And the surgeon's singing along with worship music as he's finishing up brain surgery. That's the best worship service I've ever been to.
10: Yeah.
13: If people associated the church with that,
12: yeah,
13: they'd have a pretty good idea what Jesus is like. Mm-hmm. It'd be pretty tough to walk away from that.
11: Yeah.
13: So that's what when people are writing their manifestos about why I'm leaving the faith or something, and I'm like, yeah, but you should come to Cure.
12: Yeah.
13: Mm-hmm. You should see that.
12: We had one of our sons, I think he's in his 20s, he went to Egypt with a ministry over there. And the same thing was happening where he met this family. They would have a party for the disabled.
13: Perfect.
12: He was sharing about a mom talking about... it makes me teary. The dad left and they had a son that had Downs and they kept him in the backyard with a leash on his neck like a dog. And he was chained in his backyard. The mom was ostracized. No one came to, no one talked to them because they were cursed. Mm-hmm. And so she heard about the party. Mm-hmm. She didn't know it was a Christian. She didn't know. She just thought, they want to have a party for my child? Mm-hmm. She's all alone. And so she takes her son and the same thing. They run. They laugh. They're like, this is your son? What a joy and a delight to meet him. Like, oh, it's such a privilege to get to meet you. And the mom is like, where am I right now? Mm-hmm. They put hands on him. They pray. They delight in him. They help meet needs. Our son came back like, what just happened?
13: Yeah. So the kingdom in action is what happened.
12: Yeah.
13: The first heaven. Or last and the last or first. And these people become VIPs.
12: Yes.
13: And you can also find out, too, which is striking in Niger or wherever. I mean, people will come from 1,000 miles away. They will spend their life savings on a one-way bus ticket to get their kid to that hospital. Yeah. And then you can think, that's just like how they got to Jesus.
12: Yeah.
13: They would come from everywhere.
12: See, they'd open a hole in the ceiling.
13: Right.
11: Yeah.
13: And he honored that desperation.
12: Yeah.
11: Yeah.
13: So, but to me, it's like healing's not just another thing. Like we have all these things and, oh, there's some good stuff here and some, yeah, it's another good thing. No. This is Jesus sent out his disciples to heal the sick and proclaim the kingdom. In Luke 9:2 is what it says. Like the idea to me is really encouraging a Cure as a believer, because it's not just the surgeries where you kind of hope that they know that God loves them. Maybe they'll ask. No, it's intentionally telling them and their families about the kingdom of God and explaining the gospel to the kids and the parents. So everybody who comes through Cure's doors gets to hear about a God who loves them, gets to hear about Jesus, and gets healed. They don't have to become Christians, but something like 20-some thousand did last year in the Cure hospitals.
11: Really?
13: Because we explain the gospel and we're healing their kids.
11: Yeah.
13: They're told by faith healers in their communities, like, you did something wrong, your ancestors are upset at you, and then they'll have to give them all their money, and it doesn't work. And then they come to these strange Jesus people, and they're loved like never before. It's not your fault, it costs zero, and now look, your boy can run. Like, to me... there's nothing else like that. Like your story from Egypt, there's one boy, like just very common. He's running on all fours, 15 years old, and they called him the baboon in his own family because of his own bone issues. And he had someone find him on a mobile clinic from Cure in this remote village where they brought him in with a distant relative. He could not understand why people were talking to him. People are joyful and happy with me. Like they're smiling at him. He didn't know how to relate to that. Well, he's now upright. And I saw the video not that long ago. He's on the therapy bars. He's standing up beaming. Beaming. It's like not only, like it's one thing to heal somebody, but to also say, his name's Adam. Like you're not the baboon. Mm-hmm. God knows who you are. Mm-hmm. Like you have a name. Seeing that and coming from a background of religious stuff where I'm like, what in the world's going on here? Like, I needed to see Jesus at work. And this is the best example I've ever seen.
12: as a mom, have you ever lost your temper and thought, wow, how did that escalate so fast? Because mom anger usually isn't just about the spilled milk or sibling arguments. And that gets you angry. But there's often something deeper going on.
11: We have been there. And guess what? We've got a 5-session video series from author and mom of 4, Janelle Breitenstein. And let me tell you, she gets real. She gets real about her life and her anger and her own struggles with anger and what God has taught her through them. And let me tell you, you're going to discover practical tools, biblical encouragement, and you'll get insight into the fears and triggers fueling your reactions.
12: It's so good. So you can sign up today at familylife.com/momanger. Again, that's familylife.com/momanger. Sherry, you've got some nieces that you're really close to.
10: Yeah.
12: Did that make you want to allow those people that you love in your family to even see these kind of things?
10: I did. I made videos for them.
12: You did?
10: Every day, and I sent it back to them. And so they would watch them, and then they would respond, and then I would do another video, and I'd just go around. Like, they had this beautiful mural of animals painted for the playground, but all the animals have, like, a little disability. Mm-hmm. So, like, the little giraffe has a little crutch or something. And I thought, yeah, I want them to see this. Like, I want them to understand it. So I did do videos for them. And it's so funny because someone at Cure was doing a story and was asking me about what I went through and everything. And they were going to do a story about it. And they said, do you have any pictures, you know, of you with the kids and everything? And I said, sure, let me get back. And I have so many pictures, so many videos, none of me. And the lady said, you were so caught up with, and I was, with everything I was seeing, all the kids. I just have pictures of kids and kids dancing. At one point, there was a little party there. You know, some of them hadn't had their surgery yet, so they're in their wheelchair dancing and everything. And it was such a joyful party. Mm-hmm. I remember walking out of that room and starting to walk down the walkway, and I did a video with my nieces. And I said, I can't remember what I used to complain about in America. I don't know what I was complaining about. Whatever that was those kids. And the reason why that joy is there, because this place has given them a place of beauty that looks like Jesus.
12: Right. And hope.
10: And yes, hope and joy. And it was breathtaking. Any fear, anxiety that I had seemed ridiculous. It just in that moment, I thought, this is a place where Jesus is tangible. I can see him in their faces.
11: Get healed. Mm-hmm. Is there community after? Is there moms coming together? I mean, what happens after?
13: Yeah, the Cure tries to do an outreach with local churches and communities they're in. Sometimes it's really far away or something, but they still have developed networks for that.
11: Yeah.
13: So each hospital has pastoral staff for that purpose so that they get integrated. They also get sent home with materials about Jesus, coloring books and things for the kids, Bibles and whatnot to continue that relationship. The impact, though, there's been situations, not exaggerating here, this will remind you like the New Testament, but somebody comes back into a village that they were like, your kid's cursed because you did something wrong. The faith healer here that said that's the case, couldn't heal you. Kid comes walking back in. And people are like, who did this? Well, this Jesus loves us. They told us there's a God who loves us. And so we became Christians. And we've had entire villages get baptized as a result.
11: I bet.
13: Because their thing didn't work. Mm-hmm. But then they found healing through this. Well, what's real? To me, it's the sweetest thing. And I even can understand scripture better now because like when they brought that blind guy to Jesus, they're like, is it his fault or his parents?
11: Yeah. Mm-hmm.
13: Because that's still going on.
11: Right.
13: It's like somebody did something wrong. That's why this happened. And then his response was that this happened so that God could be glorified.
10: Yeah.
13: So at these hospitals or being able to be involved with it, helping fund it or whatever, like I get to be a part of glorifying God by taking these kids that couldn't walk and now can run and dance and play. Like, that's pretty cool.
12: It's really cool.
11: Now, is there something our listeners could do?
13: Oh, yeah. If you're a brain surgeon, please apply. like cure.org. You can actually see the kids that are in the hospital, see their backstory. You're going to be blown away. Mm-hmm. But you can give to cover surgery. You can give on a monthly basis. It's a matter of funding. So I'm happy to tell people that, again, like having 5,000 people in the waiting list, just a matter of funding it.
11: Now, can an average person do what Sherry did? Can they go and see?
13: Oh, yeah. Yeah. If you go to cure.org, you'll see you can go. Okay. When people say, like when stuff happens, tragedy happens, people are like, well, where's your God now?
11: Yeah.
13: I have an answer. Follow me in one of these hospitals. I'll show you where he is.
11: Yeah.
13: I will show you, because these are people that are the rejected of their own, like not only, not just poverty stricken, rejected by their own families and communities, locked away, finding new life and hope and joy. And it's brightly lit and it's beautiful colors and the people are wonderful and people don't want to leave.
12: Mm. I wish you guys were excited about this a little bit.
13: You know what? Anybody that goes becomes a raving lunatic.
10: Yeah, like, yeah. I definitely felt that.
11: I was thinking, you know, where we started is I would say to a mom or a dad, take your son, take your daughter, who's a teenager, and change their perspective on all of life to one of these. Have the trip Sherry just had. Man, loved having Brant and Sherry on today. And again, Brant's book is called The Truth About Us, The Very Good News About How Very

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1: In Daniel chapter 4, Nebuchadnezzar's about to lose his kingdom. And before it happens, God sends him a dream, and he sees a holy one, the Bible says, coming down from heaven. Here's what happens when that holy one comes down, now in Daniel 4 and verse 14. He cried aloud and said thus, "Chop down the tree and cut off its branches. Strip off its leaves and scatter its fruit. Let the beasts get out from under it and the birds from its branches. Nevertheless, leave the stump and roots in the earth, bound with a band of iron and bronze, in the tender grass of the field. Let it be wet with the dew of heaven, and let him graze with the beasts on the grass of the earth." A lot of the modern-day cults help people accept their strange beliefs with manipulative tools like harsh treatment and sleep deprivation. One relatively well-known cult from the last few decades gathers would-be converts in a hotel meeting room for a weekend, strictly controlling their every move for the next 48 or 72 hours. Attendees are told when they can go to the restroom. They're told when they can sleep and when they can eat, and, of course, they usually don't get enough of any of those things. And then the people are verbally berated and belittled in front of the group in an effort to tear down their personality. Why? Well, if you can get rid of someone's old value system and make people tired and confused, you can replace their old beliefs with your new ones. And that's how lots of cults get the job done. But I want you to notice the difference between those kinds of manipulative tactics and the way God works with people to change their hearts. Nebuchadnezzar had gotten too big for his britches. His accomplishments had gone to his head, and so the very same God who gave him his kingdom now takes him down a notch or two. In a dream, Nebuchadnezzar hears the order to cut down the tree, a symbol of God taking away his might and power. The king is about to lose anything and everything that makes him think he's utterly self-made and self-sufficient. But at the same time, God doesn't take away the essence of who Nebuchadnezzar is. "Leave the stump and roots," the angel says, "and put a band of iron around it." You see, God wasn't interested in destroying the king. It wasn't like a cult exercise that tries to remove every last trace of your personality. God wants to take who you are right at this moment and work with that. Sometimes he might have to do a little pruning, allow a little hardship to get rid of the stuff that makes us think we're self-made people. But at the very same time, God is very

much interested in who you are. He loves you because you're you. Now, compare that to cults or other world religions where people are robbed of their personality, asked to sacrifice individuality for the sake of some sort of nebulous cosmic consciousness. That's not the God of the Bible. He doesn't ask us to be absorbed into collective consciousness or anything like that. He simply wants to take who you are right now and mold it into something incredible and beautiful for the kingdom of God. Nebuchadnezzar had once been a powerful tree because God brought him to that point. Now his ego had swelled to amazing proportions, so God simply backs him up and starts him over again. But he is still the same Nebuchadnezzar. And the same thing happens to us. Once in a while, God allows things to help us prune away the stuff that will keep us from becoming everything we're supposed to be. And serving that kind of God, of course, is always going to be a better way to live.

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1: I drink a lot, and I can't stop. This addiction is my fate. It is God's will. Cast yourself in. That's what Abbas, a Muslim man, said to Scott, a Frontiers worker renting a room from Abbas. Scott said, "Can I pray?" "Pray if you want. It will not make a difference." Scott's Arabic was rough, so he stuttered a short prayer. "Jesus, stop him drinking. Amen." After that night, Abbas and Scott started studying the Word. A couple months into that, Abbas said, "I haven't touched a drop of alcohol since you prayed for me." Then a few nights later, Scott was startled awake by pounding on his bedroom door. It was Abbas. He said, "Jesus came to me in a dream. He asked to have dinner with me. But as I brought him food, he said, 'Someone else is coming.' And then he kept on saying, 'Someone else is coming,' until my street was lined with people. There wasn't enough food, but Jesus said, 'Just serve them.' And there was more than enough. Scott, I want to be baptized now." Jesus is pouring out his love in the Muslim world. Get in on what he's doing. FrontiersUSA.org.

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3: With SRN News, I'm John Scott. Another round of U.S. strikes and Iranian retaliation in the Persian Gulf have occurred.
4: U.S. forces carried out more strikes on Iran early Tuesday. At the White House, President Trump telling reporters,
5: "We're taking out all of their capability for anything having to do with the strait, with the Hormuz Strait."
4: U.S. Central Command says it targeted coastal defense systems, missile and drone sites, and maritime capabilities in a half a dozen areas of Iran.
5: "And we're controlling the straits. We're putting the blockade back."
4: But President Trump suggested the U.S. will charge those other ships for safe passage. Iran responded with attacks targeting Bahrain and two tankers associated with the United Arab Emirates. I'm Ben Thomas.
3: South Carolina Governor Henry McMaster is tapping Darlene Graham Nordone as her late brother Lindsey Graham's temporary replacement in the Senate.
6: "I think this is what Lindsey would have wanted, and I plan to honor him in this way. Now to Lindsey, I miss you more than I can even put into words, but I'm going to do this. I got it."
3: Nordone will serve the remaining months of his term, which ends in January. She'll be sworn in early this afternoon. A special election next month will determine the new Republican nominee for Graham's seat. President Trump will welcome Iraq's new prime minister to the White House. Ali al-Zaidi is a businessman with no political background who became a consensus candidate to be Iraq's next prime minister after the country's parliamentary deadlock. Al-Zaidi has focused on tackling corruption since taking office. His visit aims to strengthen economic ties and attract investment. Discussions will also likely include pressure on Iraq to disarm militias. This is SRN News.
7: "I called a friend to ask him a question, but before the real question, I asked how they were doing. For 92, he said, we're doing fairly well. Here's a couple who've been around the block a few times. And before my real question, I asked another. I said, what do you think about what's happening out there in the world? I asked when the unrest was at a high mark. He answered my question with a question. How ridiculous are we going to get? People have all kinds of ideas to solve the world's problems. One world government, for example. Really? We can't even get along within our own countries. What makes us think we'll all get along in this one world? Besides that, who gets to be in charge? People and groups fight for control and power now. It won't work unless by force. When King Jesus comes and takes us to his kingdom where love and peace are valued, then it will really, truly work." This is Rod Bieber with Seed Time and Harvest.
3: Abortion groups plan to flip Congress in November.
8: This month, Planned Parenthood announced millions in donations to try and elect Democrats in the midterms. Now, Reproductive Freedom for All has gone all in, promising $2 million to try and flip 9 Republican seats in the House of Representatives. That's on top of $23.5 million for an RFA nationwide campaign called My Body, My Ballot, designed to get out the vote for pro-abortion candidates everywhere. All House seats and one-third of the Senate is at stake. Michael Harrington reporting.
3: A new AP Nor poll finds that American Jews are divided over whether protesting an event related to Israel is an act of prejudice against Jewish people generally. About 50% of Jewish adults say anti-Israel protests are not a form of anti-Semitism, but roughly 40% say they are. Two-thirds of Jewish adults think criticizing Israel for its military actions is not a form of anti-Semitism. This is SRN News. Major League Baseball facing a potential work stoppage over management's proposed salary cap. The current labor contract expires December 1st. A lockout is expected. The proposal aims to reduce payroll disparities. Players argue it would limit earnings and opportunities for young players. Washington is set to host a major racing event.
9: President Trump spoke about the upcoming Freedom 250 Grand Prix as Washington prepares to host the IndyCar race next month.
10: Unprecedented events will take place next month right here in our nation's capital on August 22nd and 23rd. 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Cars racing more than 190 miles and even higher than that down Pennsylvania Avenue.
9: The event is part of the ongoing America 250 celebration and is expected to bring thousands of fans to the nation's capital. Willie Nelson, the White House.
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13: Are you seeking fulfillment for your life? Do you want freedom from fear? That's why we're here. Welcome to Jesus 101, introducing you to the real Jesus. And now, here's your host, Elizabeth Talbot, with Mike Tucker.
14: I'm Mike Tucker.
15: And I'm Elizabeth Talbot.
14: As I've told you before, I went through a period of severe depression in my life. It actually lasted about 13 years. And during those years, I was able to work. I worked as a chaplain at first and then as a pastor. And I was effective, but I didn't know at the time. Because when you're depressed, you don't really know those things. You know, you're so down on yourself and your world, you're not sure. But nevertheless, God was able to use me during those times. And then once the depression was lifted, which was in actually June of 2000, but that's another story, God opened up new avenues for me, new venues. In fact, to the last 5 years, being involved in media ministry in a very strong way, were all things that I never dreamed were a possibility for me because of I just really didn't think that I was ever going to be used by God. When you're depressed, you don't know those things.
15: Yeah, well, not only when you're depressed, but when you're going through such catastrophic situations like a divorce or a loss of a job, or, you know, you think, well, how could this ever end in a good way?
14: Yeah, and our listeners have gone through things like this. I mean, I didn't go through a divorce, but I sure went through some other trauma in my life. And people have gone through divorce, the loss of a loved one, loss of a job, loss of finances, you name it, health issues, and they just feel like I'm of no use to God.
15: Yes, we are going to talk about one situation today when David actually starts finally his appointment as the king. You know, God had anointed him many years before, and he is now going to finally get to be the king. And the first thing he actually has to do is to face something that looks like is not doable. And the Bible adds, and nevertheless, he did it. Right. So we call him the nevertheless king. And we're going to apply this to our own lives, how all of us we need a nevertheless in our biography.
14: And David certainly had that because he went through a period not just of depression, but of being chased by Saul. It just looked like he would never realize the fulfillment of God's promise to him that he would be the king. And then he went through some very difficult times. Nevertheless, here he is as king.
15: Yes, and in almost every episode that we have done in the life of David, you could add this.
14: I mean, yeah, the nevertheless.
15: The last time we talked, his own people wanted to stone him. Nevertheless, he strengthened himself in the Lord. So he all the time had this word, even with Goliath. Goliath looked big. He was trained. Mm-hmm. Nevertheless, David came in the name of the Lord and, you know, struck mm-hmm. him down. So we're going to start on chapter 5 today of actually 2 Samuel, because we're done with the cave season of David and we're starting his kingdom now.
14: His kingdom reign. Let's take a look at 2 Samuel chapter 5, beginning with verse 1. Then all the tribes of Israel came to Hebron and said, "Behold, we are your bone and your flesh. Previously, when Saul was king over us, you were the one who led Israel out and in. And the Lord said to you, 'You will shepherd my people Israel, and you will be a ruler over Israel.'"
15: Now, by this time, David has actually been already the king of the southern kingdom of Israel, because at this time it's starting to be divided in some ways. And so he is has been already king 7 years at Hebron, but not all of Israel had taken mm-hmm. him as king. Now, this is the moment when the actual appointment becomes true for all of Israel, yeah. just as God had promised.
14: This is an important step for Israel to be unified as a kingdom, because, you know, this is a tiny nation anyway, but this is one people. They should be unified as one according to what God wants for them. And David is the one who finally accomplishes this. It takes him over 7 years to make this happen, but it does happen.
15: Yes, and in verse 3, something very interesting takes place. David is actually anointed king by the people. Now, we started this whole thing in 1 Samuel chapter 16, when mm-hmm. God anointed David as king.
14: Yeah, through Samuel the prophet, he anointed him and said, "You are the one, you're the chosen
15: That's
14: one."
15: That's right. But in this case now, we have now the people themselves making a covenant with David. "You are king, we are your people." And then they anoint him again, now this time king over all of Israel in verse 3.
14: "So all the elders of Israel came to the king at Hebron, and King David made a covenant with them before the Lord at Hebron. Then they anointed David king over Israel. David was 30 years old when he became king, and he reigned 40 years."
15: Okay, so here we have what happens next is that he has to choose a capital for his kingdom, for the whole mm-hmm. Territory of Israel. And there is this city that is right at the edge of both kingdoms. It's very central because it's a city that is right there between the northern and southern parts at this time in the geography. Mm-hmm. And this city is actually taken and is the city of the Jebusites. It's actually a very small city, about 12 acres mm-hmm. only. Probably about 3,500 inhabitants were there, but it was a fortified city on top of a mountain.
14: So which made it very difficult to get to. I mean, you know, in those days before artillery, you know, they couldn't blow the walls down.
15: Absolutely.
14: They had to make their way up the hill to take people who were protected by walls and were hurling things down at them. So it would be a difficult city to take.
15: Yes, and he decides that this is the best place. And now we have seen this this city before as Salem, back in Genesis chapter 14, verse 18, where Melchizedek, mm-hmm. king of Salem, sees Abraham. And of course,
14: Abraham brought to him the tithes of the
15: right.
14: Spoils that he had taken and paid that tithe to Melchizedek.
15: That's right. So here we have this city that is on the border between the two segments of his new realm, and David decides he's going to make it the capital. But when he goes, he finds this fortified city, and I wish you could see the little map I'm looking at of how small this was, and yet it was on the very top of the mountain. And we're going to talk about this particular geographical spot a little bit later on in some of the programs, because this becomes a very important and typological spot in the whole Bible where Jerusalem is going to be built.
14: Well, let's continue with our story now in verse 6. "Now the king and his men went to Jerusalem against the Jebusites, the inhabitants of the land, and they said to David, 'You shall not come in here, but the blind and lame will turn you away,' thinking David cannot enter here."
15: See, they're absolutely sure that because of the way this is built,
14: yeah.
15: that there's no way for soldiers to climb up this hill and fight them who are behind these walls. And they're sure. And they said, Even the blind and the lame could turn you away.
14: Mm-hmm. We got our blind people who are going to put up here, and they're still going to win against you. There's no way. You are hopeless when it comes to taking this city.
15: And then the next verse starts with this word that we've been talking about. "Nevertheless, David captured the stronghold of Zion." I mean, I love this part of David's biography. This is the pivotal time for him. When he has just started to be king, they tell him, "You'll never have this city as the capital. This will become a typological city, because because it's very symbolic throughout the Bible. And you turn the page or whatever your verse 7 is on 2 Samuel 5 and you find this large word, nevertheless. Mm-hmm. And all of us need a nevertheless in our biography.
14: Yes, we do, because all of us face impossibilities. You face the impossibility of a relationship, the impossibility of raising your children, the impossibility of the finances that you're facing, of your health. But God has a great nevertheless for you today.
15: Mm-hmm. And verse 7 says that nevertheless, in spite of the fact that this was a stronghold and he mm-hmm. had the tall walls and that they were so confident, nevertheless, David captured the stronghold of Zion, that is the city of David. So from this point forward, Zion, Jerusalem, and city of David will become synonyms.
14: Yes, they refer to the same place.
15: And so verse 9 says, so David lived in the stronghold and called it the city of David. And David built all around from the Millo and inward. And this little Millo thing is like some archaeologists believe that the Millo was the system of stone terraces mm-hmm. on the steep slopes of Jerusalem's hill. Because, of course, this is going to expand until the time of Jesus where Jerusalem is so much
14: right.
15: larger.
14: And verse 10 says, David became greater and greater for the Lord God of hosts was with him. And that really was what made the difference. The nevertheless is really dependent upon this particular issue here.
15: Yes.
14: David had made a commitment to God. God was with him, and that's where the nevertheless comes from.
15: Yeah, this is almost like his back. You know, mm-hmm. we like this David. This is the David of Goliath. You know, you come to me with spears and swords. Nevertheless, I come to you in the name of the Lord. One time I preached on this, and I gave everybody little stones, like the stones of David, mm-hmm. but it had a big N on it,
14: yeah.
15: saying, believe that there is a nevertheless in your biography that God really can write, because it's all about his power and not the mountains or the strongholds that you're facing.
14: You know, we need to constantly look for the nevertheless in our lives because God has that. And, you know, even planet Earth needs a nevertheless.
15: Yes.
14: As a planet, we all need a nevertheless because we are facing an impossible situation. We have sin, we have wars, we have destruction. It's not a safe place to live. And God has promised that there's a great nevertheless for all of us because he's making a new place, a new home for us that it refers to this city of David.
15: Yeah, so imagine, say, the universe story saying all the humankind sinned and the rebel against God. Nevertheless, God sent his son, saved them, and they rebuilt their land. And actually, like Mike just said, this is now called the New Jerusalem. So it's a perfect nevertheless connection in the book of Revelation.
14: We see this in Revelation 21, verse 2, and I saw the holy city, New Jerusalem, coming down out of heaven from God, made ready as a bride adorned for her husband. And I heard a loud voice from the throne saying, behold, the tabernacle of God, that means his dwelling, is among men, and he will dwell among them, and they will be his people, and God himself will be among them.
15: And look what the nevertheless looks like once we're done. He will wipe away every tear from their eyes, and there will no longer be any death. There will no longer be any mourning or crying or pain, because the first things have passed away.
14: God has a great nevertheless for us as a planet.
15: Mm-hmm.
14: He says, I'm not going to allow sin to endure forever. And even though it appears that you're facing something that is absolutely impossible, turning back the tide of evil, nevertheless, I'm coming again, and I'm going to give you a brand new home where you will be with me forever, and I will be with you.
15: The New Jerusalem is God's nevertheless plan for us, and may you be encouraged, no matter what you are facing today, with the fact that God has a nevertheless for you.
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1: Has God used Crown to impact your life? I'm Chuck Bentley with My Money Life from Crown. I recently met a rancher from South Dakota. When he learned I was with Crown, he pulled out his phone and told me a story. A bad drought hit his part of the country. He thought he'd lose his herd of cattle. One day, he got on his knees out there on his ranch and looked out toward the hills. Pouring his heart out to the Lord, he remembered a verse learned in a Crown study. God owns the cattle on a thousand hills. He felt the peace of God flood his soul by remembering that he was simply a steward of what God had provided. He showed me the picture of his cattle and the miraculous way God provided. It was amazing. His daughter replicated the picture using watercolors and entered it in a local art show. 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Our core values are based on the truths contained in God's Word. 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
3: This is Shauna on Johnny Erickson Tada Sharing Hope. Here's our dear friend Johnny with a lesson on leading the blind.

0: This blind woman seemed to walk with confidence as she slid her cane back and forth on the floor to guide her along. But when she got to the area around the food court, she ran into a problem. The blind woman got diverted from her path by a couple of chairs that were carelessly pushed out into the corridor. She struck her cane against one chair, walked forward, accidentally nudged a table, then backed up a few steps. She cocked her head as if to listen for an echo to guide her, but to no avail. She turned and nudged another chair and then stopped. Carol's neighbor was watching all this and sipping her soda, and she casually said, "Looks like that blind woman's in a little trouble." But that's all she did. With a little bit of concern and a little sadness, she just observed. Now, Carol realized that no one in that food court near the blind woman seemed to be watching. Maybe they were ignoring the situation. And Carol found it hard to just observe. She also found it hard to believe that others weren't aware of the predicament. So, pushing her food aside, Carol jumped up and ran over. When she drew near the blind woman, she said in a soft voice, "Pardon me, may I help you with directions? Can I move some chairs for you?" That's when the blind lady laughed and confessed, Well, yes, it seems I have lost my way a bit here. I need to get back to the main corridor. Can you get me back on track?" "Great," Carol said. "Let me point you in the right direction." And she did just that. I don't know how many people in that food court were watching, but if they were, they learned a lesson on how to help someone who's blind. Because if you see a disabled person struggling, there is nothing wrong with just asking if they need assistance. God says in Isaiah chapter 42, verse 16, "I will lead the blind by ways they have not known. Along unfamiliar paths I will guide them. I will turn the darkness into light before them and make the rough places smooth. These are the things I will do. I will not forsake them." Now, true, God is talking about not just the physically blind here, but the spiritually blind. Yet the principle applies to either. And if God has a heart to guide the blind, if the Lord takes notice when they are in trouble or have a need, shouldn't we, God's image bearers, do the same? Of course. And look, I realize not everyone is like my friend Carol, but there should be more people like her, especially Christians.
1: 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Be an Isaiah 42:16 kind of Christian. 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
3: With SRN News, I'm John Scott. Inflation cooled last month as the cost of gas, clothes, and used cars fell, providing some relief to consumers, though much of the progress could be reversed if the Iran war keeps worsening. Prices dropped 0.4% in June from May, the largest monthly drop in 4 years, according to the Labor Department. On a yearly basis, inflation declined to 3.5%, down from a year-over-year gain of 4.2% back in May. Jordan's military intercepting 4 missiles launched by Iran. The attack came as Iran also targeted Bahrain on Tuesday morning following a new round of American strikes that targeted the Islamic Republic. South Carolina Governor Henry McMaster has named Darlene Graham Nordone as her late brother Lindsey Graham's temporary replacement in the Senate. Meanwhile, national politics reporter Meg Kennard reports Senate colleagues are feeling Graham's death personally.
4: Even though there are deep partisan divides when it comes to the issues, members of the Senate have been known to be pretty tight with one another across the aisle. And many Democrats and Republicans since Graham's death have taken to social media and done a number of news interviews reflecting on their work with him.
3: There are tough times for some dairy farmers in Vermont.
5: It's because some dairy processors gave up on the state. A recent wave of dairy plant closures highlighting pressures like high cost and aging infrastructure. Vermont dairy farms face an $8.65 loss per 100 pounds of milk, while California and Texas farmers are seeing profits. Elected officials are seeking reforms to support the industry, but the future remains very uncertain. Jason Walker reporting.
3: This is SRN News.
1: 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Have a wonderful day.
3: A bizarre and troubling case out of Canada.
6: Some might call it a sign of the times. A homosexual couple is suing the surrogate mother they employed for refusing to abort their baby because tests indicated the child might have a cleft lip and other birth defects. The two men have filed suit against the woman in what amounts to a wrongful birth case. In fact, the child was born healthy with only one minor birth defect and is expected to live a healthy life. The two men are seeking $600,000 in damages. Michael Harrington reporting.
3: Two boys who were seeking to play on a girls' sports team in New Hampshire have withdrawn their lawsuit. The action comes in the wake of a June ruling by the Supreme Court upholding state bans on males playing against females in school sports. The teenagers first challenged President Trump's executive order barring
7: federal funding for schools that allow boys to play on girls' teams, later amending their complaint to target New Hampshire. This is SRN News. China's June exports have surged 27% from a year earlier as an AI boom drives strong demand.
8: The customs agency says China's exports accelerated in June, jumping 27% from a year earlier, thanks partly to a boom in artificial intelligence. Wang Jun, vice minister of the customs unit, said at a news conference in Beijing, with the rapid growth of AI, our imports and exports of products in this field are robust. The increase in exports in June was much better than economists had expected. Exports rose 19.4% year-on-year in May. Imports in June surged too, analysts attributing the expansion in part due to the Iran war driving up import costs. I'm Charles Tillidesma.
7: Then on Wall Street, the Dow had 126 points, the Nasdaq up 197. More details at srnnews.com.
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12: Welcome, welcome. So how is singing like praying? That is the title of today's worship. And, you know, I've just been thinking about this. I work as a music minister at a Methodist church, and we look at our singing as praying. It's an act of worship when we sing praises. Our verse is Psalm 69:30. Then I will praise God's name with singing, and I will honor him with thanksgiving. Great verse. Well, here's our story for the kids. It's called a dance praise party. Mama called the children and said, "You all did a great job cleaning. Let's have a party." "Is it someone's birthday?" "No," Papa said. "This is the day the Lord has made." The children shouted the rest of the verse. "Let us rejoice and be glad in it." Matthias asked, "Is there a cake?" "Well, we do have some treats, but first let's turn on the music and march around." The children grabbed instruments and played to the music. Papa sang and led them around. Mama said, "Singing praise is praying with music." They sat and clapped to the next song and then took turns calling out a reason to praise God. Daisy started with saying, "God made today." After a few more songs, Mama said, "It's time for a snack break. We have popcorn, fruit slices, candy, and lemonade." Everyone shouted, "Hooray!" Papa prayed over the food, and Matthias said, "You know, God makes every day. Can we have a praise party every day?" "Well, a praise party is just one way to praise God. Tomorrow, let's see what else we can do to praise God." When you make your act of work, you know, folding those clothes, washing those dishes, sweeping those floors, if you make all of that an act of worship, it's amazing how that changes your attitude. Or changing that diaper, make that an act of worship. Your work is an act of worship. Your thoughts, your breath, those are your acts of praying to God. Let's pray. Dear Heavenly Father, in our condition on this world, we can barely comprehend the magnitude of your mind toward us. We just ask that this day we will focus on you, and this day we will recognize our bodies as your temple. Thank you so much for hearing our prayers. All this I pray in thy holy name. Amen. Ta-da! Okay, activity number one in our arts and crafts time. Listen to a song. Share what words bring joy or help you pray. Make up your own prayer song. Take a familiar tune like Mary Had a Little Lamb or Row, Row, Row Your Boat and make it into a prayer. Okay, that's activity one. Activity two, choose a favorite scripture and add a tune to create a song. Like, could you find lyrics? Could you take the lyrics of God So Loved the World and make up your own song? For God so loved the world, he gave his only son. That's not made up, but man, the moment I think of those words, I think of that song. And then number three, do hand motions, use instruments, praise music, or any other form of music to create a kinesthetic worship experience. That means you're dancing, you're moving, you're marching, and that is activity three. So whatever you do, you remember to have fun with your children when we're learning. That's part of how God created us. Curriculum Corner. So we're going to combine Curriculum Corner with questions parents ask, because so often now we've been talking about this and now I'm getting feedback through my email that, okay, so you're talking about these learning standards. How do I use the learning standards and where do I get them? Well, most states have learning standards and they might have some kind of number before them. For example, here is a third grade Common Core English Language Arts Standard. And it has CCSS.ELA-literacy.RL.3.1, meaning that it's a third grade standard. It's the first of a third grade standard for Common Core English Language Arts Standards. And just because it says Common Core doesn't make it bad. You would take this and you could develop your own standard from it. Okay, so the standard says, ask and answer questions to demonstrate understanding of a text, referring explicitly to the text as the basis for the answer. So for third graders, this is the beginning of being able to cite something that they read and they agree with, and they maybe rewrote it in their own vernacular, but they want to give credit where credit's due. You just can't cut and paste and make a term paper. You need to learn how to give credit to those that have done the research and have come up with writing the article. Here is a standard for, this is the second standard. So the second standard reads, recount stories, including fables, folk tales, and myths from diverse cultures. Determine the central message, lesson, or moral, and explain how it is conveyed through key details in the text. And if you've ever read of any of Aesop's fables, even reading a Bible story, you would want them to be able to recount the story, to be able to give you the idea of the story if you've read it. That helps you know that they've synthesized and they've understood what you've said to them or maybe what they've watched in a video. So going to your state and finding their learning standards, they're all free for every state, can really help you. If nothing else, you can just look at it and kind of go, okay, we're doing all that. Yay, good for us. Remember, curriculum's the path that you choose. Questions parents ask. Now, I know the Curriculum Corner was really handling a question that had been asked, but we've been talking in the actual section questions parents ask. We've been talking about this challenging question of a parent who has a 15-year-old, and she's right in the middle. There's eight girls, and she's like the fourth girl. So she's almost smack dab in the middle. So she might already feel a little left out because, well, she's the middle child. She might have the middle child syndrome. While that might be a reason, it's not an excuse for bad behavior. She also is a teenager. And as much as I think girls come earlier into this, where as they begin to grow up and recognize the fact that their time at home is coming to a close. When you think about it, you know, 15, just in 5 years, they'll be 20. They will most likely have launched. So they're looking at it with a keen eye that, hey, my time at home is coming to a close. Can I make it so miserable that everyone will be happy, including myself, to leave home? Believe it or not, there is something called the separation syndrome, and your daughter might already be facing that. She might go, you know what? I'm going to be out of here. I'm going to make sure I'm out of here by the time I'm 18. That's the case. Your 15-year-old daughter only has 3 years left with you. Hang in there. Hold the boundaries. You still have to hold the boundaries. But, oh, are they banging against those boundaries? It's just like having them as an infant in your womb, banging, banging, banging, getting ready to be birthed, and now they're getting ready to be birthed into adulthood. So hang tight. This too shall pass, and someday you'll be great friends again. So, dear friends, don't forget to contact me at myhomeschoolcompanion@gmail.com. Don't forget to go and subscribe. I'm just starting to put these interviews on my YouTube channel, and we just go how the Lord impresses us to go, but I sure would love to see some subscribers. I think I have just a handful. Just go to YouTube, put the @ and put Homeschool Companion, and it should pull it right up. Also, don't forget about my book, Fritz, The Adventures Begin. I'm now in the middle of the second book. He still hasn't gotten to Africa yet, where all the excitement really begins. And folks, our guest, Dr. Neil Nedley, and this wonderful curriculum, GoEQ, which stands, of course, for emotional quotient. So please stay with us. We'll be right back. Welcome, welcome. I'm here with Dr. Neil Nedley, and we are talking about emotional intelligence. Some call it SEL, EQ. All of these names talk about the emotional ability of a child to navigate and thrive in this world. So tell me a little bit about each of the products that you brought here to show me and how you got involved in this.
13: Yeah, so I got involved because we had developed emotional intelligence material for adults first and also later high school and college age people. I actually teach an emotional intelligence course at a university, and we have textbooks that go along with that, The Lost Art of Thinking, and it's an Optimize Your Brain type class. And then we started to hold emotional intelligence summits every year where we had experts come in from all of these different fields. And one of the attendees was from higher up in the public school legislative system. And they realized that all of the emotional problems that kids are having these days could be solved by utilizing basically this material, but putting it down at a children's level. And so she talked to her judiciary. Also, the judicial system, of course, deals a lot with lack of emotional,
12: yes. Yes.
13: Control. And so they talked about prevention, and they brought me in to see if this would be wise to develop an actual public school curriculum. the Ninth Circuit in San Francisco ended up hearing about it, and so they actually paid us to develop a pilot curriculum for public schools, second grade and fifth grade and ninth grade. And the results were so amazing in regards to the transformation that were taking place, not only in the students, but in the family members, that they then asked us to develop it for every year for the entire semester.
12: Wow.
13: And we would pilot this actually in a Christian setting because I'm a president of Weimar University. We have a high school and elementary school there. So before we did it in the public school systems, we would actually pilot it in the Christian context. And so after all this was developed, we actually have two curriculums. We have a public school curriculum, but then we also have a Christian curriculum, which I think is superior because we use stories out of the Bible to illustrate lack of emotional control and what the distorted thought was behind the emotional control, and then how we can transform our thoughts into what's more rational and helpful and what a difference it makes. And so there's a lot of Bible examples of that. And so we utilize that in the Christian material as well as the scientific material on overall brain health. In order to be able to think accurately, we need to have our brain healthy as well. So we talk about nutrition and physical exercise and working with our hands in three dimensions. We have a lot of practical lessons for the kids. And the kids actually love this course. They don't want it to end in the school systems. They're saying, can we keep going? Can we skip recess? Can we keep doing these things? And then they also learn about things like depression and anxiety later on in middle school and the upper elementary, because we want to be able to prevent these diseases and to actually think in ways that can help us to even recover from that if we're suffering from it.
12: I just wanted to hold up one of the products that you brought here for us to look at.
13: Yes.
12: And with that comes this. So is this, would this be the whole kit for the lower elementary?
13: Yes. So this is, well, I think there's one more aspect of it. Yes, there's the journal. So there's actually three things. So the student will get these two things.
12: Okay.
13: And the teacher will get this. And this helps the teacher to know the practical aspects. It has all of the material for the teacher to be able to teach it. And so this would be for the homeschool mom or, you know, the homeschool dad or whoever is teaching the curriculum. And you can also go at your own pace. And then there's a little workbook for the kids. That's what they'll get. And then they get a little journal to help them along their pathway of improving their emotional intelligence. And these two are actually used together.
12: Well, maybe just go through a few of the, maybe do it from, I don't know which is would be the best to do it from, but.
13: Probably here, because this has the examples as well. So, you know, for instance, Unit 1, it's exploring my brain. What is my brain? How does my brain function? One of the stories from the public school curriculum is this second grader saw her dad lose his temper and act out in the home. And halfway through this Unit 1 curriculum, she announced to the family, I think dad just allowed his amygdala to overpower his frontal lobe. And dad didn't know what either one of those things were, but knew that his student was taking this course. And so he started reading the material himself and started learning about how to improve his own emotional intelligence. And so you'll learn about the brain anatomy. You'll even second graders will learn, you know, terms
12: how
13: like amygdala and what that does and all of that. Then promoting brain health is Unit 2, how to get my brain healthy and keep it healthy. Number 3 is understanding emotional intelligence, and that's our thought-feeling connections. Our feelings are actually caused by our thoughts, and there are thinking errors that can cause us to have bad emotions. And so that thought-feeling connection can help us be emotionally healthy. And then Unit 4 is untangling our thoughts. Often we have tangled thoughts, and so they'll learn all of the different categories of tangled thoughts, be able to recognize it in themselves and correct those thoughts. And so they love each one of these units. And it's a very, very popular class.
12: So they must love it because of the way it's presented with the latest knowledge that we have of neuroscience and, you know, hands-on learning, universal design of learning. Did you already know how to relate to elementary age? You're the president of a university.
13: Well, actually, I didn't as well as the elementary educators. And so we got some elementary educators. And actually, the one that had the most to do with the lower elementary had taken my course while she was getting her education degree at Weimar. And she was teaching in the Weimar Elementary system there as student learning. And so her task as a student was to incorporate this at the lower elementary level. And so she did a great job, but we also have people with doctorates in curriculum that have helped us to do this. And so it's been gratifying. I developed the overall comprehensive system, but I was doing it for, I'm an adult doctor. I'm not a pediatric doctor.
12: Yes.
13: And so it was great to have that assistance to be able to put it down at a lower level that's still highly effective. And
12: yes,
13: with all the different practical aspects and exercises, it's been one of the most thrilling projects that I've been able to be a part of.
12: Have you found that with the advent of technology, this type of product is more important?
13: Far more important, yeah, because we often use technology the wrong way. And we allow technology to distract our brain. And, the things that are most exciting can kind of distract us away from actually developing a frontal lobe that can manage our emotions. One of the reasons why emotions are more poorly managed today than ever before is to do with the improper use of technology, which about 95% of the public, when they use technology, use it improperly. And so they'll learn about that aspect
12: as
13: well.
12: Yes, that's in there. Fantastic. And let's say a child, maybe a fetal alcohol syndrome child who doesn't have that frontal lobe or executive functioning totally developed, will this even help that type of a child with a disability?
13: Yeah, we've had people that have been dysfunctional along the autism spectrum. We've also had fetal alcohol syndrome. Fetal alcohol syndrome babies can still learn. They still have some frontal lobe. They do have some challenges that are significant in that area, but it would even be more important for someone like fetal alcohol syndrome or autism that don't the autistic child doesn't have natural social learning skills.
12: Yes,
13: and this deals with the social aspect.
12: And the fact that now we allow behavioral disorder to be an actual diagnosis,
13: right,
12: this is very helpful too.
13: Yeah, exactly. So yeah, you can see how the weeks are brought out here. You can see the five competencies, knowing our emotions, managing your emotions, and that will actually help with self-control. We can't have self-control unless we're able to manage our emotions. Recognizing emotions in others, that's the social part, and managing relationships with others. And then motivating ourselves to achieve our goals. There are some smart kids that don't achieve a whole lot because they don't have the proper motivation. And that's not an IQ part. That's an emotional intelligence or an EQ part. And so, you can get an idea of all of the
12: different... PowerPoint presentations so the teacher can know what to say during the...
13: Exactly.
12: Okay, very nice.
13: Seeing it on the screen. And so, yeah, we have every word that the teacher could say. Obviously, they can pick and choose what they would like, but this will actually do very well just by going along with our recommendations on what to say. This is the introduction aspect of things, and then we get to the Unit 1, and we go through. There's also assessments that are taken throughout as well. And you can see here the different slides that you would show your first or second graders help them to understand these concepts that can actually be used even in kids.
12: Amen. Amen. Well, we've come to the end of our show. We've been interviewing Dr. Neil Nedley and this wonderful curriculum, GOEQ, which stands, of course, for emotional quotient. And I've so appreciated what I've learned. Oh, and that's like in a tablet form. Yes, you've got it.
13: Yeah, so they can actually color it. They can also use it kind of as a cutout and paste in their journal.
12: Yeah, so they would cut those out and paste them in the different. That's yes. How she knew about the amygdala and the executive functioning and all of that.
13: Yes. Yeah, so GOEQ.com is how you can learn more about it.
12: GOEQ.com to learn more. And I have one last thing to say, and that is God bless.
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1: One of the most amazing visits I've ever experienced is in Sequoia National Forest in California. When I stood at the base of the General Sherman tree, the largest tree in the world, I was absolutely amazed at its size. The General Sherman is not only the largest tree in the world, it's the largest single living thing on planet Earth. Another type of sequoia in the northern part of the state, the Coast Redwood, actually grows taller than the General Sherman in its neighbors here in the park. The Mendocino tree in the northern redwoods is currently the world's tallest tree at over 360

Began from a sequoia seed, very, very small, that I could hold in the palm of my hand, about the size of an oatmeal flake. And the question that arises in my mind is this: how did such a tiny seed grow into such a colossal tree? In a moment, I'm going to share with you how the seed of the Word of God enables us to grow as well. But let's go back to the General Sherman tree, named for William Sherman, the famous Union Army general during the Civil War. The General Sherman tree in Sequoia National Park is not the world's tallest or the world's oldest, but it is the world's largest. It is amazing when you think about this tree and its size. It's incredible. There is also a tree called the Methuselah tree. And that's, of course, named for Methuselah in the Bible, who lived to be 969 years. It's the oldest tree in the world. It's a bristle pine. It's located in the White Mountains of California, north of Dead Valley. The Methuselah tree, get this, is nearly 4,800 years old. By contrast, tree ring measurements of the General Sherman show it to be about 2,100 to 2,200 years old. According to Dr. Nate Stevenson of the U.S. Geological Survey, the General Sherman isn't so large because it's exceptionally old, but because it's growing so fast. Each year, it adds enough wood to make a tree 1 foot in diameter and more than 100 feet tall. Most of the largest sequoias are really just middle-aged, Dr. Stevenson said, but they're still growing like teenagers at a fast and furious rate. So again, how did the General Sherman grow to be so large? Why does it grow so fast? I'm going to tell you that a little later. But I want to compare the growth of the General Sherman tree to our spiritual walk with God, because today my message is how to grow as a Christian. And since God wants each of us to grow in our spiritual walk, he shares the secrets of Christian growth in his two books, the Bible and the Book of Nature. He's the author of both. In Colossians chapter 1, verse 6, I read, "Grow in the grace and knowledge of our Lord and Savior, Jesus Christ." And in Ephesians 4:15, the Apostle Paul urged Christians to grow up in all things into him who is the head, Christ. And in God's other book of nature, what better example of growth can be found than a tree that grew from a tiny seed to become the world's largest living thing? If the General Sherman tree could talk, what could it tell us about how and why it grew? Undoubtedly, it would tell us that, like all plant life, it relies first of all on a process scientists call photosynthesis, which is a complex interplay of sunlight, water, air, and the green chlorophyll of the plant that produces fuel or food needed for growth. The General Sherman would tell us that it also needs the nutrient-rich soil into which its extensive root system is anchored. It would tell us that it needs just the right climate to support its growth. And to grow stronger as well as larger, it needs to resist the seasonal winds, exercise, if you will. Now, animal life isn't the same as plant life. People aren't sequoias. But many of the things that help the General Sherman tree to grow are the very things that help humans to grow. We need sunlight, air, water, food, and environment that supports life and growth. And as God created us, we need the same things for spiritual growth as we do for physical growth. Let's change our focus for a moment. Now from seeds and trees to people. One of the life's happiest miracles is the birth of a new human life. A tiny newborn enchants us and enthralls us. We delight in the infant's every physical detail, its very behavior. Well, most of them anyway. A newborn is utterly dependent and vulnerable and so needy. To live and to grow, it needs air, water, food, movement, or exercise. And lots of tender, loving care. It can't walk. It can't talk. It can't feed itself. Sometimes it can't even focus its eyes very well. But we have expectations of that little person. A few years later, when it's time for the first grade, we'd be unhappy and alarmed if the child still couldn't walk, talk, or feed itself. And no matter how much we might enjoy an infant's tiny size, we don't want it
to stay that size year after year.

0: We expect growth. We look for it. We delight in it as we mark a child's height and on the doorframe. We celebrate it as a child grows larger and taller and stronger and becomes ever more independent and capable and self-sufficient. God wants each of us who have chosen to be His followers to grow too. So let's take a moment now to consider what it takes for a Christian to grow. You know, some people in their Christian life have been on a plateau for year after year after year. Some grow very little, and some aren't growing at all, and some are actually going backwards. So how do you grow as a Christian? First, though it may seem too obvious, before a Christian can grow, he or she must first be born. The Jewish ruler Nicodemus came one night to see Jesus, about whom he had heard so much. Nicodemus was curious to know how Jesus performed his miracles. But Jesus refused to satisfy his curiosity. Instead, he moved right to the heart of what Nicodemus really needed. Unless one is born again, Jesus told Nicodemus, as recorded in John 3, verse 3, he cannot see the kingdom of God. It's futile to try living the Christian life. Futile trying to grow without first being born. Yes, we're born once when we come forth into the world as infants. But Jesus said that just as birth begins our physical life, it also begins our spiritual life. Nicodemus had been born once, but Jesus told him he needed to be born again. A second time. The new birth, just like our first birth, is a gift and miracle of God. It happens when we invite Jesus to come into our hearts and lives, bring us to spiritual life, and make us new inside. Once we're born again, we aren't instantly mature Christians. We're just infants. Many have been Christians for many years, and they forget about the fact that there are still some Christians that are newborn, and they judge them harshly. They expect mature Christian behavior from spiritual newborns. But it takes time to grow. And just as babies are immature, noisy, and sometimes messy, so too brand new Christians can mess up and behave immaturely as they grow in their spiritual understanding and experience. So we Christians of many years need to be patient with their mistakes and guide them as they grow. Now, somebody may be wondering at this point, I would like to experience this new birth. I'd like to experience this new relationship with Christ. I'd like to be born again, but I don't know how. Jesus says this in Matthew chapter 11, verse 28 and onward, "Come unto me, O you are burdened and heavy laden, and I'll give you rest." Being born again is not a complicated process. It simply means that we acknowledge that we cannot save ourselves, that Jesus Christ can save us, and we make a conscious choice to come. And we say, "Jesus, I want to come to you. I sense your Holy Spirit drawing me. I sense your Holy Spirit guiding me. I sense you, Lord, taking the initiative to save me. But Lord, I come. I open my heart to you. I open my mind to you. Lord, I come." Once we do that, Jesus divinely works within us through his Holy Spirit to change and transforms our lives. Yes, we're born once we come forth into the world as infants, but Jesus said that just as birth begins our physical life, it also begins our spiritual life. Nicodemus had been born once, but now, when he comes to Jesus, he's born again. The new birth, just like our first birth, is a gift, a miracle of God. It happens when we invite Jesus to come into our hearts and lives, bring us to spiritual life, and make us whole. Once we're born again, we aren't instantly mature Christians. We're just infants. Many who've been Christians for many years forget this about newborn Christians. You know, after the new birth, growth begins, and the Christian life never stops. The rate of growth may vary. Christians may have times of fast or slower growth, just as any growing child or youth. But whereas we reach spiritual maturity at adulthood, as Christians, we should be like the General Sherman and never, never, never stop growing. In the Christian life, the things we need to grow in the beginning are the same things we need to grow all along the way. Let's take a look at some of those things.
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0: To grow as a Christian, we need air. And the air a Christian breathes is prayer. Prayer doesn't need to be complicated. It doesn't need to be some kind of difficult spiritual obligation. Prayer is a personal one-on-one conversation. It's talking with God as a friend and listening for his voice in return. God loves us, friends. He wants to be involved in our lives. He's already our creator, the one who sustains our life, but he wants to be our friend, our daily companion, our helper. For any of our human relationships to live and grow, communication is an absolute necessity. No one builds a friendship or falls in love without abundant communication. And if you've ever been in love, you don't find communicating a burden or a duty. It's an effortless pleasure. God wants to build that same kind of love relationship with each of us. He wants to open our hearts and lives. He wants us to open our hearts and lives to him. He wants us to bring to him not just our needs, but our fears and worries, our hopes, our joys, large and small. In Philippians chapter 4, verse 6, I read, "Be anxious for nothing, but in everything by prayer and supplication with thanksgiving, let your requests be made known to God." Just as a couple in love share both the big and little things with each other, God wants to hear from us all through each day about what's going on around us and inside of us and what's happening in our lives. In 1 Thessalonians chapter 5, verse 17, we read that we are invited to pray without ceasing. What does that mean? It means to be in an attitude of prayer and to, from throughout the day, to share with God our concerns, our joys, our sorrows, our wonderfully positive experiences, and some of our negative experience. That doesn't mean, of course, that we talk nonstop to God all day. It means simply that we stay aware of God's presence. Share with him throughout the day our thanks, our praise, our requests, and our concerns. In Ephesians 6:18, I read in the New International Version of the Bible, "Pray in the Spirit on all occasions with all kinds of prayers and requests." It's true that many people think a prayer is primarily asking God for things. Now, God certainly invites us to do just that. Matthew 7, verse 7, we read, God says to us, "Ask and it'll be given to you. Seek and you shall find. Knock and it'll be opened unto you." But as delighted as God is to help us, to give to us, to provide for us, what he wants most of all is to build a relationship with us. He wants to be our friend. And he wants you to get to know him too. Prayer is the best way, one of the best ways really, to help that happen. To grow in a Christian also means to grow in our knowledge of God. In John 17, verse 3, I read that when Jesus was in prayer to his heavenly Father, he said, "And this is eternal life, that they may know you, the only true God, and Jesus Christ, whom you've sent." We know that to grow physically, we need air, but we also need food. If prayer is the air, the breath of our spiritual life, then our food is the Word of God, the Bible. As we communicate with God each day, prayer is the main way we carry on our side of the conversation. But for relationships to grow, communication has to be a two-way street. God promises to listen to us when we talk. In John 5, verse 14, he says, "Now this is the confidence that we have in him, that if we ask anything according to his will, he hears us. For communication to be complete, then we need to listen to God as he talks." Sometimes when we're praying, God may speak as if it's directly to us in what 1 Kings 19:12 calls a still small voice that we hear inside of us. But most of what God has to say to us, he says in the Bible. And though written long ago and available to everyone in the world, God makes his word personal to us as we read it. The Bible is our daily spiritual bread, the nourishment we need to grow in our Christian walk with God. In words that Jesus himself spoke, he said in Matthew 4, verse 4, "It is written, man shall not live by bread alone, but by every word that proceeds from the mouth of God." We need not just physical bread or food to sustain our bodies, as Jesus said. We need spiritual bread, the words of God to sustain us spiritually and to help us grow. All scripture, the Bible says of itself in 2 Timothy 3, verse 16, is given by inspiration of God and is profitable for doctrine, for reproof, for correction, for instruction in righteousness. Now get this, friend, it is through daily reading of God's word that we come to know him, because it's in the Bible that God himself tells us about his own life, his own character. When we read scripture, we discover what God is like, and our lives are transformed by the Spirit. John 5, verse 39 says, "You search the scriptures, for in them you think you have eternal life, and those are they that testify of me." The Bible not only helps us grow by changing our hearts, it helps us grow in understanding truth. John 17, 17 says it this way, "Sanctify them by your truth. Your word is truth." Sanctify is a Bible word that includes the ideas of an inner spiritual change and spiritual growth. Now, good parents would never expect their newborn to start right out in life eating solid food. An infant just isn't ready for corn on the cob and baked potatoes. No, we know that newborns need milk first. In the same way, in 1 Peter chapter 2, verse 2, as the apostle addressed new Christians, he said, "As newborn babes, desire the pure milk of the word, that you may grow thereby." Some parts of the Bible are more challenging to understand than others. And especially at the beginning of the Christian life, some parts of the Bible may not seem as interesting as others. New Christians often find that such Bible books as the Psalms and Proverbs in the Old Testament, or the four Gospels of Matthew, Mark, Luke, and John in the New Testament, are easier to read than some other books. The most important thing in Christian growth, though, is to take God's word every day as your spiritual food. Your body wouldn't do well if you ate only once a week or once a month. You need regular meals every day. The same is true of our spiritual food. Let me share with you something about my own personal devotional life. When I get up in the morning, I pray a simple prayer. Lord, today I consecrate my life to you. Typically, I pray that prayer before I get out of bed. Lord, today I desire to do only your will, so today fill me with your Spirit. And then I begin to read. This year, I'm reading my Bible through, but I started it differently. I started in Psalms in late December, early January, and I've read from Psalms right now as this broadcast, as we're preparing it. I've read from Psalms all the way through the Old and New Testament, and I've come back to Genesis. So now I'm reading the book of Genesis, reading the story of Adam and Eve, and then on to Noah, then on to Abraham and Isaac and Jacob. And my heart is just thrilled with the Word of God. So fill your heart, fill your mind with God's Word every single day. The important thing in Christian growth is to take in God's Word as spiritual food. You don't only read it, but you say, God, how does this passage apply to my life? God, what significance does this passage have for my daily walk? God, how can this passage shape my understanding? You know, your body wouldn't do too well if you ate only once a week or once a month. You need regular meals every day. The same is true of our spiritual food. So we need air and food to live and grow, both physically and spiritually. But what would happen if you breathed and ate but never exercised? Some people already know the answer to that question. They eat, but they're not exercising. And they're overweight and getting ready for heart attacks. They learned when they stepped on the scales or measured their waistline that they were eating without exercising, and that wasn't too good. The experts say that to stay strong and healthy, we need a minimum of about a half an hour a day in which we exercise at least moderately. To grow stronger in our Christian experience with God, we need regular exercise too. Well, how do we exercise as Christians? First, we put forth the effort. And it's a pleasant one of sharing what we've learned in getting to know God. There's a reason why I say this is a pleasant effort. Have you ever heard one person in a happy love relationship talk about the other? Getting someone started at this isn't a problem. Often the problem is getting him or her to stop. In Acts chapter 4, verse 20, the Apostle Paul said that he and his fellow Christians felt they absolutely had to share what they knew of Jesus. They said, "For we cannot but speak the things we've seen and heard. In other words, Jesus has so changed our lives that we can't be silent. In the Bible, we call this sharing witnessing. Notice in Acts chapter 1, verse 8, what Jesus said to his followers shortly before he left this earth to return to heaven. But you shall receive power when the Holy Spirit has come upon you, and you'll be witnesses to me in Jerusalem, in Judea, in Samaria, to the end of the earth. Along with sharing with others what we've learned about God and the truths he's taught us in his word, there's another way we can get daily spiritual exercise. And that is, God has given to every person spiritual gifts. And we all don't have the same spiritual gifts, but we all have something to share. You know, your spiritual gift may be hospitality. Maybe you love to invite people over. And as you do that, you can share Jesus. Your spiritual gift may be the gift of music, where you can sing. Your spiritual gift may be the gift of teaching or the gift of organization. But God has given you spiritual gifts that make a significant difference in your life for him. So how do we grow spiritually? Remember what the Bible says, and you remember that sequoia tree with the little seed the size of a little flake of oatmeal? The Bible says that the seed is the Word of God. So as we pray, as we open the Word of God and pray over the passages that we are reading, God transforms and changes our lives. Let me be very practical with you. Let's suppose that I'm reading the Bible. And as I'm reading, I pray over those passages. Prayer is our talking to God. Reading the Bible and praying is letting God talk to us. So let's suppose I'm reading Proverbs chapter 3, and I'll start with verse 5. And I'm reading in my devotions quietly before I get involved in my activities of the day. Trust in the Lord with all your heart. Lean not to your own understanding. And I say, Lord, I'm reading in Scripture, Proverbs 3, verse 5, to trust in the Lord with all your heart. Today I have worries and anxieties. Teach me to trust you with all my heart. In all your ways, acknowledge him. Lord, today I don't want to go off in a tangent with my own thinking process, my own ideas. I want to acknowledge you, and I believe, Lord, you're going to direct my paths. Do not be wise in your own eyes. Lord, today, give me the wisdom in every decision that comes from you. Fear the Lord, depart from evil. Lord, keep me today from the evil in this world. And it says, if I do that, if I trust in you, Lord, if I depart from evil, it's going to be health to my flesh and strength to my bones. Lord, I want that in my own life.
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0: Look, if you're already in the path of Christian growth, continue with your prayer life every day. Continue with your Bible study every day. Continue looking to share your faith every day. But if you are not yet following Jesus, if you've not made a full commitment to him right now, open your heart to Jesus. Open your heart to him right now and say, Jesus, I give my life to you. As we pray, Father in heaven, we thank you today that we can grow as Christians as we seek you each day through prayer in those quiet moments, as we study your word. May your word enter our hearts and change our lives. And also, Father, as we witness and share our faith with others. So thank you, Lord, that we can be growing Christians. And for those who may not have committed their lives to you yet, I pray that as they listen to this broadcast, the Spirit of God would touch their heart and change their lives and draw them closer to you. In Jesus' name, amen.

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4: With SRN News, I'm Bob Agnew in Washington. The U.S. has launched more strikes on Iran after President Trump said Washington is reinstating a blockade on Iran in the Strait of Hormuz. And the president says the U.S. will be charging for ships that transit the strait.
5: I want to be reimbursed because we're protecting a very rich portion of the world. We're spending money. And so what we've done is we are going to be reimbursed for protection.
4: But the president has also clarified the form of that reimbursement now. The president says that instead they will be increasing the number of deals they're making with Middle Eastern countries. He said, based on highly productive conversations with Middle East leadership, I have decided to replace the 20% U.S. reimbursement fee with trade and investment deals that the various Gulf states will be making into the United States. French firefighters battling to stop a forest blaze near Paris from erupting again.
6: Bigger fires have been ravaging areas of southern France, but the Fontainebleau fire is exceptionally close to the densely populated region surrounding Paris. Hundreds of firefighters are battling two blazes in the Fontainebleau forest south of the capital and working hard to prevent it from getting larger again. Rescue Operations Commander Sébastien Avenal tells the AP, we're really working on the perimeter, and the perimeter of the fire is 23 kilometers, that's 15 miles. That just gives you an idea of the scale of this disaster. The goal is to try to secure it by tonight, meaning we are certain that it will no longer spread. I'm Charles de Ledesma.
4: In U.S., inflation cooled just a bit last month as the cost of gas, clothing, and used cars fell, providing some relief for consumers, though much of the progress could be reversed if the Iran war keeps worsening. Prices dropped by 0.4% between June, instead of coming from the month of May. It's a little higher, the largest monthly drop in 4 years. The Labor Department gave that information out today in its latest report. This is SRN News.
7: My driver's ed teacher used to frequently remind us that you can't trust solely in the rearview mirror. He drilled in our heads that every car has its blind spots. A look over the shoulder was a smart thing to do and could even save our life. To this day, I remember his wise instruction. Before changing lanes, I've gotten in the habit of making a quick glance to make sure all is clear. His constant reminders really stuck with me, but not because I was so smart. It's because my teacher knew the importance of repetition. Day after day, week after week, he would always say, "Remember to look over your shoulder." Now as an adult, I still need daily reminders. I need to be encouraged and challenged in my walk as a believer. 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The music and features on Life Talk Radio are such a blessing every day. 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
4: Abortion groups plan to try and flip Congress in November. Here's correspondent Michael Harrington.
9: This month, Planned Parenthood announced millions in donations to try and elect Democrats in the midterms. Now, Reproductive Freedom for All has gone all in, promising $2 million to try and flip 9 Republican seats in the House of Representatives. That's on top of $23.5 million for an RFA nationwide campaign called My Body, My Ballot, designed to get out the vote for pro-abortion candidates everywhere. All House seats and one-third of the Senate is at stake. Michael Harrington reporting.
4: A new AP North poll finds American Jews are divided over whether protesting an event related to Israel is an act of prejudice against Jewish people in general. About 50% of Jewish adults say anti-Israel protests are not a form of anti-Semitism, but roughly 40% say they are. Two-thirds of Jewish adults think criticizing Israel for its military actions is not a form of anti-Semitism. This is SRN News. And now here's John Scott with a look at the midday Wall Street Business Report.
10: Stocks are holding steady and in positive territory after a report showed U.S. inflation was not as bad last month as economists expected. The gains came even though oil prices continue to jump on worries the U.S. and Iran may return to all-out war. Stocks got help from easing yields in the bond market, which fell after a report said that U.S. consumers had to pay prices for gasoline, food, and other costs of living that were 3.5% higher last month than a year earlier. While that's more than everyone would like, it wasn't as bad as May's 4.2% inflation rate or the 3.9% rate that economists expected for June. Less bad inflation could take pressure off the Federal Reserve, which is considering raising interest rates. For the Wall Street Business Report, I'm John Scott.
4: And you'll find more of these stories at srnnews.com.
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13: If American mothers were asked to indicate the most irritating feature of child rearing, I'm convinced that sibling rivalry would get their overwhelming vote.
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13: You might have noticed that little children, and older ones too, are not content just to hate each other in private. 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Sensitivity in those areas will reduce the antagonism between siblings and create a more harmonious tone for every member of the family.
14: For more information, visit drdobsonminute.org.

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1: Say to those who are fearful-hearted, be strong, do not fear. Behold, your God will come with vengeance, with the recompense of God. He will come and save you. God, Isaiah 35:4. Hi, it's Nathan, and this is day 14 of 30 days of pushing back fear. Sometimes we find ourselves in overwhelming circumstances, like a deer surrounded by a pack of closing wolves, a combat company pinned down under a rain of enemy fire. God, however, reminds us that in the middle of an enclosing enemy, He will show up and save us. In a broken world where we do face unimaginable pain, unthinkable horrors, nighttime terrors, I can't tell you how, but I can offer you His personal promise to show up and deliver. God is not unmindful, indifferent, or inactive in your current circumstances. Sometimes, in the middle of the horror, we must lock our hearts away in the assurance that somehow, some way, He will show up and deliver.
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3: Have you ever struggled with modern day technology? Something not working the way you wanted it to? And not understand why? Or have really slow internet speed? All of which you just want to pull out your hair out of frustration and just give up. Michael was a short-time missionary at the Penang Project in Cambodia, and he had just such an experience. Here is his story of how he solved his frustration with modern-day technology.
4: My story today is called A Story of a Small-Town Cell Phone. I really like this story because it illustrates how really easy tasks in the United States can end up being really difficult when you're overseas and in the middle of nowhere, in a small town, in another nation. Sometimes you just have to work a lot to get something done. Before I left for Cambodia as a short-term missionary with Adventist Frontier Missions to the Penang Project, I was an avid dumb phone user. I was adamant that I did not want a cell phone that had a screen that I could touch, that had apps, that would control my every life and every movement. I had used a flip phone for years. It was durable. The battery lasted for more than 48 hours, and I was happy. It called people and it sent text messages. That was the cell phone's job, and that was what I wanted it for. But when I went to Cambodia, I realized that this would have to change. I had to use a smartphone. For two main reasons. One, the team communicated all on Facebook Messenger. A dumb phone can't have Facebook Messenger, and if I'm on the go, there would be no way to contact the team. That would be a big problem. The other issue is that there was no internet at the school. In fact, the only really good way to get internet was either to go to a restaurant and use the free Wi-Fi and order some food, or to get a smartphone and use the LTE in the area. Well, I didn't want to go to a restaurant every time I wanted to talk to somebody overseas or check my email, so I decided to get an old iPhone SE, the first generation, so that I could have internet access and communicate with my team. The other benefit was that it gave me a pretty nice camera that fit in my pocket, so that was convenient too, and I got a lot of good pictures. So I begrudgingly purchased an iPhone SE before I left, got it all ready, made sure it worked okay, left a nice review for the person I bought it from, and went to Cambodia. Now, it worked really, really well for a couple of months. But then I started noticing some strange behavior. The reception and internet would go in and go out, go in and go out, even in places where it worked perfectly before. That was weird, but not entirely inconvenient because, you know, I'm not supposed to be on the internet all the time. I'm there to work and meet people, not spend time on my phone. But then more problems started happening. In early January, the phone started crashing about once a day. Just decided to stop working. It rebooted itself, and in a couple minutes it was working again. Oh, okay, not a big problem. Until the crash rate increased and increased and increased until I could barely get out one text message before it would crash again. My phone was crashing every couple of minutes, on a good day. This was, suffice it to say, unacceptable. So I decided to go to the market to find a replacement battery. which through a lot of research, Google searching, talking with people, I had realized was probably the

0: issue. Now, I knew that the local market sold iPhones. I knew that the local market sold batteries for iPhones. In fact, when I went to talk with Greg Timmons, one of the career missionaries at the project, he even taught me how to say new battery in the local language, Kamai. Tama, Tamai. Literally, battery new. Not too hard to remember, I thought, so I can go to the market and use some basic Kamai skills to find a new battery. My phone wasn't the newest in the world, but it wasn't the oldest, so I figured I would be okay. So I went to the market. It was time. Now, I don't speak a lot of Kamai, but I managed to get through somehow. So I went up to the first stall, and I said, Hello, Susadei Jumapsua Niat Mian Tama Tamai iPhone SE? Hello, do you have an iPhone SE battery? And they would respond, Ba, Mian. In other words, yes, we have one. And I said, Oh, great, Talai Man. How much? And they would say, Dop de la, or Dop by de la, $10, $13, somewhere around there. This was a good price. It included the battery, the labor, and everything else I needed. Not bad. So I would reply to their price and say, Okay, Kniom Chong, I want it. So then they would proceed to take my phone, get a new battery out of their shop, and start working on a replacement while I sat down to wait. Wait. And wait. And wait a little bit longer. And then about 15 minutes later, they would come out and say, Oh, Som To Bong, Kniom At Mian. They don't have one? What? They were saying sorry, they didn't have one. They just told me they had one a minute before. They must mean that they don't have a battery that works. There must be something wrong. So I said, Okay, At Aite, no problem. Akun, thank you. And so I decided, well, if that stall couldn't help me, surely another one could. There were Samsung stores and Oppo stores and various other cell phone repair shops there in the market, so I just decided, well, I can try at least three or four to see how it goes. So I went to the second stall, and the process repeated. Hello, Jumapsua, Niat Mian Tama Tamai iPhone SE, do you have an iPhone SE battery? Ba, Kniom Mian, yes, we have one. Fly on, how much? Top da la. Okay, Kniom Chong. $10. Okay, I want it. And they would take my phone, take my battery, and start working on a replacement while I sat down to wait. And once again, the second stall came back about 10 or 15 minutes later, and they said, Oh, sorry, sir. I don't have one. Our shop doesn't have an iPhone SE battery. Okay, no problem. Onaite, thank you. The third time this happened, after I had also been offered some food by the person manning the shop, I realized that no one would have an iPhone SE battery, and I just gave up. Now, this was on a Friday. The sun was going to go down eventually, and I didn't have all day to try every stall in the marketplace. So I was supposed to have a meeting with the field directors that day, and I went to them, and I shared my experience, and we had a good laugh over it. And I proceeded with my day. But the next morning I woke up and my phone was working. It had stopped crashing. Wow, this is wonderful. Praise the Lord. So I decided to talk about it in church, and I even was able to tell the story in Kamai. Very broken Kamai, but Kamai nonetheless. And I was happy to share how God had been working. So with the field directors in town, I realized that, well, there's no Apple stores here in remote Cambodia, so I better ask the field directors as they go to the capital city, Phnom Penh, to check there for some batteries. Surely a store there would have an iPhone SE battery. They checked, and they checked, and they checked some more. In the entire capital city, they found zero iPhone SE batteries. They had iPhone 5 batteries, iPhone 6 batteries, iPhone 8 batteries. No iPhone SE batteries. The one model in Cambodia that no one had a replacement for was the one that I had. Ugh. I needed a phone to communicate with the team, so I planned another market trip to buy a replacement smartphone. It's not a ton of money, but it was just going to have to do. So I went to the market and I purchased a really old 64 gigabit iPhone 5. Yes, iPhone 5. A serious downgrade from an iPhone SE. For about $85. Not bad. It was slow. It was old. It was ancient. But it worked. And that's what was important. But I didn't want to live with this slowness forever. So I started looking online and I started doing some more research. And I found out I could order a replacement battery on AliExpress, which was an Amazon-like website based in China. Some of the other career missionaries had ordered some stuff from there in the past, and so we knew it could work, possibly. But the shipping was horrific. Needless to say, they don't have Amazon Prime in Cambodia. It was 30-plus days for normal shipping. Be grateful for your Amazon Prime, everyone. Or whatever shipping methods you choose to use. It's probably faster than Cambodia. DHL shipping was faster, but then you would have to pay two of your arms and then maybe a leg and maybe your head as well. So I just paid for the slowest shipping, ordered a new battery online, after thoroughly checking to make sure it was actually an iPhone SE battery, not something else, and got it shipped. After I realized that I couldn't ship straight to Mondokiri, Cambodia, where I was anyway, I had to ship it to Bo Hutchinson, who was serving at another AFM project in Krache province. If I shipped it to his P.O. box, he said, he would be willing to send it on a van my way, and then I could finally fix my phone. After my phone battery finally got through customs, finally made its way to Bo Hutchinson, and I got a shipping notification that it had arrived, I got a strange phone call on my phone. And it kept coming in again and again, and nobody really knows my cell phone number in Cambodia. I used Facebook Messenger to communicate with the team. And I had their numbers, so I didn't answer. And they didn't leave a voicemail, so I ignored it. And I realized later that I didn't get voicemail with my phone plan. Oh well. They called again later, and this time I picked up since they seemed rather insistent. When they started speaking Khmer, however, I quickly stated that I didn't speak Khmer. Khnyom ot nye piasa Khmer. To which they gave a rather deflated, oh. I went out into the school and looked and looked and finally found a teacher who spoke both Khmer and English. And he talked to them, and then after a couple minutes he hung up. He said it was a wrong number. Strange. A few hours later, I got a message on AliExpress that the shipment was having issues. The phone number was wrong, and I needed to contact the Cambodia DHL and post office. Oh, so that's who was calling. And they thought it was a wrong number because it was being shipped to Bo Hutchinson, not Michael. Oops. I quickly called Bo Hutchinson and explained the situation. Fortunately, he was willing to track down my package, as he spoke the local language much better than I was. To make a long story short, after several more hoops that we jumped through, I finally received my replacement battery and fixed my phone. Now, I may have cracked it a little bit and I didn't install the battery just right, but the battery worked and my iPhone SE was operational once again and no longer crashed. Tasks in the mission field that might seem like a cakewalk in the States. Just go on Amazon, find someone selling a battery and get it shipped. Or walk into an Apple store and ask them to do it for you in 20 minutes. Overseas? Not so easy. It's just life. But I'm very grateful for everyone who helped me get my replacement battery. Even the sellers at the market who were patient with a foreigner who was fumbling his way through his search. When you're faced with a tough task that doesn't seem to be finishing in the timeline that you want, when other people just don't have what you need at the store or online, just remember to keep persevering. Always remember that, you know, God will work things out in His timing, and maybe that technology isn't as important as you thought it was before it broke. Remember to always persevere, and when you think about how easy and convenient things are here in the States, remember that there are others that don't have these conveniences. There are others who would wish for the fast shipping and the easy access to technology that we have here in the States. And so when you have opportunity, help them. Be patient with those who might be slow to get the technology that you need online because maybe they're having their own iPhone SE moment at the market. Be patient, endure, and the things that you need will hopefully come along in their own time.
1: 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Michael pushed through and finally got his iPhone SE working. Thank you for listening to Adventist Frontier Mission Stories. Join us again for more inspiring adventures from our missionaries in the field.
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3: This is Pastor Dave with another Step to Christ. When the light from Christ shines into our souls, we will see how impure we are. We will see the selfishness of motive and the enmity against God that has defiled every act of our lives. Then we will know that our righteousness is indeed as filthy rags, and that the blood of Christ alone can cleanse us from the defilement of sin and renew our hearts into His own likeness. One ray of the glory of God, one gleam of the purity of Christ penetrating the soul, makes every spot of defilement painfully distinct, and it lays bare the deformity and defects of the human character. It makes apparent the unhallowed desires, the infidelity of the heart, and the impurity of the lips. To receive your free copy of the book Steps to Christ, call us here at Life Talk at 1-800-775-4673.

0: Hello, I'm Dr. John Morris with the Institute for Creation Research. 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
6: 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Chris, hi. Hi, Jill. And
7: hi.
6: What's on your mind to start us off?
8: It's great to be here. Well, I have another confession.
6: I was hoping you wouldn't. That's why I didn't set you up.
7: We're ready for it, Chris.
8: I got all kinds of issues. Okay.
7: We're just scratching the surface, Brian.
6: Ready to talk to you, Chris.
8: Welcome to my personal confession. So glad you can join us. And here's the confession today, is that I have suffered plenty of addiction issues in my life. I've really discovered an addiction that's been a part of my entire life. It's comfort. And so I think every human being is, to a greater or lesser degree, creatures of comfort. And so I love comfort. I don't like getting out of my comfort zone, and I don't like things that are uncomfortable. Unless, of course, I'm in control of it all. And so, I only say this because I believe that fear drives us in the wrong direction when it comes to purely comfort. And what fear does is it moves us away from the reality of the uncomfortable life here on planet Earth. Life here is going to be uncomfortable. We're going, as Jesus says, promises us, we will face trials of many kind. Paul talks deeply in Romans about how our suffering and our trials lead to, ultimately, character development. Obviously, James then says, hey, consider it pure joy when you face trials of many kinds. Peter talks about it in 1st and 2nd Peter, that really suffering is a way that God uses to form us and to reform us over and over and over again. And, you know, one of the primary psychological definitions is taken from M. Scott Peck, but adopted into the recovery world, and that is addiction is a radical commitment to escape reality. And that's what comfort oftentimes does for us. It gets us to escape the reality of life. Now, again, in small doses, you know, in relief, you know, listen, there's plenty of health around that. But for too many of us, our avoidance of the struggle, our avoidance of the realities of life, what it does over time and what it does to me is it breaks down resiliency.
7: Mm-hmm.
8: And when it breaks down resiliency, it starts breaking down character. If we reverse engineer that verse, I believe it's in Romans chapter 5, then it breaks down, you know, then it breaks down hope. Then it breaks down perseverance. Ultimately, my addiction to comfort does not build me up. It actually breaks me down.
7: Mm-hmm. And isn't it living by the myth that we should only have good feelings?
8: Yeah, absolutely. And we become, you know, we become addicted to feeling good. The term I use for it is emotional entitlement. Mm. Addiction creates an emotional entitlement, and that is I'm entitled to feel good 100% of the time. Mm-hmm. That is not life here on planet Earth. And so there needs to be some tough love and reality, a commitment to reality, moving into reality. I believe in, you know, Jesus is the Jesus of reality. And so if today your reality is tough and you're avoiding it, call us.
6: Mm-hmm.
8: Let us help guide you back into the reality where God is going to dwell, God is doing his work, and there is hope and perseverance and character and ultimately his redemptive work.
6: And the number to call is right there on the bottom of your screen if you're watching us online. But I'll tell you what it is when we come back.
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6: Becky Brown and I were blessed to have a special guest on yesterday's episode of New Life Live, a neurosurgeon, trauma survivor, war veteran, and author of a book titled The Life-Changing Art of Self-Brain Surgery. 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His name is Dr. Lee Warren. 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
11: Hi, thank you.
6: You're welcome.
11: My question is about my six-year-old grandson, possibly has ADHD. He's very high energy, very fast, all over the place, and his parents, my daughter and son-in-law, are having a difficult time raising him, and I they don't know what to do. For example, yesterday he took a brick and threw it at their dog, and luckily my daughter saw that. And but it's one thing after another, and they're just exhausted and wondering what they need to do.
8: Laura, has there been any assessment of the six-year-old? Has he been to a child psychologist to kind of do any testing?
11: Not yet, but she did take them. She did talk to the teacher. The teacher had not recommended anything, but she asked the teacher, and the teacher, if she should get them tested, and she said, well, that's up to you. You could look into that during the summer if you want to. And she took them to the pediatrician, and he said the same thing. Like, they could wait and see if he matures a little bit, or they could go ahead and get him tested. So she hasn't done that yet. She also has a 5-month-old baby, so she's been kind of overwhelmed.
8: Yeah, that makes perfect sense.
7: Right, and probably because of the 5-month-old is concerned about what sounds like kind of impulsive behavior, maybe some anger that he has. But little boy, I mean, you have boys, Chris. Uh-huh. I had a boy, completely different from my little girl.
8: I've heard.
7: Like night and day. And the, in terms of the energy, their bodies are very physical. They do move a lot. And that's how they first experience the world.
8: Yeah.
7: And so, yes, some of this could fall off as he matures, but it certainly has to be guided and parameters put around these types of behavior. And yeah, it's nonstop. So, you know, being able to, I think, help him put words to what he's feeling. You know, what, like, what happened right before he threw the brick at the dog? What were you feeling, right? Did something happen with the dog? Were you mad at the dog? Let's, you know, what is his perception? Was he thinking the dog would catch the brick? Like, what is his awareness of what he's doing?
8: Yeah. And I think that...
11: Yeah, I mean, I don't think he even had bad intentions. I mean, that's my perception of it. It's like, oh, let's try this. But yeah. Those are good questions.
8: Yeah, one of the things I want to encourage here is, and it may not sound all that encouraging, but I think it's really important, and that is, Laura, oftentimes when we see children, we want to kind of pigeonhole it into one thing. Well, it's ADHD, or well, it's bad parenting, or well, it's environment, some sort of thing, or one thing. And I typically find that it's really important that you stay open to all of the things. Meaning this, is that, yes, I do believe, you know, get them some testing, see what's going on out there. You know, and we're not looking at just a psychological diagnosis or psychiatric diagnosis with medication. We are looking at environment. We are looking at parenting. And it's really important that that everyone protects themselves from the shame monster. I know I talk about the shame monster a lot, but it can creep into this. Like parents thinking that they're bad parents because, quote unquote, their child isn't behaving properly. Or the child then adopts that shame. I can't control my impulses, so I'm a bad kid. No, this is just a thing that he struggles with that needs intervention and care. And so we're going to look at all of the ways in which we can intervene and care for him. I really, Jill, I think that's really important. One of the things that helps us get all of us, adults and children, that gives us control or a little bit more control over our experiences is being able to identify it. I have this little acronym called AID. It's my emotional aid. And it's AID. It stands for I start to be aware. I have emotional experiences that I'm aware of. Now, once I have awareness that I'm feeling something or something going on inside of me, then I can identify that, meaning I can name what that is, maybe even where it comes from. But at least I can identify it. And the D stands for disclosure. I can tell someone else what I'm experiencing. And what that does is rather than being controlled by the emotional or internal experience and it making all the decisions, it slows the whole process down to help get a different part of our brain online. Now, that's a big ask for a 6-year-old. And so I don't want to put all of that on him. But if the adults around him can start modeling that, and if they can help him, like one of the things I think would be really important is to have a feelings chart. You know, we have one on the side of our refrigerator and it has this little, it's a magnet and it has this little magnet. And so we can go to the refrigerator and put the you know, this framed magnet over the emotional experience.
7: Are they pictures? Because
8: yes,
7: I have
8: pictures,
7: a chart where there's pictures of faces,
8: yes,
7: like
8: exactly.
7: emojis.
8: Exactly.
7: Mm-hmm. Right?
8: Yeah.
7: Mm-hmm.
8: And so the more that he can start identifying, and again, the best that he can in his little six-year-old mind and body, it just helps. It's one intervention that can help kind of curb the impulses and help him in the long term.
7: Right. And even starting with the four basic, mad, glad, sad, and afraid.
8: Yes. Yeah.
7: Right. Starting with those four, because he may not know, mm-hmm. the more other emotions. So starting there to get him mm-hmm. to start to identify. And it means instead of always getting mad and frustrated at him because, I'm actually throwing a brick at the dog. You want to just stop that behavior. Mm-hmm. But taking the time to sit with him. Let's talk about what happened.
8: Yeah.
7: I wonder what you might have been feeling.
8: Yes.
7: Right? And kind of go through it. And what was the dog doing? Like I mentioned before. And start doing that. And even if he's incapable of it completely, the parents are saying the words for him.
8: Yes.
7: And he's making the connection so that he will be aware in the future.
8: Yes.
7: And it's also teaching him. We think about our behavior. We don't just react and do things without thinking. We pause and we reflect.
8: Yeah.
7: And that's important to build in.
8: Yeah.
6: Do you think the comfort circle would help Laura's daughter and son-in-law with her, having him learn it?
8: With each other, I think so. It might be
6: How We Love Our Kids book.
8: Yeah, it might be a little much for a six-year-old, is my thought on that. But I think them having that as a resource in their marriage, because these behavioral issues have a contagion to them.
7: Mm-hmm.
8: And what I mean by that is that it really disrupts the entire family. It can disrupt a marriage. It can disrupt parenting. And so that's why I start with, fight against the shame monster. First, no one's bad here.
7: Right.
8: We're just dealing with
7: an issue. We're curious. We're trying to figure out what's going on. And like you said, Chris, look in all directions. Because even look at his diet.
8: Absolutely.
7: Right? Sometimes, I remember I was trying to be a good mom, feeding my kid, getting up, making these great breakfasts, only to find out he was allergic to everything I was feeding him.
8: Yes.
7: So, right? So you have to check all levels, all areas.
8: Absolutely. Mm-hmm. Absolutely. And the last thing I would say with this is that the care that they need, first and foremost, Laura, thank you so much for being such a good grandparent and jumping in and supporting them the way they need it. Because as parents and the kids as well, they're just going to need as much healthy, loving support as they can get right now.
7: Mm-hmm.
12: Yes.
6: What do you think, Laura?
12: Thank you. I think that's wonderful, and I think all of y'all are wonderful, and the show is awesome.
7: Aw, thanks, Laura.
12: We're doing God's work.
6: Thank you so much for saying that, Laura. God bless you. Thanks for calling in today to New Life Live at 1-800-229-3000. And if you do want to get those books that I mentioned, they're in the newlife.com store, How We Love and How We Love Our Kids. Mm. 1-800-229-3000 is the number to call us for the next 2 hours. Well, maybe now hour and a half or so. Ryan, hi. Hi, Ryan. It's Brian. You are in Asheville, North Carolina, and you just found out about New Life Live. Who told you about us? How'd you find out about us?
13: I was just listening on the SiriusXM app, and I just started listening after the program that's on from 12:30 to 1, so I've just... Now I'm listening.
6: That's right. Don't touch that dial. That's a good stop on channel 131. How can we help you today?
13: I was asking about my 18-year-old son. He grew up in a Christian household where we homeschooled him, brought him to church. The whole love of Israel was also instilled in him by not only me. When I got saved, I fell in love with Israel, as God says, the apple of his eye, and just taught him how to honor Israel. The churches that we attended over the 18 years did the same thing, always honored Israel. The last 6 months to 1 year, he has completely talked. Now, he in family circles, even at events, he'll talk bad about Jews and some conspiracy things about Israel that I don't uphold to, and it breaks my heart. And I didn't know if you had any suggestions on how to go about those conversations, because they do come up every time we're together. He doesn't live in our house at this time, but when we get together for family events, it surely comes up.
14: Hmm. Jill?
7: And is he away at school, or where is he living?
13: He took a gap year.
7: Okay. So
13: he lives in an apartment.
7: Okay.
13: Yes, ma'am.
7: Okay. And so you raised him the way you wanted him to go, and we do know that kids, as they become young adults, right, they have to make their own way, and it's that separation and individuation that needs to occur, and sometimes it can occur in ways that are quite disturbing.
14: Mm-hmm.
7: It can look like they're completely going in the opposite direction of everything that you taught them. And for some, it's like kind of coming full circle, like they almost have to go in the opposite and come back around, mm-hmm. and then settle and make decisions for themselves. Because just to stay with what mom and dad believe and taught, you know, sometimes it's they lack their own voice and their own conviction. So my prayer would be that this is part of him finding his own conviction. And so, but it's a wild ride for you, and your job is to not get reactive or angry about his exploration, but I think to be curious and to listen. So, you know, I hear that you have some new ideas and some different thoughts. Tell me about that. You know, what are you thinking? How does that compare to what you were taught growing up? Like, where did things start to change for you? Help me understand. And if you cannot be reactive, you can earn his trust where he will maybe talk out loud with you, based on the relationship that has been there.
14: Mm-hmm.
7: And so you want to also hear him. I always say you want to get them saying what they think out loud, because then they have a chance to evaluate their own thoughts and to really articulate and to see how it sounds in the face of people who aren't necessarily agreeing with them,
14: mm-hmm.
7: right? And so it's a hard thing. I mean, hang in there with him.
6: Well, it's break time, so let's continue the conversation when we come back. Ryan, I'm going to put you on hold, so stay through the break, and we'll hear what Chris Williams has to say. 1-800-229-3000 is our number. Ryan found us on SiriusXM. You guys tell your friends about us, too. 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
6: All right, let's go back to Ryan, and we do have some other calls coming in as well. 1-800-229-3000 is our number. Quick question for you, Ryan. Is your son learning this stuff maybe on college campus, or is he watching certain YouTube videos or following, you know, certain influencers?
7: Or have his friends changed? Yeah, has he stopped going to church? He's now living on his own doing a gap year, but what else is different, I would wonder?
13: He didn't learn it on a college campus. We assume it's online influencers.
7: Mm-hmm.
13: Because And I've said that to him, and then he usually says that I'm brainwashed by MAGA, sorry to be political, or something
8: about
13: as a Republican type a voter. He just says, well, you're just brainwashed, and real is can't do anything wrong or something like that. And I explained to him, you know, you might not agree with the government of Israel, but there's still something we've taught you about honoring the people of Israel, because that's where our Messiah came from. And I point to prophetic examples as well in the Bible, in Ezekiel, things like that, about how God just honors people who honor Israel and talks about how Israel's going to come back around to Christ. And I mentioned these things.
7: And he listens, so you guys are able to have dialogue about it.
13: He is, but then we end with, you're brainwashed, and we'll say that in front of others as well, grandparents and in-law, son-in-laws and things of that nature. So it's just alarming. But I will definitely take your advice in terms of just asking him where he got that information from.
7: Well, and if I'm brainwashed, okay, then enlighten me. You know, help me understand.
8: Well, I think that, because this is very common, right? Because the truth of the matter is there's many different perspectives on what Israel means in Christendom, right?
7: Right,
8: like in the whole world of Christianity and theology, and is Israel an actual location? Is a representation of a people? Is it, you know, whatever it may be, you know, you know, the church being the new Israel? There's a lot out there. And having a deeply held conviction about one or the other is not a bad or wrong thing. And because what I go, when I go here, it's like, if we have all of these litmus tests for relationship based on theological interpretation, we get in some pretty relationally dangerous territory. And so I can't speak to all things, you know, theological, but I can say to relationship, we want to stick with relational characteristics. You may disagree with me. You may think the information I'm getting is not accurate.
7: Mm-hmm.
8: But let's talk about, when you say brainwashed, that insinuates that I'm not a thinking, functional human being with agency. Like, can we use language that is more respectful, that is more honoring in the midst of our differences? Because ever more in our world today, and I do believe it is absolutely fueled by social media, is that we are creating unending lists of litmus tests of whether you're in or you're out. And no wonder why everyone's out, because everyone feels isolated because no one can meet all the litmus tests.
7: Mm-hmm.
8: What I mean by that is, now if you believe this particular thing, you can't be a good person. We get stuck in this horrible judgmental binary. And so what we want to come back to is, what are the relational characteristics, especially that Jesus points out? Are we patient? Are we kind? Do we honor each other? Do we hold respect? Do we let our love be sincere, as Paul tells us in Romans? And so those are the aspects, especially in family relationships, that I want to encourage families to hold highest.
13: Okay.
8: Hold highest the relational characterological attributes, because as I, you know, as I like to say, you know, what the one eternal attribute that is clear in Scripture is love.
7: Well,
8: and love not as a sediment, but love as a really, really hard work that unends, that doesn't end the side of heaven, that's going to cause us to be refined in our character, in our connections, over and over and over again.
7: And so almost, you know, if the debate about Israel is just going round and round,
8: yes,
7: then don't keep going down that path. I think it's about, okay, regardless of what we each think about Israel, let's just talk about how we treat people in general.
8: Exactly.
7: Regardless of their ethnicity.
8: Yes, exactly.
7: Right? What is the standard for that? Because people do get polarized and then feel entitled to treat people horribly. And is that ever okay?
8: Well, there was something near and dear to my heart in this particular thing. I remember being in Israel on a New Life trip. and we took a tour of the Holocaust Museum there. Mm. And it just kind of walks you through the entire experience.
7: Yeah.
8: One of the things that hit me hardest there, that really honestly shook me to my bones, is that whole movement of eliminating a group of human beings from the planet started with dehumanizing that group.
7: Mm-hmm.
8: Almost animalistically dehumanizing them. And that's when I'm like, oh man, that the evil dwells in that place.
7: Mm-hmm.
8: Going back to like, hey, we're all image bearers. I'm not saying we're all safe. I'm not saying we're all right. I'm just saying that there is inherent value as human beings. And that is a starting point that now all of the characterological aspects of healthy relationship in scripture now makes sense based on human beings are inherently valuable.
7: Mm-hmm.
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21: Hey there, first time listener. I was just passing through. And
6: you too, huh?
21: On your show on the radio. Yeah.
6: That's great.
21: I'm at a pretty low point because last night I had an altercation with my dad. Him and my mom were alcoholics growing up. He still is, and he was drunk last night. She died of her alcoholism about 10 years ago. He's remarried since then.
6: Hmm.
21: And I wonder if the altercation would have happened if I was in a better position. I have a lot of shame attached to that because you mentioned comfort earlier, and I've been in a dead-end job for 10 years that can go nowhere and is barely supported.

0: shifting gears and went in that direction.
1: Chris?
2: Oh, Martin, my heart breaks for you, man, because you have grown up in a system that unfortunately has trained you well, and it's trained you well mostly through fear and frustration. Actually, let me back that up. It's trained you well through confusion. So one of the things is that when we're in relationship with a person active in addiction, especially active in alcoholism, you're relating to the intoxication or the impacts of intoxication most of the time.
3: And the thinking in between.
2: And yep, absolutely. So oftentimes a person that's caught up in that has a lot of anger and has a lot of shame or defenses, definitely defense mechanisms. So my guess is, like, for instance, a lot of times, again, we're sweeping with a broad stroke here for sure, but the alcoholic tends to go one of two directions when they're confronted with something. Nothing is their fault, or everything is their fault. Right?
3: Yes. So, you can't win either way.
2: Right? So they can't.
0: I think my mom probably went in the other direction.
2: Exactly. Yeah. Everything. So they fall on this horrible thing of woe is me. I'm responsible for all the problems in the world. And then you feel like you have to take care of them because they feel so badly. The other thing is that if nothing is their fault, then you feel bad about yourself. But the reality of a situation or the reality of the relational truths are denied. And that's where the confusion comes in. Oftentimes in those situations as well, is that you feel like you've got to take care of everyone else's feelings and everyone else's expectations except for your own. So I'm going to ask a simple question. Martin, do you like nursing?
0: You know, if I didn't like helping people, I wouldn't have been doing what I've been doing for 10 years, which is going to be pharmacy technician. You know, there's no up for me. There's no beyond being the lead. There's nothing as far as more money. But maybe that's a lie I'm telling myself, and it's just that I've been comfortable and didn't want to move. I'm not sure.
2: Okay. Here's the reason I asked that. Because that confusion, that ambiguity around your own wants, your own needs, tells me a lot. Is that you never had permission to think your own thoughts, feel your own feelings, have your own desires, and pursue your own pursuits. That's what happens when we are adult children of alcoholics. And so that's a term I want you to get very, very familiar with. It's called ACA. And so there is a whole program around that. And then that's one of the telltale signs is that, again, there is this denial or even this numbness to our own internal world, including our desires. We carry this fear about ourselves around the entire time.
3: Yeah. In fact, the big book of ACA is really good.
2: Yes.
3: Packed full of great information, Martin, if you could get your hands on one.
2: Yeah. So if you'll notice internally, you probably carry what I call a lot of question marks in your heart, question marks in your mind. Everything's a question. Do I do this? Do I do that? Do I do this or that? When you start working ACA recovery, those question marks turn into periods. You get a complete sentence. Eventually, you find the exclamation points, and those are really fun. The things that God has designed you to do, the things that you pursue through belief and resiliency and purpose. And so the restoration of the self through that process, I think, is really important. And just the one last thing to say is that this is a harsh, harsh way to say it. And I don't mean to be demeaning or diminishing towards your dad. I just mean this about getting engaged with conflict with people who are under the influence or caught up in these processes.
0: I could tell when I walked in that evening that trouble is brewing.
2: So he's angry and you're
0: in the way.
2: Yeah, he's angry and you're in the way. You want to learn how to set boundaries, strong boundaries, including the external boundaries that if you're intoxicated or if you're in an angry place, you know, in a rageful place, I'm out. I am out. And the internal boundary is whatever you have to say to me means nothing.

0: Meaning that, like, oh, well, you're just abandoning me. You know, like, all of the manipulative aspects that go around that, you know, you have to protect your internals from.
1: Right. The hard part is if you're wanting approval from your dad, who probably hasn't been able to give that consistently, and you feel like you've disappointed him, and you've also disappointed yourself, it hooks you.
0: Oh, that's good, yeah.
1: So...
0: Yeah.
1: I think, yeah, your first clue when you walk in and you know, and you've probably, like, Martin, how old are you?
2: 32.
1: Okay. So at 32, you've gone round and round with your dad enough to know how the arguments start and where they always end up. And so learning from that experience and circumventing it. You know what, Dad? I was just stopping by for a quick minute. Let's pick up this conversation tomorrow. I gotta go. And removing yourself, Martin, before it starts hooking you in and you go down your own spiral of shame and bad feelings. And then it's confusing, like you were saying, Chris, like, whose desires are these?
0: Yeah.
1: Are they mine? Are they dad's? Like, maybe you like being a pharmacy tech.
0: Yeah.
1: I mean, I don't know. Is that what you like to do? You know, some people do that their whole lives. And would that be okay? Or, you know, there are, you know, advanced degree programs in pharmacy.
0: Yeah.
1: But so there's lots of options. But I think it's you knowing who you are, what you want apart from dad.
0: Yeah. You know, that's such a good point, Jill. I mean, as heartbreaking it is to say this, Martin, living for your dad's approval is going to be a fool's errand the rest of your life. It's not going
2: to
0: work.
2: I need to be okay. I need to have a living wage, and that's not it where I'm at right now.
1: That's true. And if, you're 32, and if you're still, you know, dependent on dad, which, you know, lots of young people are, especially in this day and age. But, you're right. You do need a living wage. And there is a reality to you're fully grown up when you are self-supporting.
0: Yeah. Yeah.
1: And it gives you the emotional separation you also need.
0: Yes.
3: Do you think Martin would benefit from the Take Your Life Back book
0: that I
3: we
0: do.
3: Have in the New Life?
1: Yeah,
3: yes.
1: That would be great. Yep.
3: So we have that in the newlife.com store. And Martin, we also have a 12-week course called Take Your Life Back. It begins in August. So plenty of time for you to sign up. It's 12 weeks, 1 hour a week. It's
1: be great.
3: About taking your life back. And here you are telling us all these things. It's not a mistake. It's not a coincidence that you happen to find us today. 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
5: This is Every Man's Battle with Stephen Arterburn. Stephen Arterburn is the best-selling author of over 50 books, including the Every Man's Battle series, concerning men's moral integrity issues.
6: It's tough to relate to kids sometimes, isn't it? Yet children desperately need a close relationship with their dads. And too often, the older the child gets, the more distant they become to the father. If you're a dad that desires to love and know your kids, but often find the task very defeating, or if you're a dad who is always looking for creative ways to parent, then I have some practical suggestions on how to reach your kids. Try asking probing questions like, what's going well in your life, or what's not going well? What changes would you like to make? What's the biggest challenge you're currently facing? 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Fatherhood is a high calling, friend. 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
8: Thank you so much. I am not a first-time listener. I love y'all. I've been listening for years. What really prompted the call that was hearing how wonderful that grandparent was earlier. Mm. I'm like, oh, I just so desire to have that said about me. The screener got a little timeline of what has taken place. Unfortunately, my daughter's been very sick and had to endured 3 emergency surgeries back to back. So I know she's, you know, trying to do the best she can. And her husband has really worked hard trying to reel in their 14-year-old son, who is, he is autistic. He's high functioning. Mm-hmm. He's genius. And I'm not just saying that because he's my grandson. He is off the chart smart. And so I have to remind myself that sometimes he struggles to read the room and all that, and being 14 as well is a difficult, you're not quite grass and you're not quite hay, so I know he's trying to find his place. Well, he's trying to get noticed and be at the jocks table at school is a big thing. And so I shared with him, he loves chess, so we connect over chess, and I wish I could say I'm this great chess player. I will share with parents out there, no stress chess is the way to go. You draw these cards and they tell you about the pieces and what that piece can do. So my grandkids think I'm a genius, so I'm not going to fight that.
1: Thanks for the tip. No stress chess. I know. Yes.
8: Wonderful. And we were playing that, and I just trying to connect with him. And I shared with him that we have to be careful because distractions do exactly what they're designed to do. They'll distract us from what matters. And I said, well, let's look at chess. Look at all these pawns and how many they are. And they're fodder. They're easily discarded. They can be considered worthless. I said, but a knight, let's look at that knight. Let me give you an experience. When Anna was in school, I had an opportunity. I didn't realize it at that time, but there was a fellow classmate that's parents were progressive. This child learned differently and looked a little different, but she was an only child. And her parents didn't want her streamlined in the special education. They wanted her to be life integrated in with kids of general ed. And so, unfortunately, that put her in the crosshair of bullies, and they would do mean things to her. And one day they did a very mean thing in front of me. And I knew that was wrong, so I stepped forward and I told them to stop. They had put ketchup on a Kotex and put it on her shoulder, and
3: oh,
8: we're all
3: goodness.
8: Standing around making fun of her.
3: Wow.
8: And I took that off and I threw it away. And I shared, I grew up with 3 brothers. I knew how to take care of myself, and they knew I knew how to take care of myself. So no one messed around with her in my presence.
3: So really and quick, Tiffany, because we're running out of time on today's show, what is it that we can help you with today with your grandson?
8: Well, I shared with him that if we're not careful, we can make our actions can make us look like worthless pawns. Well, 2 days later, he's he's mocking me. He's been very disrespectful. I'm just trying to acquiesce. So I said to him, I was very surprised that his behavior, I said, your behavior makes you look like a worthless pawn. Why are you doing that? Well, he went to my daughter and said, Nana called me a worthless pawn. Well, she's not spoke to me. Well, it's little texts here and there. We normally talk numerous times a day. So I've educated myself on, be careful. I understand the cancel culture now. And so I'm trying to, so I just want to make sure I'm doing this right. I pray for, welcome Jesus into recovery and resolution in our relationship. But I'm also concerned with me because I am, avoidant attachment. And I'm like, if my good enough is not good enough, I'm ready to step away from this. So I'm worried about me personally as well. I love my daughter, will always love my grandson, will always. But I'm tired of chasing. And so I'll send a little text here and there, and that's it. Well, I appreciate y'all.
0: Yeah, Tiffany, let me jump in on something here because this really, really stood out to me. And that is the statement that our behavior can make us a worthless pawn. And I'm thinking about that from the 14-year-old's perspective. So let me just kind of make this clear. That could be a very dangerous, damaging, and shameful type of message. Because our behavior can tell us that we're off. But our behavior doesn't make us worthless.
8: Correct.
0: Right. Yes. So I'm just saying that because sometimes, like, you know, you're telling a story and it's sort of like a parable of...
1: Like an analogy, right,
0: analogy
1: that you're using.
0: That
1: I get what you were trying to do.
0: Yeah, that is there to teach and to guide.
1: Help.
0: And you're using a great metaphor, using chess and stuff like that. I just... if he's sensitive, which it sounds like he is... Because if he already feels different from just the way of that he is wired, and then his behavior then also makes him feel like unworthy, less than, then that, I know as grandma, the last thing you ever intended to do is have him feel bad about himself. But
8: exactly.
0: But what I want to encourage, because that's also where that not good enough, that attachment thing comes in. When we do the hard work of discovering and cultivating and embracing God's inherent value inside of us and inside of other, and as well as inside of other people, we can address behavior from a different aspect of like, hey, behavior in which people are ridiculed hurts. Mm-hmm. And it's mean, and it's and it's not part of God's design.
1: Mm-hmm.
0: And so, and then moving into, you know, again, he may have some of that relational barriers with his condition, but Jill's mentioned it earlier in the show of like, get into his world through curiosity. What is he experiencing? Yeah, is grandma the safe place where I can just kind of be myself? And what I would encourage is an opportunity to go and repair the comment that was made.
1: Yeah, because I think as smart as he is, he may be genius, but being on the spectrum, he takes things concretely.
0: And that's so good. What he
1: is taking it to mean. I would also, I don't know what the history is with your daughter, and for her to just believe her son flat out without checking it out with you, I wonder about that.
0: Yeah.
1: But to maybe say to her, you know, I was trying to be helpful and give him a metaphor that would make sense to him. And I think the words I used were probably not the best choice. Like with further reflection, I realized that maybe it meant something different to me than it means to him. And so to ask for that opportunity to repair, and let's use some different words.
0: Yeah.
1: And let's clarify, because I think you heard something that I wasn't intending.
0: Yeah. And Tiffany, I'm not saying that it's in this particular case, but in the atmosphere of cancel culture, or I would say high avoidant behavior, is that if I'm offended, I can cut people off. If I'm offended, or if I've offended somebody, In a world of rupture, we want to be people of repair. Let's get into the repair. Let's get into the repair. And that teaches really, really good relational behavior.
3: Tiffany, thanks for calling. We're going to be here for another hour. Keep calling.
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0: Teacher Lauren Johnson returned all the graded essays but one. He believed that one student was capable of more.
1: I don't believe taking the middle of the road is your philosophy. This time, write something you really believe.
0: The student wrote a new one about excellence. Instead of just grading an essay, Mr. Johnson changed a life. I am that student. I became a writer, and I wrote this to thank him.
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9: Hello, friends. Would you like to hear an amazing fact? The Azam Super Yacht is the biggest yacht in the world. Azam, it means resolute in English. It's an amazing vessel that was built for Sheikh Mohammed bin Zayed, Prince of Abu Dhabi, launched on April 5, 2013, at 590 feet. That's like two football fields. The Azam is the longest private motor yacht in the world. Azam is not only the longest, but also one of the fastest. With 94,000 horsepower, this vessel is capable of 37 miles an hour. You could ski barefoot behind it. At top speed, it consumes 13 tons of fuel per hour. And the yacht accommodates a large open-plan main saloon with accommodations for 36 guests, and those are very luxury accommodations, and up to 80 crew, one yacht. There's a bulletproof master suite, and she carries a missile defense system and a small submarine. This super ship costs approximately $600 million to build, and it costs $50 million a year to maintain. The ship is fully staffed, ready to serve all the time should the prince fly in unannounced. The refrigerator and the pantry is kept stocked with the best and freshest food, the generator running, and the sheets are turned down nightly, so they're ready all the time for an unexpected visit from the prince. You know, the Bible says that Christian believers should be ready at all times for the coming of the Lord. Stay with us, friends. We'll learn more on this edition of Bible Answers Live.
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9: Welcome, listening friends, and if you've got Bible questions, that's what we're doing here. 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This program is also streaming right now on the Amazing Facts Facebook page, on the Amazing Facts YouTube channel, and the Doug Batchelor Facebook page. And my name is Doug Batchelor.
10: My name is John Ross. Good evening, friends. Pastor Doug, it's always great to be able to do Bible Answers Live, talk about the Bible and take Bible questions. You open the program by talking about an amazing yacht, not just any kind of yacht, but a yacht that actually has some protection built into it where it can actually launch missiles or at least protect itself from missiles coming in. That's no ordinary yacht. Bulletproof master suite and all the other things. I like the idea of a submarine. I guess you could take a trip in the submarine if you're on the yacht. But the amount of money spent just to maintain the yacht and then just to keep it ready. The crew has to be on standby all the time because, you know, you never know when the prince is going to come and they're going to have to be ready to go. And you mentioned that, in the Bible it tells us we need to be ready because we're about to go.
9: That's right. Yeah, the Prince of Abu Dhabi has just very high security. Hence, I suppose they've got the missile launch system, the bulletproof glass. He's one of the wealthiest people in the world. And he doesn't want everyone to know where he's at. So he just drops in sometimes, and they receive just very short notice the prince will be here. So they got to keep it ready and act like he's coming all the time. Now, you've been to the Seychelles Islands, and Karen and I were there a couple of years ago, and we saw the yacht from a distance. But boy, I'll tell you, I thought to myself, is that a cruise ship? Or is that, and they said, no, that is the yacht for the Prince of Abu Dhabi. And they spend a fortune keeping it ready all the time for an unexpected visit. You know, Jesus says in Matthew 24, verse 44, therefore, speaking of the second coming, therefore you also be ready, for the Son of Man is coming at an hour you do not expect. Jesus warns about the unfaithful servant who thinks his Lord has delayed his coming, and because of that he eats and drinks with the drunken and he mistreats the other servants. He wants us to have an attitude of expectancy that he could come anytime. And folks might wonder, are there some signs given in the Bible? How do we know that the Lord is coming? How do we know that the real Lord is coming? Satan's going to impersonate Jesus. And does the Bible say anything about, is it soon?
10: We have a study guide. It's called The Ultimate Deliverance. It's all about the second coming. It'll talk about the signs of the second coming, the manner of Christ's coming, along with how we can be ready for the coming of Jesus. We'll send this to anyone. It's free. All you have to do is call and ask. The number to call is 800-835-6747. That is our resource phone line. Again, that number is 800-835-6747. You can ask for the study guide. It's called The Ultimate Deliverance. We'll be happy to send it to you. Now, Pastor Doug, we've got folks who are listening not only in the United States and Canada, but even outside of North America. And of course, we can't mail the free offer all the way all over the world, but you can go to the Amazing Facts website and you'll be able to read it there for free. Just go to amazingfacts.org. Well, before we get to the questions, let's start with a word of prayer and then we'll take our first call of this evening. Dear Father, we thank you again that we're able to open up your word and study together. And as we always do, we want to recognize that, Father, this is your book, and we need the Spirit to guide us, be with those who are listening, wherever they might be. And Lord, lead us to a clearer understanding of what the Bible teaches. In Jesus' name, amen.
9: Amen.
10: Okay, we're ready to go to the phone lines. Our first caller this evening is Noah, and he is listening in Illinois. Noah, welcome to the program.
11: Hi, Pastor Doug. Hi, Pastor Ross.
9: Hi, thanks for calling.
11: Yes, you're welcome. My question is, did Adam see Eve out of the robes of righteousness, and is that why he ate the forbidden fruit?
9: Well, you know, it doesn't sound like, when Adam and Eve were created, let me just explain for everybody listening, God created Adam and Eve with these artificial garments of light, is what most scholars believe. They were covered with a splendor, a glory. When Moses talked to the Lord, he was shining with light, with glory. And so they had these like robes of light, you might say. Talks about them in Revelation, talks about Jesus. His garments were shining with light when he was on the Mount of Transfiguration. After Eve sinned, we believe the light went dim, but probably didn't happen until Adam had also sinned. She went right from the serpent in the tree and tasting the fruit to Adam and gave it to him. And it says after that, they realized they were naked. So the way it's written in the Bible makes it sound like after Adam and Eve both sinned, the light evaporated. And then they sense their shame and that cold chill that they didn't feel before.
10: And then, of course, the Bible begins with a story in a garden where Adam and Eve sinned. They lost that robe of righteousness. And the Bible ends once again with the redeemed in the garden, now in the New Jerusalem, by the Tree of Life. Revelation says they receive once again those robes of righteousness, those robes of light. So full circle that we find there in the Bible. Thank you for your call, Noah. We have Alan listening in Oregon. Alan, welcome to the program.
12: Hi, Pastor Doug, Pastor Russ, how are you this evening?
9: Doing great. Your question?
12: My question, yes, is about baptism specifically. I know what Matthew 28:19-20 says, and my wife and myself and our daughters were all Christian. I was baptized when I was 9 years old, and I've had, you know, Jesus in my heart this whole time, but I've, you know, fallen away a little bit over the years, and then I rededicated myself, and my wife and my daughter have not yet been baptized, but they do want to be baptized, and I feel like I want to be, you know, rebaptized as my recommitment. And my question is basically, are we allowed to, as Christians, can we baptize each other, or does there need to be a pastor involved? That's where I'm wondering.
9: Yeah, good question. Well, first of all, it's great that you're considering rebaptism. If you did drift away for a while and your family's making the decision for the first time, you can join them in that. There are examples in the Bible of people being rebaptized, like in Acts chapter 19. Yeah, absolutely. You know, you want to get that new beginning. And
10: the question is, though, can you baptize yourself?
9: Oh, yeah, I spaced out for a second. I said, no, I got hypnotized by my own voice. What was that question? Yeah, I would say no, because in the Bible, the Lord authorizes people to baptize, because baptize is sort of a gateway into the body of Christ. And if everybody's sort of baptizing each other without them being kind of cleared, it's like, that's why pastors do weddings. It's a sacred ceremony. It's a covenant. Whenever you sign a covenant, there are witnesses and someone who officiates. And the person who officiates is ostensibly supposed to have some knowledge of what that covenant means. And so typically Jesus had either the deacons, elders, evangelists like Philip would baptize, or the apostles. In fact, you can read where they were a bunch of people in Samaria that had accepted Christ, and they sent to Jerusalem that the apostles would come and baptize them, that they could receive the Holy Spirit.
10: Mm-hmm.
9: So they saw that there was something in those who had been authorized doing it.
10: You know, we do have a book. It's called Baptism. Is It Really Necessary? And Alan, we'll be happy to send this to you or to your family members or to anyone who would like to learn more about baptism. It's free. The number to call is 800-835-6747. And again, just ask for the book. It's called Baptism. Is It Really Necessary?
9: Now, Alan, do you have a church that you go to?
12: We actually don't. Actually, we moved to a pretty far off place in Oregon. It's John Day, Oregon.
9: Oh, I know where that is.
12: And it's, we only have about 1,700 people here. And we had two radio stations here, and one of them actually played 3ABN. So we actually have been listening to 3ABN for a while now, and we've learned so much. And so we're actively, you know, looking for that right church and been praying about it, but we don't have one that we're at.
9: It'd be really good to connect with the church. That's why I wondered if you were wondering about baptizing yourself. I thought, well, maybe you don't know a pastor that can help you right now. It'd be good for you to track down a pastor and plan it and make a special occasion of it and connect with a local church family where you can go to church on a regular basis. And I think I know of one or two churches in John Day, Oregon, but it is a small little town. I know that. Well, thank you for calling.
10: All right. Thanks for your call, Alan. We've got Glenn, who is listening in California. Glenn, welcome to the program.
13: Hi. Good evening.
9: Evening.
13: My first time listening. All right. So I got a question about creation. Do you guys believe God created in six literal days, or do you have some other rationale?
9: Well, what we believe is worth a nickel. Jesus tells us that if you don't believe Moses, then you don't believe me. And so Jesus says, you know, if we don't believe what's written in the writings of Moses, Moses is explicit that the Lord created the world in six 24-hour periods. They couldn't have been ages or eons. Maybe I should pause before I elaborate. Is that what you understand?
13: Precisely. That is what I think that the Genesis record articulates, that God created in six 24-hour days.
9: Yeah, absolutely. Because, you know, the Lord makes the vegetation on the third day, but he doesn't make the sun, moon, and stars until the fourth day. So you can't have eons going by with the vegetables. You know, we got plants in our house. If we don't water them once a week, they die. So, you know, there has to be light for those plants to survive. It couldn't have been, you know, months or thousands of years. They were six literal 24-hour days.
10: Matter of fact, the Bible says in the morning and the evening were the first day or the second day or the third day, and you only have one morning, one evening in a 24-hour period. So it had to be 24-hour literal days. And we have a book. It's called Amazing Wonders of Creation. And it talks about some of the things that God has made that clearly point to a designer God, a designer creator. And we'll be happy to make that available to anyone. We don't always offer this, so take advantage of it. The number to call is 800-835-6747. You can ask for the book. It's called Amazing Wonders of Creation. We'll get that to the mail to anyone in North America. Outside of North America, just go to the Amazing Facts website. We've got Raymond listening in L.A. Raymond, welcome to the program.
14: Thank you. I'm calling because...
9: Now, Raymond, you got to get real close to your phone. We're hearing a lot of road noise.
14: How's that? Is that better?
9: Well, you said, go ahead, state your question, then we'll mute you, and I'll repeat it for everyone.
14: Okay. I just had a question about once saved, always saved versus, wanted your thoughts on that.
9: Okay. So Raymond's asking about the statement of, you know, once saved, always saved, in contrast with the idea that, you know, we have free will, and that a person can lose their salvation. Well, I think the Bible's pretty clear that if we put our hands in the hand of the Lord, he says, I will never let go of you. So you can have assurance of your relationship with the Lord, but we never lose our freedom to let go of him. That's why the Bible says, you know, do not turn back. Do not be like the dog that was returning to its vomit, or the pig that was washed wallowing in the mire. And Hebrews chapter, I think it's chapter 6, verse 4, it talks about if a person has tasted the Holy Spirit in the world to come, if they fall away, Paul says that we need to press on. He said, examine yourself, lest you be found reprobates. And so there's a lot of statements in the Bible that guard against the idea that you could, once you're saved, you can do whatever you want. And we are not predetermined who is going to be saved. In other words, God does not look down from heaven and say, I'm going to make this person, I'm going to make them a sinner, and I'm going to make it where they can't be saved, and then I'm going to punish them for sinning. Because then it's like God is saying, I'm making them where they have no choice about doing my will, and then I'm going to punish them for not doing my will. So God then would sort of be like an accomplice to the crime of sin. Everybody has a freedom of choice. And that's why Joshua says, choose who you will serve. Peter tells us God is not willing, 2 Peter chapter 3, that any should perish. He wants all to come to repentance. And Paul tells us in Timothy, God who would have all men to be saved. Well, clearly not all are saved. That's not God's will. It's not his will that any are lost. But, you know, some people make that choice.
10: We have a book, Pastor Doug. It's called Can a Saved Man Choose to be Lost? And that deals with the very question that Raymond is asking. If you'd like to receive that book, the number to call is 800-835-6747. You can ask for the book, Can a Saved Man Choose to be Lost? And we'll put it in the mail and send it to you anywhere in North America. And again, if you're outside of North America, take a look at our website. We want to thank Raymond for his call. We've got John also listening in California. John, welcome to the program.
15: Hello.
9: Hi, thanks for calling.
15: Thank you. My question is regarding the names of the apostles in the Bible, such as Matthew, Mark, Luke, and John. Those are English names. So how come they don't have the typical names of the time, like Bartholomew, Nebuchadnezzar, Lazarus, Hezekiah, Alpheus, so forth?
9: Yeah, well, when you're looking at the names in the Bible, you've got the challenge of dealing with four languages in our case, because you've got Hebrew, Aramaic, Greek, and English. Like if you wanted to say Jesus in Spanish or in Latin, it's Jesus. If you were to say Jesus in English, it's more like Jesus. It's a little different from what we even say, rather in Greek, rather. It would be more like Jesus in English. It's Jesus. If you're going to say it in Hebrew, it's Yeshua. And so whenever the translators translate names, you know, they all come out a little different. I've got a lot of friends, and when we go to Mexico, they don't call George George. They call him Jorge. So that's how they say George. And so you're going to see that as you go from language to language, pronunciation of some words is very difficult in certain languages. I worked with the Navajo Indians for about a year and a half on a mission, and they couldn't say Doug. They called me Duck. And I just got used to it.
10: So. And, you know, I think, Pastor Doug, also some of these common Bible names like Matthew, Mark, Luke, and John, Lazarus, or some of them, Nathaniel and others, Stephen, they have almost become English names because of the influence that the Bible has had.
9: They're actually very similar.
10: Right. the names the Bible has, the influence the Bible has had in the English-speaking world, that today when you think of, for example, Stephen, you think of that as being an English name. You're not always connected with whatever it originally sounded like in the Hebrew or in the Greek.
9: I think it was just Stephanos.
10: Stephanos, yeah. Very close. All right, well, thanks for your call, John. We've got, let's see, next caller is June calling from Florida. June, welcome to the program.
16: Yes, hi, good evening, Pastor Doug and Pastor Ross.
9: Evening.
16: Yeah, thank you so much for all you guys do to get the people on drive for Jesus to come. So here's my question. It's Revelation chapter 17 that actually, there's a passage that always like kind of, I wanted to know about it. Verse 10, it says, there are seven kings, five are fallen, and one is, and the other is not yet come. And when he cometh, he must continue a short space. And it talk about this one. I need to know, is that a prophecy that any of this prophecy, I need to know if any already passed. So what is this passage really talking about?
9: All right, great. We'll have to give you a quick answer because Revelation 17 is such a big subject. But it's talking about this beast power. The woman is sitting upon this beast with seven heads and ten horns. You find that same beast in Revelation chapter 13, and you find that beast in Revelation chapter 12, and you find a similar beast. Is it in Daniel 7, Pastor Ross, the ten horns?
1: Comes up from the earth,
9: yeah,
1: chapter 12.
9: Daniel, I'm saying, it's also
1: Daniel
9: 7, yeah. Mm-hmm. So this is the beast of Bible prophecy. That beast rides upon seven kingdoms that have persecuted God's people. And it starts out with the kingdoms that have persecuted literal Israel, and then it goes into the kingdoms that ended up persecuting spiritual Israel or the church. And those would be Egypt, Assyria, Babylon, Medo-Persia, Greece. I just named five kingdoms. It says five are fallen. These five kingdoms were in past history when John had the vision of Revelation. Then he goes on and he says, and one is. And that one that is, well, that's the Roman Empire that had imprisoned him and killed Jesus. The other is not yet come. When Rome fell, there wasn't another empire, but it was sort of subsumed by a religious movement, namely the Roman Church. And they kind of ruled through Europe during the Dark Ages. It says it would receive a deadly wound. It comes back again and says he's also the eighth because it's wounded and it comes back. So you've got you've got seven kingdoms and the seventh is also the eighth. Some of this, of course, is still being played out right now in history. And but most of these prophecies are in the past. Now, we have a Bible lesson that talks about some of those kingdoms, don't we?
1: We do. We have one, actually. It's not one that we offer too often, but I think we can get it for you.
9: The woman rides the beast.
1: Oh, the book.
9: Yeah.
1: I was thinking,
9: a woman, the beast, and the dragon.
1: You know, Pastor Doug, we've got a documentary. I was just watching it yesterday called The Woman, the Beast. How does it go?
9: Bride, Beast, and Babylon.
1: There it is. The Bride, the Beast, and Babylon.
9: Covers this.
1: And you can actually view that. I believe it's available online on YouTube, and it covers all of these prophecies, Revelation 12 and others. It's just a great, important theme to study.
9: Just go to YouTube, The Bride, the Beast, and Babylon, June, and you'll see that there.
1: Be very helpful. Okay, next caller that we have, let's see, we've got Zavor listening from Pennsylvania. Zavor, welcome to the program.
17: Hi there. Hi, Pastor Ross. Hi, Pastor Doug. Honestly, just amazing to speak with you. I'm gonna be quick about it because I understand some people want to ask you questions. So one of the things that I'm really wondering about is how did civilizations and cultures that did not meet with missionaries or ministers or whatnot, how did they get saved? Because I wrote a paper a little while ago about like the Aztec Empire and how they're worshiping demons and, you know, kids are getting sacrificed and stuff. And I'm just wondering, like, are all these people lost? Like, I'm so curious what you guys think about that. I'd really like to know.
9: All right. You know, that's a complicated subject. First, I want to make it clear, nobody is saved without Jesus. The Bible tells us that there is no other name given among men whereby we must be saved. But there will be some people that are saved through Christ that maybe didn't know about him. Clearly, people in the Old Testament, I mean, you know, God had faithful people. You've got the Canaanite woman, you've got Ruth, and you've got Abraham, and you've got Naaman, and they had not heard of Jesus yet, but they'll be in heaven. The Bible's really clear. So, but when they get to heaven, they're there because of his sacrifice that had not been made yet. There are people in foreign lands that are walking in all of the light that God gives them. Now, these are, you know, rare occasions. I don't want to make it sound like missionaries can stay home. But there will be some people. I think angels spoke to them, and they followed the light that God gave them. And, you know, Jesus said, if you walk in the light as he is in the light, the blood of Jesus Christ cleanses you from all sin. Jesus tells us in the resurrection, those that have done good will come forth in the resurrection of life, and those that have done evil, the resurrection of damnation. And so I think that God is going to just extend mercy to some of these people in these dark countries, but a lot of them will be lost because they were just held captive in darkness. But I think there are exceptions.
10: Yes, God judges us based upon what we know and based upon what we can know. So how do we respond to the light that we have?
9: Yeah, I think even in Romans 1, he says even the barbarians, when they obey the law that they know, are living up to what they have. And at the times of ignorance, God winks at. But now he commands people everywhere to repent. So I think that God is going to be merciful. I'm not one of these pastors who believes that, you know, everybody who lived in the 4,000 years before Jesus in North America and South America and Australia and Africa are all going to be doomed. I think that we can't underestimate the ability of the Lord to speak through them through supernatural means and reach them.
10: Does that help?
18: Thank you so much for your wisdom. Yeah, it really did. Seriously, thank you so much for both of your wisdoms. I really appreciate it. Thank you.
9: Thank you.
10: Well, Pastor Doug, do we have time for one more before the break? I think we do.
9: Question,
10: yeah, we've got Daniel listening in Florida. Daniel, welcome to the program.
19: Yeah, hello.
10: Yeah, you're on the air.
19: Yeah, so my question was regarding sin. I was curious. Are some sins more punishable than others? Because in some parts of the Bible, God would strike down somebody for, like, lying. I think that was Ananias. But, like, if we lie now, we don't get struck down. So can you explain that, please?
9: Yeah, that's true. There are varying degrees of sin. You can read in Luke 12:47, the servant who knew his master's will and did not prepare himself to do according to his will shall be beaten with many stripes. But then conversely, he that did not know his master's will and did things wrong, he's beaten with few stripes. These are the words of Jesus. There are varying degrees of punishment. God is also more severe, like with Ananias and Sapphira and with Uzzah and Nadab and Abihu. These are people who were stricken by the Lord because they knew better. They had been exposed to the Holy Spirit. They were living in the presence of the Lord, and they sinned in a high-handed way right there in the presence of God. So the Bible says, to whom much is given, much is required. And, the Lord is going to expect more of those who have more.
10: Mm-hmm. I think at the beginning of the Christian church, like you say, Pastor Doug, there was a need to just reaffirm the faithfulness of believers, that we need to be committed to the Lord. And you think of Ananias and Sapphira, they were almost set forth as an example to those early believers in the Christian church.
9: Yeah. And there are even varying degrees of sin. All sin is deadly, and, you know, we want to make that clear. Jesus came and he died for all kinds of sin. But you can read in the Bible where certain kings, it says he committed a grievous sin. And the Lord identifies certain sins as iniquity, where others are more like a transgression. And then there are some things God calls an abomination. So God even uses different language to talk about the intensity of different kinds of sin. You folks are asking great questions. Don't give up. We got another half of the program to come. We're going to hit the ground running after a brief break. Call your friends. Tell them to tune in. We'll be right back.
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23: An international pandemic killing thousands, riots ripping communities apart, a global economic implosion. Many are wondering, is this the end of the world? Few question the military, economic, and technological might of the United States. So if we really are facing the last days, if these worldwide catastrophes are really harbingers of the end, shouldn't we expect the United States to play a key role in the final events of Bible prophecy? The Book of Revelation provides unmistakable clues. And to help you understand them, Amazing Facts is releasing America in Bible Prophecy. It's going to take you step by step in identifying the global forces at work in these last days. You might be surprised what the Bible really says. You owe it to yourself to find out. So get yourself a copy of America in Bible Prophecy.
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9: 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I am Doug Batchelor.
10: My name is John Ross, and Pastor Doug, we've got a number of folks who have lined up with their Bible questions. We're going to go to our first question that I have here. Let's go to Louisa in Texas. Louisa, welcome to the program.
0: Hello. Hello.
9: Hi, you're on.
0: Hi, Pastor Ross. Hello, Pastor Doug. I'm so, excited because I met Pastor Doug Batchelor when I was 21. In New York City, in a really nice convention he did for a couple of days there.
9: Oh, that was in, about 20 years ago.
0: It was a little bit over 20 years, and I remember my daughter was a very baby, and she was in the baby room, the babysitting room with your babies, with your kids. They were little at that time.
9: Yes.
0: So that was a great, I remember you and your wife exactly like today, and John.
9: Yeah. Loma Cain, yeah.
0: Beautiful singer. Anyhow, yeah, I bought the CD. I can't remember everything. It's amazing. I'm a little excited about that. But anyways, it's been 25 years. I'm 45 now. I learned so much with you. And my question, every time I have a question, I go to YouTube or your channels and I ask, Doug will know. When, a lot of us say a lot about this subject, but it's a very, every pastor has a different, and I want to know what you think. When will be the right moment, or when God wants us Christians to abandon the cities finally? When will be that time?
9: Now, are you living in New York City?
0: I live in Houston.
9: Oh, you live in Houston. That's a big city, too. Let me first, for our friends listening, let me read a verse to you from Matthew 24:15. He's speaking of the signs of his coming. And Jesus said, "When you see the abomination of desolation, spoken of by Daniel the prophet, stand in the holy place. Whoever reads, let him understand. Let those that are in Judea flee to the mountains. Let him who is on the housetop not go down and take anything out of his house." And so in the same way God told Lot to flee into the mountains, and he's told people, he told the apostles when the Romans surrounded Jerusalem that they would have a signal when they were to flee out of the city because Jerusalem was going to be besieged and destroyed, and it was. In the last days, God's people are going to be hedged in with religious laws, and it's going to be a signal when they start telling us that they're creating laws that require us to break the law of God. You may not want to be in the populated areas. I mean, we even saw during this pandemic we saw people slugging it out in the marketplace over toilet paper. I couldn't believe that civilized people would go to the mat fighting with each other over toilet paper. Can you imagine what it's going to be like in the big cities if, you know, we had somebody did a cyber attack on our petroleum plants, and there was a gas shortage back east. Some of our employees actually couldn't drive home because they couldn't buy gas. I thought, what will happen in our big cities if there are no trucks delivering food for a week? Just think about the chaos. And you'd like to think everyone's going to be nice and civilized and good citizens, but we've seen that not everyone acts that way. And I thought, I don't want to be in a city when that happens. So how do you know when to go? Well, you know, for one thing, if God opens the door for you to have a decent income and be in a more rural environment, it's probably better for a family. you know, we're right now on the outskirts of Sacramento, but where we're located right now, we're just a few minutes from the mountains. I think that the signal is, as we see the governments of the world beginning to make religious laws that restrict the rights of Christians, that'll be a signal. Now, do we have a book on that?
10: You know, Pastor,
9: I got a sermon called When to Leave the Cities.
10: Yeah, maybe that's the best one. I don't think we have a book specifically that deals with that subject.
9: I've got a whole sermon on that. If you just go to YouTube and write Doug Batchelor, When to Leave the Cities, I know it's there because people have shown it to me. So,
10: all right. Well, thanks for your call there, Luis.

0: day observes it to the Lord. He who does not observe the day, to the Lord he does not observe it. He who eats, he eats to the Lord and he gives God thanks. And he who does not eat, to the Lord he does not eat and he gives God thanks. All right, what Paul is talking about here in Romans is the Christians in Rome, they had been pagans, they accepted Christ, were being prodded by the Jewish Christians. Some Jews had accepted Jesus, and the Jewish Christians were saying, you need to keep all these feast days. And Passover, Day of Atonement, what we call Yom Kippur, and the other Jewish feasts. They said, you need to keep the feast days. And now there's certainly nothing wrong with doing that, but you know, now that Jesus died on the cross, he's the fulfillment of that. We don't need to keep those days. They were also, the Jewish Christians were telling some of the Gentile Christians, they said, you can't eat anything that is sacrificed in the marketplace that's butchered there because they offer it to pagan gods. Well, Paul is saying, look, if you're going to eat the food there, and he's talking about clean food, of course, if you're going to eat the meat there, they killed a goat or a chicken or something, and you ask God to bless it and you give God thanks and it doesn't bother your conscience that it had been offered to Buddha or Jupiter or some god, so then go ahead. But if it bothers your conscience, if it's not of faith, then don't eat it. But don't condemn your brother that does eat it. So he's really dealing with Jews that were, the Jewish Christians that were trying to keep the Gentile Christians keeping some of these ceremonial laws. And I'm wondering if we've got a book on feast days and Sabbaths that talks about that.
1: Does that help, Joe?
2: Yeah, that helps a lot. I had a friend that thinks that was talking about the weekly Sabbath, and I was just wondering how to tell him that wasn't what it was talking about.
0: Yeah, well, for one thing, just remind him the word Sabbath appears nowhere in the text. It talks about a day. And I've never, ever heard a pastor, a Sunday-keeping pastor or a Sabbath-keeping pastor that stands up in his congregation and says, hey, if you guys feel like coming to church, you go ahead. If you don't, don't. And they don't believe that. So you notice that they never use that verse when they're talking about keeping Sunday. They only use that verse when they're talking about keeping Sabbath. It had nothing to do with Saturday or Sunday. It had to do with the annual Jewish feasts that they were debating.
1: The book you're referring to, Pastor Dag, is called Feast Days and Sabbaths. Are they still binding? And I think this verse is actually addressed in the book. The number to call is 800-835-6747. That is the resource phone line. You can just ask the operator to please send you the book, Feast Days and Sabbaths. We'll be happy to send it to you. We'll get it in the mail. Thank you for your call, Joe. Let's see. We've got Paul listening in. Is it Indiana? Paul, welcome to the program.
3: Hi, thank you. I had a question about when Moses received the Ten Commandments on Mount Sinai. And I was wondering who was with him. In Exodus 19, verse 24, it seems like the Lord says to go down and get Aaron and bring him up. And then I was also questioning if the people could hear him, because in Exodus 20:18, it says that they were afraid and stood far off. So just curious what you think about those.
0: Yeah, that's a good question. And then there's a place where it says nobody was to come up except Moses, but then clearly Joshua went up with him. And that's because they used to sort of figure that a man and his servant or his apprentice, they thought of that as, you know, one person really. It does sound like that Moses and the 70 elders, and that's including, you know, Aaron, they were able to approach beyond the foot of the mountain, to talk to the Lord. Most of the people stood far off, and they said, don't let God speak to us anymore. You speak to us. They were terrified. But some of the elders drew closer to the mountain. And Joshua must have gone up the mountain because he met Moses. He said, there's a sound of war in the camp. Joshua was not in the camp. But he wasn't exactly where Moses was, where God was talking to him. So Joshua was something of what you call a mediator, which is interesting. A mediator is someone in between. And Jesus is our mediator between heaven and earth. So, yeah, it's a great question.
3: All right, thanks. Yeah, do you think with Aaron as well, do you think he was up there? Or?
0: Yeah, at one point I think Aaron did go up. And because, of course, he's the high priest, and God did send Aaron in with Moses to talk to Pharaoh. And many times when it talks about Moses said something, Aaron was actually translating. You remember Moses said, I'm slow of speech. And he said, I'll send your brother and he can be a mouth for you, because Moses had not been speaking Egyptian for 40 years. And he said, how can I talk to Pharaoh? It's all my Egyptian is all mixed up with my Midianite right now. And he said, well, your brother, you can talk to him and he'll speak for you. So Aaron was often with Moses on those occasions.
1: You know, if you look a little further in chapter 24 of Exodus, verse 9, this is the second time after the law was given to Moses. The first time was broken.

0: And then later, we have in verse 9, where Moses went up, God said, bring Aaron, Nadab, Abihu, and 70 of the elders of Israel. And they went up. And then at some point, God called Moses to come up even further by himself. And then Joshua separated with Moses. And then at that point, Joshua stayed somewhere as well. And Moses was the one who finally entered into the presence of God and got the... By then, of course, it was God writing on the stones which were made by Moses. So a little further in the chapter explains a little more of that
1: picture
0: experience.
1: Of it. Mm-hmm. Yeah. Very good.
2: All right. Thank you so much.
1: Hey, thank you. Appreciate your question.
0: All right. We've got our caller from Sacramento. Javit Tion is listening in Sacramento. Javit Tion, welcome to the program.
3: Hey, how are you doing?
1: Good. Now, we want to hear you say your name because we're probably saying it wrong.
3: It's Jatavion.
1: Jatavion. Oh, okay. Thanks so much.
0: All right.
3: And I'm actually in Dallas right now.
0: Okay.
1: That's actually eastern Sacramento, but go ahead.
3: All righty. My question is, for the last few weeks, I've been praying and trying to stay in the Word, but I have a lot of thoughts of things that I've done when I was younger, and they're just it's kind of like bombarding my brain, and it's kind of like making me feel bad. And I'm not that type of person anymore. And I was just wanting to see, do you have any verses or anything that you can anything encouraging that you can say to me that to help me on this journey to stay closer to God? And
1: what's that verse in Philippians, Pastor Ross, where he said whatsoever things, is that Philippians 4? Whatsoever, finally brethren, here it is, Philippians 4 verse 8, finally brethren, whatever things are true, whatever things are noble, whatever things are just, whatever things are pure, whatever things are lovely, whatever things are of good report, if there's any virtue, if there's anything praiseworthy, meditate on these things. The things that you've learned and received and heard and seen in me, these do, and the God of peace will be with you. And so there's a battle, and I'm like you, all of us, we've got things in our past. Sometimes the devil, he'll haunt us with these memories we wish we could forget. And you'll try and pray, and you say, oh man, what's coming into my mind while I'm praying? And, it's just a discipline of overcoming evil with good. You can't have darkness and light invade the same space. If you want darkness out of a room, you shine light on it. You cannot have air and water in the same cup. If you want the air out, you pour water into the cup and the air goes out. So keep filling yourself with that which is good, and it will gradually expel what's evil. And it doesn't happen right away, because you now need to fill your mind with the good thoughts and memories.
0: You know, Pastor Doug, we've got a book. It's called Who Do You Think You Are? And it talks about our thoughts and how we need to think on the things that are pleasing to God. And I think you'll find that helpful. We'll be happy to send this to anyone who calls and asks. You can ask for the book written by Pastor Doug. It's called Who Do You Think You Are? The number is 800-835-6747. And again, ask for that book. It's called Who Do You Think You Are? I think you'll enjoy reading that.
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0: We've got Joe listening in Oregon. Joe, welcome to the program.
5: Good afternoon or evening, gentlemen. How are you?
1: Hi, doing good, Joe. How are you doing?
5: I'm doing well. I'm just feeding my baby here real quick, and we're listening to your show. And I just had a question about being lukewarm. I know it said, or Jesus said, I believe in Matthew, that it's better to be hot or cold, but not lukewarm. And I just wanted to quickly share, I had a company dinner last Friday, and I never prayed before my meal. I kind of felt the pressure. I didn't want to look like that overzealous Christian person I'm known to be. And I didn't. I felt, am I a lukewarm Christian? I'm not even praying over the meal that was free. And so it just kind of was weighing on my heart. So I just wanted to run it by you two gentlemen.
1: Yeah. Well, you'll find in Revelation, you're right, it's in the New Testament, but it's in Revelation chapter 3. And if you look at verse 14, I'll jump down to verse 16. He says, so then because you are lukewarm, you're neither hot or cold, I will spew thee. And that word spew there is vomit out of my mouth. See, in Bible times, when you drink water, you wanted cold running water. Otherwise, it could make you, they had a lot of water-borne diseases. If the water had been standing and tepid, you're sure to get sick. So you tasted some warm water, you go, oh, no, that's not good. And so Jesus is saying, when the church says, I'm rich and increased with goods and I have need of nothing, and we don't know that we're wretched, miserable, poor, blind, and naked, he says he can't work with that. If we're on fire working for God, the Lord will empower us. If we're repentant and on our knees and asking for mercy, he can work with us. It's when we're indifferent and we're just comfortable in our lostness, that's when it's dangerous. And so, yeah, if you sometimes you got to get on your knees so that you could, you know, get up and run for God. And that's what Elijah did. He spent seven times praying on his knees, and then he ran with supernatural strength. So you might need a revival. We've got a book we can send you called 12 Steps to Revival, if you'd like a free copy.
0: Yes, we'll be able to send that to anyone who calls and asks. I think it's 7 steps, Pastor Doug, or is it 12?
1: I think it's 12.
0: 12, okay, I'm looking for it.
1: The steps are growing all the time.
0: Okay.
1: I think it may not be in that book list, but it is one of our little sermon books.
0: Okay, yes, I know the name's familiar. Anyone wanting to learn more about how we can get out of a lukewarm spiritual condition, call and ask for the book on revival, 12 Steps to Revival. The number to call is 800-835-6747. And ask for the book on revival, 12 Steps to Revival. We've got Tom, who is listening from California. Tom, welcome to the program.
2: Yes, thank you very much. And I just wanted to say thank you both, Pastor Doug and Pastor Ross, for all of your biblical advice through the years. And may God continue to bless you both.
1: Well, thank you.
2: You're welcome. And my question is, with the upcoming presidential election in 2024, whatever president may win, do you feel that they may possibly play a future role in prophecy? Thank you.
1: Yeah, good question. You know, I don't know. There have been several times in the past that I was suspicious that the presidents were going to play a major role in prophecy. I think some of the presidents actually did move the prophecy wheel a little bit.
0: Mm-hmm.
1: You know, will that next president, I mean, it may be happening with the president now. Will that next president do more? Yeah, absolutely.
0: You know, Pastor Doug, it seems as though we're sort of on the brink, that it's not going to take much. It really doesn't matter who's in the White House. It seems that when the time's right in heaven, God says now's the time, it doesn't seem as though it's going to be very difficult for whoever is in power, whether it's Republican, Democrat, that certain events can take place. You can have a slew of natural disasters. You can have terrorist attack or a threat. We don't know exactly what's going to be the trigger,
1: yeah,
0: or the catalyst, but things can happen very quickly. And, you know, we're sort of in that waiting pattern right now to see what's going to happen.
1: Yeah, just we're right now, it's like the sword of Damocles hanging by a thread.
0: Hmm.
1: And just anything could, we're kind of on a seismic earth cliff right now. Anything could shake it and topple. I could see a domino effect very quickly.
0: Okay, next caller that we have is Ruben, listening from Georgia. Ruben, welcome to the program. Ruben in Georgia.
6: Good evening.
1: Evening. What's your question tonight?
6: Well, I have a couple of them.
1: Let's start with one.
6: Am I only supposed to ask one?
0: Well, give us one question to start with, and we'll see how much time we have.
6: Okay. Well, one of them is that the Bible says we'll be able to fly in heaven, right?
1: Yes.
6: Will we be given wings, or will we be able to, like, float, fly?
1: All right, let's talk about that. That's good. You know, you can read in Isaiah, I'm trying to remember the verse, it says, we will mount up with wings like eagles. We will run and not be weary. We will walk and not faint. And so it does seem to imply that we're going to have the ability where we can fly. And it does mention wings there in Isaiah, and I don't know, we certainly don't become angels. I don't know if they're wings of light. I don't know that God gives us feathered wings. It might be something that we just can't understand right now.
0: Isaiah chapter 40, verse 31 says that we'll mount up on the wings of eagles. And you know, the Bible does say, Pastor Doug, that when Jesus comes, the righteous will be caught up to meet the Lord in the air. So there will be some flying involved,
1: yeah,
0: there.
1: Yeah, and when Jesus went to heaven, he didn't need angels. He didn't need wings either. He just
0: ascended.
1: Yeah, so I think that we'll probably be able to do it without any kind of bird wings, because we're flying through space and it's a vacuum. Wings don't work there.
0: I was going to ask, what about traveling to unknown worlds?
1: Yeah, there's a song called Rock of Ages that says, we'll soar to worlds unknown. Now, that's not
0: right.
1: The Bible, but it's a good song.
0: All right.
1: Yeah, do you have another quick question?
6: Yeah, the Bible says that there's going to be no sun and no stars, but there's going to be planets. How will the planets keep on rotating if there's no central mass of gravity?
1: Okay, good question. Actually, there is still a son. In Revelation, it tells us, and Pastor Ross might remind me of that verse. It's like Revelation 21 or 22. It says, there is no need of the sun, for the Lord lights the city. Some people think that means there is no sun. It doesn't say that, because you can read in Malachi, it says, the Son of Righteousness will arise with healing in his wings. And it also says, from one new moon to another and one Sabbath to another. So there are days. It says, all flesh will come and worship before me.
0: Revelation 21, 23. It says, there's no need of the sun in the city, because the glory of God illuminates it, and yet there will still be days in the earth made new.
1: Yeah, and so the sun is there to hold the planets in place. So
0: yeah.
1: But, you know, God wouldn't need that. If God wanted to be the gravitational mass that would pull them all together, he could do it.
0: All right. We've got Jose. Thanks for your call, Ruben. We've got Jose listening in Puerto Rico. Jose, welcome to the program.
7: Hello, Wickel. Can you hear me?
0: Yeah. Thanks for your patience.
7: No, don't worry. Quick question is three parts, past, present, future, past. Adam and Eve choose to sin, choose to pick for the fruit for the tree, and not trust God. Present, we need, by the power of Jesus, not eat any more of that fruit, because obviously we need to live like that. Future, in the when there isn't sin no more, we still have the capacity, the ability to choose.
1: Okay, good question. So yeah, Adam and Eve were given the freedom of choice, and they chose poorly in eating the forbidden fruit. We still have a choice now, because we can choose God, we can choose Jesus, we can choose the devil. You know, God can't force us to love. If he does that, it stops being love. In heaven, will we be robots, or will we still have freedom to choose? Well, I think God saved us because he wants our freely given love. I believe in heaven, it'll still be freely given, but we'll never have to worry about questioning God's love again, because we'll have the history of this world. And I think it's in the book of Nahum, it might be chapter 2, where it says, sin will not rise the second time. So there'll be no reoccurrence of sin through eternity. It says, we'll, you know, forever and ever we'll live, and everything will be holy and pure in the new earth. And so I don't think we'll ever be tempted to test God again. For one thing, the devil will be destroyed. He's cast into the lake of fire. And the Bible says, never will he be anymore. So there's no one to tempt us.
0: The verse you're referring to, the passage, is Nahum 1:9. We don't often quote the Old Testament book of Nahum. It's a small book, but it's a very important verse there. It says, affliction or sin will not rise up a second time. All right. Well, thank you for your call, Jose. Let's see. I think we have time for one more. Brandon in Florida. Brandon, welcome to the program.
8: Good evening, gentlemen. Thank you so much for taking my call. I appreciate it.
1: We'll have to make it quick. We've got about a minute.
8: Okay, my question is, I know physicians and nurses, in conjunction with the Sabbath, it's all right to go ahead and work. I'm very curious about law enforcement and military in regard to the Sabbath.
1: Yeah, well, it certainly becomes a challenge. Maybe you've heard of a movie called Hacksaw Ridge. It's a true story based on Desmond Doss, and he volunteered during World War II. He told him, he says, look, I'm not going to work on the Sabbath unless I'm healing people. And it's an emergency where I'm helping people. He was a medic. And, of course, he wouldn't carry a gun either. Well, he stood by his principles. Matter of fact, one battle would not start because he says, I haven't finished my Sabbath school study yet. And they held off the whole battle until Doss was done. So, you know, God expects us to live up to our convictions. There are emergencies for police and doctors and stuff. And Jesus healed people on the Sabbath. And he says, if the ox is in the ditch, you don't even have to be a policeman. I've been on my way to church and seen people break down, and I've jump-started them. So I think the Lord is practical, but I don't think we ought to plan on breaking the Sabbath from week to week.
0: Mm-hmm. And I think for our own spiritual growth, Pastor, even doctors and nurses, if you can find somebody else to fill in for you, at least you get a fellowship with fellow believers on the Sabbath, and that's important too.
1: Yeah, you don't want to miss every week, every Sabbath, yeah. Hey, friends, we're going to run out of time here in just a moment. We want to thank you for supporting Bible Answers Live. 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God bless. 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
1: Okay, friends, let's start with the basics. We know we're here, but we're not here for very long. So the most important thing would be if we could learn during this life how to live forever. This is the central focus of Amazing Facts.
9: Now, there's a lot of wonderful things that Christian ministries do. 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
4: With SRN News, I'm Bob Agnew in Washington. In his first congressional testimony as Fed Chair, Kevin Warsh today pledged to put the brakes on high inflation.
5: If we get policy right, and I can assure you we will, the inflation surge of the last 5 years will be a thing of the past.
4: And stocks are holding steadier on calmer Wall Street after a report showed U.S. inflation was not as bad last month as economists had been predicting. More remembrance today on the Senate floor for U.S. Senator Lindsey Graham, who passed away over the weekend. Iowa Senator Joni Ernst noting that Graham served in uniform for more than 30 years before ever winning a seat in Congress.
6: He understood in a way too few in Washington, D.C. do what it costs to defend freedom. He was one of the loudest, most persistent voices this institution has seen on the importance of American leadership in this world.
4: Supreme Court Justice Amy Coney Barrett has told lawmakers a sharp increase in threats targeting her and other justices is increasingly encroaching on their personal and family lives. She testified on Capitol Hill today, along with Justice Elena Kagan. Florida is set to execute its oldest inmate in modern history.
7: Dennis Socher is scheduled to receive a lethal injection this evening for the January 1st, 1982 killing of a woman he met at a New Year's Eve party. He would be the oldest Florida inmate executed in modern times, at least for now. Socher would be a week older than Dusty Ray Spencer, who was executed June 25th. But later this month, Florida is set to execute an 80-year-old prisoner who would be the state's first octogenarian to receive the death penalty. Florida has already carried out 9 executions this year, more than every other state combined. I'm Mike Kempen.
4: And this is SRN News.
2: 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Have a wonderful day.
4: More trouble for Christians being persecuted in India.
8: According to the website Matters India, a rash of attacks on believers has followed the victory of a Hindu nationalist party in elections in West Bengal. 4 separate incidents have been reported since the BJP party won a majority in the state, and radical Hindus are being blamed. When the BJP won control of the federal government in India 12 years ago, persecution of Christians across the country increased and has been at a high level ever since. Michael Harrington reporting.
4: French President Emmanuel Macron is decrying the resurgence of anti-Semitism in his country. He spoke on Sunday at the inauguration of a statue honoring Captain Alfred Dreyfus, whose wrongful conviction exposed deep-rooted anti-Jewish bias. That ceremony marked 120 years since Dreyfus had been exonerated. Earlier, police evacuated 300 people from a suburb near a synagogue after finding a suspicious vehicle with a military weapon. This is SRN News. First, he exposed bogus daycare centers in Minnesota. Now independent journalist Nick Shirley strikes again. He's now exposing an alleged $190 million home care fraud in New York City.
3: Independent journalist Nick Shirley hard at work. His latest investigation exposing alleged fraud involving New York City senior daycare centers. Shirley uploading a video to social media almost an hour long where he outlines how he uncovered millions in fraud by people who use the elderly and needy for their own gain. One of the locations in Flushing, Queens, Nick Shirley teaming up with Dr. Oz for this investigation.
4: And that is Laura Winters reporting. Billionaire Warren Buffett omitted Bill Gates Foundation from his annual donations this year. That's after disclosures of the Microsoft co-founder's ties to the convicted sex offender Jeffrey Epstein. You'll find more on these stories at srnnews.com.
9: Here's a great promise that you could make yourself today from the Book of Psalms. 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You have kept my feet from slipping. So now I can walk in your presence, O God, in your life-giving light. 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

0: Sometimes God seems so distant and so hard to get to. And then someone in the church will talk about how he's always available to them. It sure doesn't seem that way to me. Is there something wrong with me?
1: Do you easily sense God to be close and present, or is he usually a bit removed and distant from you? If you're the kind who has trouble sensing the nearness of his presence, then I'm particularly glad that you've joined us here for this segment on Between the Lines with Pastor Don Pate. I'm Keith Kelly, and I hope that the next few minutes will give you an insight into God that is particularly heartwarming and encouraging. Pastor Don is going to take us on another journey around the temple in the wilderness, and this time we're going to pause to take a look at the curtains, and I think you'll like what you see.
2: How much do you know about the curtains of that tent in the wilderness? Now, it may be that you really don't know much anything at all, or it could be that you're quite an expert on the subject. And on Between the Lines, we recognize that we have friends on all ends of the spectrum. We have friends who have just a scratching understanding of the Bible. Or, on the other hand, we have people who are really, you know, they've understood the Bible, they've wrestled with it, they've dealt with the text for a long time. We have many, many pastors who listen to Between the Lines and are friends of Between the Lines, and they're on the mailing list for Between the Lines, and they get our study guides, and I've heard from a number of pastors that they really appreciate it. They really appreciate the added insights, because it gives them references, it gives them things that enhance their own ministry and their own understanding in the Word. It gives them places where teachers and where they can be triggered into, you know, some elements that maybe they don't have expertise, you know, or places where maybe they haven't had the opportunity to spend time in investing themselves. And so, you know, we're honored to do that. And so as a result, in Between the Lines, I recognize that, you know, we have everybody. We have people who hardly know the Bible at all, or maybe don't even know it. They just happen to be scanning across the dial one day and they discover us. You know, they hear a voice and they say, I wonder what this old strange guy's got to say. And then there are others who've really, really invested themselves in good scripture study for many years. And it's a kick. I mean, it's a kick to try to minister to both ends, to hear from baby Christians who are just, you know, kind of starting their walk in understanding God's word, all the way up to people who, you know, they've been there. They've understood it, they've wrestled with it, and they still want to go deeper into the subject. And I dream, I pray, you know, it really is something I hope to do, to find some way that the Holy Spirit can use me every day so that we can kind of feed the lambs, you know, and also keep the mountain goats, you know, well-fed or challenged, if you get my drift. That's very important to us. Now, I probably could invest myself, and you could too, in researching this topic in the sanctuary about the curtains. You know, you could become a real expert. You could blow somebody away with the details. You could learn more about the color of the curtains and how they made the dyes, where they came up with the colors for the curtains, or the weaving patterns for the curtains in the sanctuary, or the measurements of the curtains, or how, you know, cloth weights, things that kept the curtains from just flopping, you know, all the time, or maybe even would the curtains shrink? And were they of a material that would shrink, and how did they keep them from shrinking? All kinds of forms of trivia so that we could fill airtime with it and maybe give you an answer that you could use in some Bible quiz. Maybe someday you end up on Jeopardy and the category is Old Testament, and you're the only one of the three people who know that there were 53 blue loops to each curtain, Alex. You know, how many loops are there? 53, whatever. You know, that really, I'm not intrigued at doing that kind of thing. Granted, you know, I probably could impress you. I probably could try to impress you with some, you know, little piece of trivia that nobody else is ever going to come up with. And you'll say, whoa, he really knows something. And, you know, my question back to you then is, so what? To what avail? What purpose is it for you or for me, you know, to become Bible trivia experts? How in the world does that bring you any closer to Jesus? How is it going to help you to serve him better, to do something in the world that makes a dent just because you happen to know that there were 53 blue loops on a curtain? Now, I sincerely hope that when you turn to Between the Lines, whether you come to our website, btlministries.org, btlministries.org, or whether you are listening to a broadcast, or, you know, I sincerely hope that you sense that when you come here, you are going to be stretched. You are going to be given insights that you probably aren't going to hear anywhere else. And that's terribly important to us, but not just for the sense of trivia. We really hope that as we discuss this topic and many others, that you would understand that when we give you something that maybe you're not going to hear somewhere else, it is with one dream and desire. And the dream is that you're going to be intrigued. It's going to whet your appetite to say, whoa, I didn't know that. You know, I'd like to know more. And as a result, you then put yourself more deeply into the topic to understand the things that God would have you to learn in order to know God and his intentions better than you have. You know, otherwise, it's really a sort of a silly waste of time for us to do this kind of thing. So if I'm not going to just fill your time defining the details of the curtains, then why in the world are we discussing them? It's very simple. Let's go back to sort of our lead question. Maybe come at it from the back door, and actually I intend to say it that way. It is a bit of a pun to come at it, you know, from the back door. I don't know what kind of doors you might have on your church family fellowship, on your congregation, on your building where you go to worship. I don't know what kind of doors you have. Now, some churches have magnificent doors, incredible doors. You probably have seen some yourself. I've seen some great ones. If you go to Israel, up in the Galilee, there's that church that was created called the Sermon on the Mount Church. And they've got these brass plates on the door with sort of relief pictures etched into the brass plates of various gospel events, you know, Jesus walking on water, Jesus in a fishing boat, et cetera, et cetera. And they really are something to look at. There's an incredible Lutheran church on the Romance Highway in Germany, just south of Ulm, a modern Lutheran church. It's just wonderful oak doors. They are just beautiful. You go to the Church of the Nativity in Bethlehem, and there's this little tiny short door. You got to duck under to get, you know, into it, and there's a reason for that back in history as to why they made a very short door there. It had to do with the desecration of that site by the Muslims back in the Middle Ages, and they turned it into a barn. And so the Christians, when they recaptured the building, they shortened the door down so that a horse could never get in there again. Jerusalem, on Melech David, there's the Jerusalem Great Synagogue with some incredibly decorated doors. There's in Scotland, you come to some churches that have these huge beam-type doors. In Coventry, in England, you have that modern cathedral next to the old bombed-out one from the Battle of Britain. You have the modern cathedral, and in the modern cathedral, it's all glass, and the glass is etched with angels. There's the bolted door, the Church of the Holy Sepulchre, and there's a reason for why it is bolted every night by a certain family, etc. It's fascinating. All of this is amazing, but do you understand the difference between a door and a curtain? Do you understand why I'm talking about doors when actually, you know, we thought we were going to talk about curtains? Stop and pause, my friend, and give it just a little consideration. When you look at the sanctuary in the wilderness, you come up with something fascinating. And that is, yes, doors are majestic, magnificent, they can be impressive, we can learn things from them, they can be decorated marvelously, you know, and all this kind of thing, but a curtain is something else. A curtain, maybe to me, it defines God's intentions. Psychologically, a door blocks the way. A door is hard, it can be locked. It can be sealed. It can be bolted. A door is not always terribly inviting. In fact, many times when you consider a door is somewhat restrictive. You know, we even use those kind of phraseologies. Man, I got to kick the door down. You know, what do we got to do to get through the door? I mean, somebody's got to find the key to open the door. Doors seem almost, In a subliminal way, doors seem to be a negative. They hold you outside. They're like a gate that can be bolted as a barrier. It's hard and it's fast. Contrast that to curtains. God, in the description of his little tent, his house, He was very clear with Moses and the compatriots, the people skilled in the creation of this little sanctuary. God told them, I want curtains. I don't want hard and fast doors. I want curtains. Now just consider that, friend. I mean, a curtain, when the breeze blows, it flutters around. It's almost like every time there would be a gentle breeze, it would be almost like an invitation on the part of God, where God would say, look, there really isn't that much between you and I. There's just a little barrier that's not even all that permanent. God ordained that his sanctuary, when he described it, not the one that Solomon built, not the one that Zerubbabel built and Herod expanded, when God built his sanctuary, he said, look, my design, my architectural plan is that we are going to make this thing as flimsy as possible so that no one on the outside at any time can stand there and say, you know, I don't even know if I can get through this thing. I mean, God's on the other side. How do I get through? How do I kick the door down? Well, you don't have to kick the door down if all it is a curtain, a simple breeze that would blow through the camp. Would almost act like a gentle invitation from the God who's on the inside saying, come on in, come on in. When you contrast that to the temples that these Hebrew people were used to seeing and they themselves had been involved in the construction, I mean, great. Huge monolithic edifices with bolted doors and you know, massive walls, impenetrable. How refreshing it must have been for these people to come to know that this God wanted intimacy. He wanted friendship, so much so that when it came to the description of his own house, he wanted flimsy walls. Back in Egypt, I mean, you couldn't even view the Pharaoh because they held barriers between himself and the common people. And it was like God saying, you know, I don't care about that. Come on in anytime you want. Isn't it refreshing to know that this God, he wanted curtains. He didn't want heavy doors. Let's pray. Lord, thank you so much for the rich knowledge of understanding that it's just a veil. Just a thin veil between you and your people. We praise you for that. This is our prayer in Christ's name. Amen.
3: 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We've created a new website for you, and it's yours. We love to have you visit us there and take any of these resources. You use them. Our gift. It's given to you. G-I-V-E-N, the number 2, you. YOU.com. Thank you so much for enjoying Between the Lines, and blessings on you.
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3: With SRN News, I'm Bob Agnew in Washington. Federal Reserve Chair Kevin Warsh pledging to make high inflation a thing of the past. He made that pledge today in his first ever testimony on Capitol Hill as chairman of the Federal Reserve. Also at SRNnews.com, the president now discussing the future of U.S.-Iraq relations. Here's correspondent Willie Nelson.
4: Meeting with Iraq's prime minister in the Oval Office, President Trump highlighted a changing relationship between the two countries.
5: Well, we don't think we need the military there anymore. It's a very big operation. And what we do have is the oil companies are all going in now, and they're doing partnerships with Iraq, and they're getting along very well. The relationship is a whole big relationship where we don't need the military there.
4: The president says America's interests in the region are increasingly being advanced through economic partnerships. Willie Nelson, The White House.
3: Meanwhile, the president is upgrading his plan to recoup the U.S. investment in securing the Strait of Hormuz.
5: I want to be reimbursed because we're protecting a very rich portion of the world. We're spending money. And so what we've done is we are going to be reimbursed for protection.
3: Meanwhile, French firefighters battling to stop a major forest fire burning near Paris.
6: Bigger fires have been ravaging areas of southern France, but the Fontainebleau fire is exceptionally close to the densely populated region surrounding Paris. Hundreds of firefighters are battling two blazes in the Fontainebleau forest south of the capital and working hard to prevent it from getting larger again. Rescue Operations Commander Sébastien Avenal tells the AP, "We're really working on the perimeter. And the perimeter of the fire is 23 kilometers. That's 15 miles. That just gives you an idea of the scale of this disaster. The goal is to try to secure it by tonight, meaning we are certain that it will no longer spread." I'm Charles de Ledesma.
3: And this is SRN News.
7: Alexander Solzhenitsyn was born in Russia in 1918. He was a novelist, a philosopher, historian, short story writer, and a political prisoner. He was sentenced to the Gulag for 8 years for criticizing Joseph Stalin. The Gulag was a system of camps and prisons which housed political prisoners and criminals of the Soviet Union from the 1920s until the mid-1950s. The Gulag was not a five-star hotel, but life's experiences like Solzhenitsyn's can bring out what's really important. When those thoughts and feelings can be effectively communicated, it's like bringing diamonds out of the ground. Well, here's what he said. "The meaning of earthly existence is not, as we have grown used to thinking, in prosperity, but in the development of the soul. High temperature and pressure is what makes diamonds. Heat and pressure also develop the soul. God knows what he's doing when he allows trials. He's making a diamond." This is Rod Bieber with Seed Time and Harvest.
3: Abortion groups have ambitious plans for the midterm elections, hoping to flip control of Congress to the Democrats. Here's Michael Harrington.
8: This month, Planned Parenthood announced millions in donations to try and elect Democrats in the midterms. Now, Reproductive Freedom for All has gone all in, promising $2 million to try and flip 9 Republican seats in the House of Representatives. That's on top of $23.5 million for an RFA nationwide campaign called My Body, My Ballot, designed to get out the vote for pro-abortion candidates everywhere. All House seats and one-third of the Senate is at stake. Michael Harrington reporting.
3: A new AP NORC poll finds that American Jews are divided over whether protesting an event related to Israel amounts to an act of prejudice against Jewish people in general. About 50% of Jewish adults say anti-Israel demonstrations are not a form of anti-Semitism, but roughly 40% say they are. This is SRN News. The European Union and Britain have imposed sanctions on Russian military intelligence officers, hackers, and private companies. We get more details from correspondent Keith Peters.
9: The EU accused them of links to a years-long cyber espionage campaign aimed at undermining the bloc. France, Germany, Poland, Cyprus, the Netherlands, Austria, Slovakia, Romania, and Finland are among countries affected. The EU targeted 9 people and 4 entities. Britain slapped sanctions on 24 people and entities. The EU says the network has targeted governments and sabotaged critical infrastructure like heating and power plants since 2010. Germany has summoned the Russian ambassador, and France plans to call in Russia's envoy in the coming days. Keith Peters reporting.
3: Brent crude up by a little over $2 a barrel, but it hasn't done much to hurt Wall Street. All the major indexes in positive territory just minutes from the closing bell. More on this at srnnews.com.
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12: People have been eating bread for thousands of years. Flour, water, and after that, well, the sky's the limit. Bread shows up in the Bible again and again. In fact, it's mentioned hundreds of times in Scripture. Jesus is represented by bread. Jesus himself made that comparison. And bread teaches us some excellent spiritual lessons. Bread can look like this or this. Or it can look like this, this, this, this, or this. The croutons in your soup started as bread, and even bread crumbs are used in all kinds of things. Broil or grill bread, and you have toast. And on your toast, you might put honey or peanut butter or avocado, or if you're very wise, avocado and Marmite. There's almost nothing better. Bread is used to make sandwiches, one of the most versatile food items there is. And sandwiches can contain almost anything known to humanity. When I was growing up, we'd eat potato chip and Marmite sandwiches. Ooh, don't knock it till you've tried it. And then there's French toast and paninis and club sandwiches and garlic bread. Croissants and donuts are basically bread, but with more fat and sugar. There's focaccia bread and pretzels and tortillas. And in Indian food, chapatis or roti or naan or kulcha or paratha. Ooh, now we're talking. Bread has found its way into the collective vocabulary in numerous ways. A person might be said to earn a crust. The principal wage earner in a home might be the breadwinner. Money has been referred to as dough or bread. The main thing you do to earn a living might be your bread and butter. July 7, 1928, the world of bread was irrevocably altered when the first loaf of sliced bread was sold in Chillicothe, Missouri. And then in 1951, when comedian Red Skelton referred to television as the best thing since sliced bread, a new phrase entered the lexicon. When Abraham entertained angels, he served them bread. Jacob gave Esau bread and lentils. God says in Isaiah chapter 33 that your bread and water will be sure. in John 21. After the resurrection, the disciples come back from fishing. Jesus has provided them a meal, including bread. You got to wonder what that tasted like. And one of Jesus' greatest miracles included loaves of bread. Bread is a metaphor for the divine Son of God. There's a passage in the Bible where Jesus really dwells on this. It's found in John chapter 6. Verse 48 contains just six words. Jesus says, "I am the bread of life," which isn't surprising. In the Middle East, bread is a big deal. It's a staple. So Jesus saying that he is the bread of life, that's Jesus saying that he ought to be the staple of your life, a vital part of your life, necessary for your survival even. Now, we're going to look at that. We're going to look at how Jesus can be the bread of life in your life. But before we do, we're going to visit a friend of mine, a man who makes bread, exquisitely good bread. One of my earliest childhood memories is of fresh bread still warm from the bakery. So I was excited to head to a bakery south of Phoenix, Arizona, where Jim Torres and his team make thousands of loaves of bread a day, which is distributed all across the United States and abroad. The bread they bake is unique. The recipe is one of the oldest bread recipes known to humankind. And even though it's more than 2,500 years old, you probably have the recipe in your own home. So tell me the recipe.
13: The recipe consists of wheat, barley, millet, lentils, spelt, and soybeans. Those are the major ingredients in there. Of course, there's water, you know. We also add some malt. We have to use yeast, of course, and a small amount of salt. And we use some vital wheat gluten as well. But that is the substance of it right there.
12: So where did you get this recipe from?
13: From the Bible.
12: From the Bible?
13: I would have never thought to put spelt, lentils, and beans in bread.
12: How did you come to be making this bread whose recipe is in the Bible?
13: I heard that somebody was making this bread, so we started toying with it. And the flavor, I could not believe the flavor. Oh, my word. We were excited. Then we did a nutritional. We were excited about that as well because the protein content, it was a complete protein. And that was really exciting.
12: And this is from a recipe basically given to you by God.
13: Absolutely.
12: In fact, given to the world.
13: I would have never thought of it.
12: Yeah.
13: And the person that thought of it got it from the Bible for sure.
12: And where are we looking? Tell me where we're going to find that recipe.
13: Ezekiel chapter 4, verse 9.
12: And that says, "Also take for yourself wheat, barley, beans, lentils, millet, and spelt. Put them into one vessel and make bread of them for yourself. During the number of days that you lie on your side, 390 days, you shall eat it." Okay, so tell me what some of these things are. What's spelt? No one knows what that is.
13: Spelt is something that looks like wheat, but it's not wheat.
12: Okay. Now, the other things, barley, we know what that is. Millet, we got that. Lentils, soybeans, red wheat, flax seeds.
13: Well, we put flax seed in some of the Ezekiel bread.
12: And what are what's flax seed?
13: Flax seed is a little seed that grows. It's very nutritious. It has a lot of fiber.
12: Okay, so 1, 2, 3, 4, 5, 6 ingredients in the bread. And an additional ingredient, the flaxseed and the flaxseed bread.
13: Only of the Ezekiel flax bread.
12: Okay, that's not many ingredients. I want to read something to you. I look at the list of ingredients for a popular loaf of bread, which I don't need to mention what it is. And here's the ingredients. Whole wheat flour, water, wheat gluten, high fructose corn syrup, then 2% or less of soybean oil, salt, molasses, yeast, mono and diglycerides, exthoxylated mono and diglycerides, dough conditioners, sodium stearoyl lactylate, calcium iodate, calcium dioxide, then datum, or maybe that's datum, I don't know, calcium sulfate, vinegar,
14: yeast nutrient, which is ammonium sulfate, extracts of malted barley and corn, dicalcium phosphate, diammonium phosphate, I'm not finished yet, calcium propionate, which is evidently to retain freshness, and now I think I am finished. Do you know what those things are? I guess you know what water is.
15: Some of them.
14: What about diammonium phosphate? You know what that is?
15: I have no idea.
14: It's used as fertilizer and in fire retardant and as a nicotine enhancer. Now, we can't hold that against it. You use water and water is used in beer. That doesn't make water bad, but that's some interesting uses for something that you're going to eat. Datum. Someone's going to think I'm a Philistine for not knowing how to say that. You know what that is?
15: Have no idea.
14: But you're a baker. You ought to know.
15: I've never seen it.
14: It says here it makes dough springy or chewy. So what we've discovered is that there are about 7,000 ingredients in many loaves of bread, except for the bread you make. The bread recipe from the Bible, there's just a handful of ingredients. Now, some bread makers will use enriched flour. What's enriched flour?
15: You take a whole kernel of wheat.
14: Sounds good.
15: Remove the bran and the germ.
14: Oh.
15: You're left with white flour, basically.
14: Right.
15: However, it doesn't have some of the vitamins that it needs to help people grow. So they have to enrich it back.
14: So that sounds like you have $100. I take it off you and I give you a few quarters and maybe a couple of dollar bills and I've enriched you. Is that the same sort of idea?
15: I never heard it put that way, but possibly so.
14: That's what it sounds like to me.
15: Yes.
0: There's someone who will enrich your life without taking anything away. Jesus came to this world to give you life more abundantly. He came as a lamb, as the good shepherd, and he came to this world as bread.
14: Bread, as a metaphor for Jesus, is interesting. Bread has been called the staff of life. The point being, without bread, that is, without food, you can't live. You don't eat and you'll get hungry and then you'll get weak and then you'll get sick and then you become diseased, and then you die. Jesus is saying he's the most important thing. He is essential for life. But how is it with most people? According to a Pew Research Center survey conducted in 2017, 69% of Americans say family gives them a sense of meaning. 34% say career. 23% say money. Remember, these are things that give people a sense of meaning. 20% say spirituality and faith. In the 2021 survey, that number fell to 15%. Around the world, New Zealanders, 5% say faith or religion gives them a sense of meaning. That's second highest out of 17 countries surveyed. Only 1% in France, Sweden, Belgium, and South Korea reference religion when defining meaning in life. In each country surveyed, hobbies are mentioned as giving life meaning more frequently than faith in God. In fact, the median percentage of people who mentioned faith or religion as making life meaningful? 2%. If you're not experiencing peace in your life, if you're struggling to find a sense of purpose, if you're battling to figure out your place in the world, it might just be because Jesus is not the bread of life for you. Maybe he's the artichoke or the arugula of life. Perfectly good things, but not something you have incredibly often, not something you have regularly, maybe occasionally or only at a certain season. But Jesus said in his own words that he is to be the bread of life for you. Let's look at that. In John chapter 6, Jesus feeds a crowd of thousands of people. He starts with 5 loaves and 2 fish, blesses them, they multiply, and the people eat well. In fact, there are baskets full of food left over. The people were so impressed that they attempted to take Jesus and make him king by force. But Jesus didn't come to the world to be an earthly king. He came to this world to change the human heart and to bring that human heart into connection, into oneness with the heart of God. So Jesus left. That night he walked on water. Then the next day, a large crowd came to Jesus on the other side of the lake, on the eastern shore of the Sea of Galilee. But Jesus knew that they had materialistic motives. And so he said, "Do not labor for the food which perishes, but for the food which endures to everlasting life." Even though Jesus had only just miraculously fed thousands of people in the desert, they asked Jesus to perform a sign. They reference the miracle of the manna in the desert, the bread according to the book of Psalms. So Jesus tells them about the true bread. "The bread of God is he who comes down from heaven and gives life to the world." He was speaking of himself, except the people obviously didn't understand that. And so they said to him, "Lord, give us this bread always." And Jesus said to them, "I am the bread of life. He who comes to me shall never hunger, and he who believes in me shall never thirst." Now that's a huge claim, and it's a huge solution for whatever challenges you might be facing right now. Jesus says, "I am the solution for all your problems." Grief, he's the God of all comfort. Uncertainty, he says, he will direct your paths. Marriage failing, Jesus is the Prince of Peace. Desperate, and Jesus says, "Come to me, all ye that labor and are heavy laden, and I will give you rest." There isn't a situation you face, there isn't a single problem pressing down on you that Jesus isn't the solution for. He walked this earth, he understands what you're going through, and he looks from heaven to you with love. But far too often, people come to Jesus just for the loaves and the fishes. They come to Jesus for the blessing and the prosperity. And that's simply not a great motivation. We come to Jesus primarily because Jesus is life. John 17, verse 3, "This is life eternal, that they might know you, the only true God, and Jesus Christ, whom you have sent." John 1, verse 4, "In him was life." Jesus died for your sins. He is the creator and the recreator, and he's the only viable alternative to the problems caused by sin. Jesus is the way, the truth, and the life, and he's the bread of life. Now notice, the Jews then complained about him because he said, "I am the bread which came down from heaven." And they said, "Is this not Jesus, the son of Joseph, whose father and mother we know? How is it then that he says, 'I have come down from heaven'?" Jesus said to them, "I am the bread of life. Your fathers ate the manna in the wilderness and are dead. This is the bread which comes down from heaven, that one may eat of it and not die. I am the living bread which came down from heaven. If anyone eats this bread, he will live forever. And the bread that I shall give is my flesh, which I shall give for the life of the world." Now look at what Jesus says. Jesus says, if you have me, you have life. The insurmountable problem facing our world today is death. You're born, you're going to die. And sometimes life is cut pitifully short. But Jesus says, if you invite him into your life, if you internalize him, make him the foundation of your life, you won't die, but you'll live forever. Now, clearly, Jesus is not talking about death from a heart attack. Jesus is saying, if you accept him, if he's the bread of life in your life, you won't experience eternal death. You won't experience the second death spoken of in the book of Revelation. Instead, if Jesus is the bread of life for you, you'll live forever. Jesus even said that he came into the world to give you life and to give it to you more abundantly. If bread represents Jesus, I'd like you to think for a second about the different kinds of bread that there are. Some people have a white bread Jesus. You've seen this white bread. You put it on your plate. You better get some peanut butter or something on it real quick before it levitates right up off your plate. It's that light. They've taken out all the good stuff and given you white bread. It's really not very good for you. Now, One slice occasionally isn't going to do you a whole lot of harm. But that's how people like their Jesus somehow. White bread. They take out all the good stuff and leave the light stuff that doesn't challenge you at all, doesn't give you any roughage. There's some bread that's too syrupy, too sweet. And some people's Jesus is like that, all syrupy and sweet. They're happy to hear about the love of God. They're happy to hear about the blessings. They're happy to hear about heaven and all of its glory. But they want to avoid the roughage. What you want is a whole wheat Jesus. That is, a Jesus who offers you a faith based on all of his word. What do we say on It Is Written again and again? In fact, every week for decades and decades, we ought to live by every word that proceeds from the mouth of God. So you want to get some fiber in your Jesus, some roughage in your faith, the whole wheat word of God. The Bible ought to expand you. Jesus came to challenge you a little bit, but in a way that lifts you up. You don't want to gloss over the parts of the Bible that rub you further the wrong way. Instead, you want to come to Christ and receive Jesus as truly the bread of life. You want everything he offers you. You don't want to cut corners. You don't want to be shortchanged, and you don't want to shortchange God. You want to make sure that your faith in Jesus is a faith in Jesus who offers you everything the Bible has. Remember, he's the bread of life, and he's the good bread of life. Faith in Jesus is going to result in a radical change in your being through the power of the whole wheat word of God. This is 1 Peter 1, verse 23. Having been born again, not of corruptible seed, but incorruptible, through the word of God, which lives and abides forever. Faith in Jesus will impact your life in such a powerful way that you'll be born again. So what do you do with Jesus? You depend on him. You lean on him. You make him central to your life. You make him the bread of life. Here's Jesus again, John 6, verse 57. As the living Father sent me, and I live because of the Father, so he who feeds on me will live because of me. This is the bread which came down from heaven. Not as your fathers ate the manna and are dead. He who eats this bread will live forever. Notice the response. Therefore, many of his disciples, when they heard this, said, "This is a hard saying. Who can understand it?" Jesus said, "It is the Spirit who gives life. The flesh profits nothing. The words that I speak to you are spirit and they are life." And that was more than many of Jesus' disciples could take. John 6, verse 66. From that time, many of his disciples went back and walked with him no more. As long as it could be Jesus plus, as long as they could hang around with Jesus but not surrender their lives to him, as long as they could be seen with Jesus but not make Jesus central to their existence, oh, they were happy to be with Jesus. But Jesus said, "I am to be the bread of life. I am to be the foundation for your life." That means I want you to live according to my word. And that was too much for many of them, for most of them. And they abandoned Jesus. They'd seen him work miracles, not just the miracle of the loaves and fishes. They knew that Jesus hadn't traveled by boat, yet here he is on the other side of the lake. Another miracle. And somehow they were happy to put that out of their mind. You know their problem, right? Earlier in the chapter, they refer to Jesus as rabbi, teacher. Oh, they were happy for him to be a teacher. And they were happy for him to be their Messiah, as long as they didn't have to live by his word, as long as it didn't involve them surrendering their heart to Jesus. Then Jesus said to the 12, "Do you also want to go away?" But Simon Peter answered him, "Lord, to whom shall we go? You have the words of eternal life. Also, we have come to believe and know that you are the Christ, the Son of the living God." So what is Jesus to you? To the 12, well, to 11 of them at least, he was the bread of life. And that carried them through. through the challenges of the final days of Jesus' life, to the challenges of the establishment of the early church, and for many of them, through to the challenges of the end of their own life. Many of them, their lives ended in martyrdom. Now, Jesus isn't asking that for you or from you right now. He's not asking you to die for him. He's asking you to live for him. And if we understand that correctly, what that means is that Jesus is asking you for permission to live his life in you. That's all it is. For Jesus to be the bread of life, the central part of your life, the foundation of your life. And you're going to say to him, I want to accept your word, all of it. I want to accept your promises to me, all of them. I want to receive your righteousness, all of it. And I want to lean my entire life, all of my life, on your life. Would you accept what Jesus has done for you at the cross? Would you accept his death and accept his life? We, all of us, sinful people with no righteousness. But if you'll accept Jesus right now, if you'll welcome the bread of life into your life, you'll receive his righteousness. God will accept you as his child, and you'll look forward with confidence to everlasting life through faith in Jesus, who is the bread of life.
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14: 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Let me pray for you now. Father in heaven, we thank you that Jesus is the bread of life, that he came to this world to give us life more abundantly. And I pray right now for that man, that woman, that young person who is claiming Jesus as the bread of life right now. We're asking that Jesus would indeed be essential to life now, the foundation of life now. We trust you. We trust that you can iron out the difficulties in our lives and sustain us through good times and through challenges. Heavenly Father, we look to you now and pray that we can begin again with Jesus, the bread of life, living our lives based on the principles of your word. Keep us, we pray. And we thank you in Jesus' name. Amen. Thanks so much for joining me. I'm looking forward to seeing you again next time. Until then, remember, it is written, man shall not live by bread alone, but by every word that proceeds from the mouth of God.

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2: I'm Ed Horrell, founder of The Kindness Revolution. A friend of mine speaks to youth groups. He'll hold up a $20 bill and he'll ask, "Who'd like this $20 bill?" All the hands go up. Then he'll say, "I'm going to give you this $20 bill, but first, let me do this." And he crumples the bill up. And then he'll ask, "Who still wants it?" And all the hands go up. "Well, what if I do this?" And then he drops the bill on the ground and stomps it with his shoes. "Now who still wants it?" All the hands still go up. Well, I've just showed you a very important lesson. No matter what I did to the money, you still wanted it because it didn't decrease in value. Sometimes life kind of crumples us up and grinds us into the dirt. We make bad decisions. We feel worthless. But no matter what has happened or what will happen, you'll never lose your value. You're special. Don't ever forget it. 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
3: Back to Genesis with Dr. John Morris, creation author with the Institute for Creation Research. Dr. Morris, you say that there was no death before Adam sinned. But what about plants? Didn't Adam eat plants?

0: alive, but they're not biblically alive in the sense that they do not have true life. You see, Chris, there's always an answer to the anti-creationist questions. Back to Genesis. Now that works.
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0: 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Psalm 29 says, "In you, Lord my God, I put my trust." 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God does know what's best, my friend, so let's choose to trust in Him. 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

0: What's up, y'all? 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
5: Welcome to American Indian and Alaskan Native Living. I'm Dr. David DeRose. Today, we're having the privilege of going virtually to the island of Hawaii, the Big Island, and to a native Hawaiian medical expert, Dr. Jody Leslie Matsua. Jody, it is great to have you with us on today's broadcast.
6: Thank you for inviting me.
5: Jody, I know you and your husband, who's a physician, doing a lot together there, making a difference as far as people's health. Tell us just a bit about your background as we get started.
6: Sure. So I have a bachelor's degree in food science human nutrition. I'm a registered dietitian, and I have a master's and a doctorate in public health. And where I live, and Native Hawaiian, I've gotten a lot more knowledge through many opportunities through Native and traditional healers here on different types of traditional healing methods, which has complemented the university education, I guess you could say, that I learned.
5: No, I've been privileged over the years to be part of the American Indian, Alaska Native, Native Hawaiian Caucus of the American Public Health Association. And one of the things that happens every year at their annual meeting is they do have folks who share from Native Hawaiian perspectives. And so I've appreciated that cultural enrichment and insight that we get from indigenous peoples in your part of the world. And I'm really excited that you bring that with you, as well as, some very solid Western academic training that other people want to see. And that's in no way to compare those two streams of healing. It's not depreciating the Native wisdom at all. So tell us a little bit from your perspective how those different learning systems or treatment systems come together. As a Native Hawaiian, how do you see that?
6: Mm-hmm. You know, one of the first things that comes to mind is I can remember as an undergraduate student and, you know, taking nutrition classes and really being educated within the U.S. guidelines on nutrition. So, you know, we talk about, for example, the food groups and how, you know, at the time, dairy was its own food group, you know, meat was a food group. And then, you know, and just having this very more U.S. westernized sense of what are healthy foods and what you need. And then just going out in the community and then being asked questions, you know, like, for example, milk was not a part of a traditional Hawaiian diet. Mm-hmm. And then, so are we saying that a Hawaiian diet was not healthy because it did not include that food group? What was taught in the university is not necessarily applicable in the real world, is what mm-hmm. I found. Mm-hmm. And then it also didn't really allow the opportunity at that time for me to do my own research. And, you know, in terms of maybe dairy is not the best thing for us. Maybe meat is not the best thing for us. And so it took some emotional and mental reconciliation, for lack of a better word, just having to just be in my community and working with Native Hawaiian groups and then, you know, talking to them and, you know, and really raising some questions that maybe really made me think about just how to work within a culture and yet be research-based, evidence-based. Mm-hmm. And so it did come with time. You know, what actually helped was spending a lot of time with Native and traditional healers. And just, you know, one of the things in our culture that we value as learners is, you know, to listen more and speak less. Basically, mm-hmm. when you're in the presence of an elder or a kupuna, as they call it over here. So being able to spend time with kupuna, listening to them and listening to people in the community and reflecting on my own culture and somehow reconciling all of that, I guess you could say.
5: It's amazing to me, Dr. Matsuo, because nowadays many people across the spectrum are saying, wow, what wisdom indigenous peoples had, or the Native Hawaiians, they were avoiding all this dairy. You know, it wasn't part of their culture. And and it's just interesting how some of these things come back full circle. I was especially interested, you and I had a chance to meet in the context of, you're actually giving a presentation talking especially about longevity. Mm-hmm. And I think a lot of folks, depending on what their perspective is, I think a lot of the anthropologists that I've talked with, when they look at First Nation peoples, I mean, they often talk about, you know, historical traditions of health and longevity, whereas people that have a narrower perspective after colonialism, they're thinking, oh, Native is unhealthy.
6: Right.
5: So let's look at that kind of Native health paradigm that was there historically. You've kind of built on that. You've tied it into a lot of really high quality medical science. Tell us a little bit about what you're learning and what we could take away. What can help us live longer and better?
6: Mm-hmm. You know, Hawaii has, you know, for the people that live here, you know, we follow primarily meaning collectively as a community, you know, we follow primarily a highly processed diet that's high in fat, high in protein. And that's just from the result of Westernization. You know, there are people, you know, when you talk to different people, they say, you know, they had to change what they ate because of World War II. And, you know, there was rationings and, you know, of course, different cultures coming in. So there are a lot of things that changed, people, the Native Hawaiians away from a traditional diet to the diet that you see today. What a lot of people don't know is that Native Hawaiians traditionally were plant-based. They were plant-based eaters. You know, they had about 75 to 80% of their diet that was starchy vegetable. So they had poi, they had taro, they had sweet potato, they had breadfruit, and that was three-fourths of their diet pretty much. And then you had a small percentage that was fish primarily. They did have some shellfish, but, you know, that's an issue maybe for a later time. But it was primarily fish, and they did not eat. You know, cows were introduced later on, you know, as people started coming in from other countries. Pigs they had, but pigs were eaten by the royalty and only during certain occasions, like ceremonially, I guess you could say. But for the vast majority of the time and for the vast majority of people, it was plant-based, and they did have their native greens. They had fruits. So a lot of people are surprised to hear that because, you know, it's such a, you know, a lot of people in Hawaii are eating such a meat-based, processed food-based diet, you know, with the spam and sausages and everything. And they're like, how can you be Native Hawaiian? Like, you know, people who don't know the history, they'll be, how can you be Native Hawaiian and eat plant-based? Like, they think it's like an anti-cultural thing that I'm doing, habit that I have. And I said, actually, I'm going back to the culture because that mm-hmm. is what people ate traditionally. And so, that's something that I think that I try to educate people on, and, you know, just because there's a whole movement about, you know, getting back to your roots and, you know, getting back within your culture. I tell people, you know, it's not going against our culture to plant-based. It's just returning, you know, it's a return back. So that's one of my mantras, I guess, I try to do throughout the community.
5: I love your message. And I know you folks have a pretty innovative practice. I mean, you have the doctorate in public health and the registered dietitian background in addition to your other training. And then your husband is a primary care physician, right?
6: Yes.
5: And tell us a little bit about what's unique about your practice there.
6: So one of the unique things is that we promote lifestyle medicine within primary care. So rather than using lifestyle as like supplementary treatment, I guess you could say, to a conventional medicine, we're using it as primary treatment. So we talk first about changing your diet, exercising more, sleep, getting outside, all of those things. And then, you know, we talk about medication being more as like something you would do to support you in your journey as you adopt more healthful habits. And a lot of patients are surprised to hear that we don't want them to stay on medications, that our goal is to get them off medications, because I think the mindset that they have, and is probably what's perpetuated within the medical industry in general, is that once you're on medication, you're on medication. You know, you're on diabetes medication for life. You might be on high blood pressure medication for life. And we tell them, you know, that's not what we want. We want you to get off. And we've actually done some volunteer work in the community. There was one particular program. It was a traditional healing program where they did basically like a 10-day cleanse, a 10-day fast. Mm. And they used some traditional herbs and lomi lomi, which is a type of massage, and, you know, steam baths, you know, what we would think of as like hot cold therapy, you know, today, and different type of things. And of course, a plant-based diet. And we've seen people get off 2-3, you know, medications just within those 10 days, because the effects have been so drastic. So, besides promoting plant-based, we do try to get out in the community and just, you know, let it be known that this is not your fate to stay on medicines, or surgeries is not the only option. And, you know, I think people are slowly getting it. Slowly.
5: It's great messaging. And one of the things that we, like I said, we wanted to talk about is this whole topic of longevity, because a lot of folks are asking the question, how can I live better? How can I live longer? And it's not just length of life. People want high quality life. I was really intrigued. You shared the story of a woman who was quite ill, kind of sickly. I mean, I remember you showing pictures, kind of this hunched over woman. I want to say she was in her 60s, but those weren't the last pictures you showed. Can you tell us a little bit about that story that you illustrated?
6: Yeah. So it was a woman in Japan, actually. I came across the story somewhere online. And I became interested and started like looking for videos on her. So she was in her 60s, a housewife all her life. And her children were grown and out of the house. And so it was her and her husband at home. And her husband made, I guess, maybe an offhand comment that she was getting fat. And, you know, of course, for women that, you know, you can go, you know, the way of, you know, becoming depressed about it, or you can go the way of, you know, I'm going to show him. And then so that's exactly what she did. And so she went to the gym. She didn't know how to exercise. She never been to a gym. What she did was she started watching people and just mimicking the exercises that they did, and slowly started seeing improvements. And then she lost the weight. She gained strength, and she set some goals for herself. And then so now at 92 years old, she's teaching fitness classes at the gym. I mean, if you see videos of her, she just looks amazing. I mean, she looks like she's at least 30 years old. Like, she looks like she hasn't aged once she stepped to the gym. So in 30 years.
5: And it's a great story, because I think people can relate to that. So what are some of the secrets that, whether it's this woman or others, I mean, obviously exercise is part of it.
6: Yeah.
5: What other things are on your list when you work with a patient? Maybe they're not feeling as well. Maybe there's nothing obvious wrong. They don't have diabetes. They don't have high blood pressure. I know that's unusual as people get up in years. It seems like they have one or the other, but what counsel are you giving them?
6: For people who are not motivated?
5: People, yeah, who, they don't have these identifiable diseases.
6: Yeah.
5: You know, you're not treating them for something, but they're just not feeling good. They're getting older. Maybe they are putting on some weight. Mm-hmm. Is there a general lifestyle plan that one size fits all?
6: Mm-hmm. No, definitely not. Well, one of the things that I do, so like, you know, we have a lot of people that say, you know, they want like a diet plan. Say, for example, you know, that like, mm-hmm. oh, I want you to come and make me a diet plan. They just want you to tell them what to eat so that they can look at their and they can do it. But of course, diet is one part of the puzzle. And then it also doesn't, you know, if you make a plan, it doesn't teach them necessarily the tools that they need to make healthy choices, you know, in certain situations around it won't be on the plan. But, you know, a lot of people are first affected by, you know, things that they can, tangible things. So what I'll do is I have them keep like a food record and then I will do an analysis of their food. And then this mm-hmm. program that I use, it breaks it down by like how much antioxidants they're getting, how much immune boosting vitamins they're getting. So it breaks it down in ways that is very relatable to them. And then, and you know, of course, looking at calories and fat and how they're meeting their goals. So that's pretty reactive. But one of the things, and it didn't hit us until later, but then once we figured it out, we knew it was just how much people are affected by beauty. And that has sometimes been the main motivator.
5: Okay. We want to talk more about some of these lifestyle insights and practical things. We're going to talk about some disease conditions as well. I'm Dr. David DeRose, my guest, Dr. Jody Leslie Matsuo. We're going to be back with more on today's edition of the broadcast. Stay tuned. We'll be right back.
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5: Welcome back to American Indian and Alaska Native Living. I'm Dr. David DeRose. Dr. Jody Leslie Matsuo is my guest, and we're speaking about things that are practical that can make a difference as far as your longevity, as far as how you feel. Dr. Matsuo brings a background of being a native Hawaiian and then learning the Western medicine insights that really have validated many of her traditional practices. We've been hearing about that in the interview so far. Dr. Matsuo, one of the things that really inspired me about what you were just starting to share is you mentioned this dietary analysis. And I can remember having these done for me, myself, or doing them on patients some years ago. And they would tell you, like how many calories the person was eating, carbohydrates and fats and so-called macronutrients, proteins. But back then, they weren't giving like an antioxidant profile and the inflammatory composition of the diet. So I'm excited to hear about what you're doing. Why do you find that helpful in motivating patients to live healthier?
6: Well, you know, the patients that we have today keep themselves informed through what the doctors call Dr. Google. You know, that's kind of like a joke that my husband and his colleagues use for, you know, patients who like to research on their own, and then they come into the doctor and tell the doctor how it is or how it's going to go down, you know? And so they come in actually, I really believe our patients today, compared to even like, say, 10, 15 years ago, are a lot more knowledgeable about health. Not always right on track, because of course there's so many converging or diverging, you know, information out there that they say, well, I read this, you know, for example, there's a doctor who say, you know, soy is bad because of this and this. And then so they'll come in and say, okay, I have this problem. I know I can't have soy. So you tell me what I'm going to do, you know, and they're already like laid out, you know, they're already coming with a mindset of what they can and can't have. And then so, you know, a lot of what we have to do is educate the patient, and we do have classes that we offer weekly where we educate them, but also work with them with what they have. Like, okay, so you mentioned that this is not good for you. Why isn't it good for you? And then have them kind of talk you through that process. But things like antioxidants, like anti-inflammatory diet, all those things are not foreign words to a lot of people because of what you see and read on the internet. And those are like what you would call, I guess you could say, buzzwords or keywords we can use to motivate them. And you can say, well, okay, if we're talking about antioxidants, then, you know, these fruits, and, you know, we talk about, like, say, local fruits. And usually I always start with local foods because that has been something that I have learned throughout the years, that you need to start with what's around them, right? Okay, so what do you like? What do you eat? Oh, I have a papaya tree in my yard. Okay, great. Papayas are really high in antioxidants. And so, you know, we'll talk about what papaya has. You know, it has, you know, carotenoids, it has vitamin C, it has vitamin A. There's research showing that, you know, it has anti-cancer potential, you know, so we use things around them as a starting point for how we explain things that are healthy for you, I guess, to put it simply. So when the nutrition analysis is done showing their profile, you know, and it's something like your antioxidants is low, okay, then that's when we say, okay, so, you know, the papaya we talked about, that would help to raise your antioxidants. And, you know, and something that I mentioned briefly before is like, you know, many times people are more affected by their looks when you tell them how it's going to affect their looks and how it's going to affect their health. So it'd be like, you know, it's really good for your skin. It's really good for your hair. And they'll be like, oh, really? And then, you know, you see that an inch is pregnant, because a lot of people are into looking youthful, looking younger, longevity, like you mentioned, anti-aging. And then so kind of like taking advantage of the fact that a lot more people are social media informed, internet informed, you know, Dr. Google educated, and use those key buzzwords, I guess you could say, to help them to get motivated.
5: So let's talk a little bit more about the antioxidants. Like you said, most people have heard, well, these are good. But I think a lot of times the question is, well, why are they good? What are they doing? Is there an easy way that you found to explain that to patients, why it's important to have more of these, especially plant foods that are rich in these compounds?
6: You know, if I'm explaining to patients, to just break it down simply to them, I just say, you know, this is something that's going to repair your cells that have been damaged by toxins, you know, to the environment, to foods you eat. And so if you're doing this, it's going to repel your cells, help you to fight off diabetes, help you to fight cancer, help you to fight heart disease, and also help you to live longer and healthier. And so that's usually the simplest way that I break it down for them.
5: No, that's good. Let's talk about those anti-inflammatory foods. Let's make it really practical. So somebody's listening in right now, probably hundreds or thousands of people are going to listen to this interview, who have inflammatory conditions. Whether we label it an inflammatory condition, they say, yeah, the doctor says it's osteoarthritis, but my knee is all red, it's hurting. And does it make a difference if someone, you put them on an anti-inflammatory diet or increase these anti-inflammatory foods, do you find people feel better as a result of that?
6: People usually do, you know, well, I mean, you know, it's one thing to tell them, of course, and it's another thing for them to actually, you know, follow what you tell them. But for those who do, they do definitely see a difference, and they do report that they have less pain, you know, their joints are less swollen, you know, say if they have like rheumatoid arthritis or, you know, different things. But, you know, what's helpful is also pictures. We have a lot of pictures where we show, like, you know, I was at this plant-based conference a few years ago, and this orthopedic surgeon shared that he can tell a person's diet by looking at, you know, when he cuts open their knees and looking at their joints and the tissues around it. And he said he can tell who's plant-based, who's not plant-based, and et cetera. And very stark differences between these pictures. So, you know, we try to use that in helping our patients to understand what's happening inside their body. And, you know, that has been helpful.
5: So make it simple for us. If someone says to you, I've heard anti-inflammatory diet, what should I eat and what shouldn't I eat if I want to be on an anti-inflammatory diet?
6: Well, we just tell them to cut back on animal products. So that would include red meat. That would include a lot of processed foods. We tell them sugar and meat, I think, are the two big ones. We tell them to cut back on their saturated fats, because coconut oil, some people take it to the extreme and they'll have it in everything. I know some people will eat about a spoonful. And then, so we talk about that being a saturated fat, and palm oil. But at the same time, you have to eat a lot more anti-inflammatory foods. That would be like fruits. That would be vegetables. That would be beans. We talk about water. You know, water is often overlooked. So drinking enough water, and we give them, you know, their unique water calculations. And then usually, you know, when they do their food log and their specific things, and I'll note that, you know, specific foods, I guess you could say, you know, outside of the general guidelines that we give them, that may be the cause of their inflammation. But most times it's usually the sugar, the processed foods, and the animal products, for sure, that cause that inflammation.
5: You know, one of the things you mentioned that's fascinating to me is this whole interface with indigenous practices, you know, the coconut you mentioned. And of course, we're not saying there's anything wrong with using some coconut, but I have noticed with this kind of swing of the pendulum, well, oh, you know, look at all these indigenous cultures that use coconut. I'm putting coconut oil with everything, and this is supposed to be this health-giving oil now, this health-giving fat. What is the balance there when we speak about coconut?
6: So with coconut, a lot of what people used traditionally was more like what they call the spoon meat. So it's kind of like the young coconut. And when you eat the coconut meat that's young and that's soft and more moist, the oil in the coconut and the meat hasn't yet developed out as much. So there is a lot less fat in it. People are drinking coconut water. And of course, they would make their own coconut milk, but that would be a different process than how it's done today. But people were not making coconut oil and frying their foods in coconut oil and eating coconut oil. So that was not really as common. It was more like the coconut bowl. When you have the whole coconut, it's just, you know, it's almost similar to, like, I'll say, if you're having like avocados versus whole avocado oil versus whole avocados, or olive oil versus whole olives, is that you're having, you know, the fiber, you're having all the phytonutrients that's in the flesh of the fruit itself that affects the way that food is processed and utilized by the body. And then, so if you're just extracting only the oil from that, you're not getting some of the benefits that you would get that would be found in the flesh of that food. I don't think coconut by itself can be labeled as unhealthy food, because it's true. There are a lot of Pacific Islander communities that use it that had good, healthy life, but they ate the whole fruit majority of the time. And they also had a lot of other plant-based foods, like the Hawaiians, as I mentioned, you know, they ate a plant-based diet. It wasn't a mainstay wasn't the main part. And, you know, they had an active lifestyle, so there are other things that was going on at the same time. And in fact, there was a study that I came across recently that showed that that coconut oil that has been, I think it was mechanically processed, actually retained a lot more of the nutrients than this cold press methods that is more common today. And then so there is a difference also in the nutrient profile of the coconut oils that we see today, you know, besides the other things that we just talked about.
5: So we want to come back to this and make sure we're drawing the right lessons, but we do have to step away.
6: Yeah.
5: I'm talking to Dr. Jody Leslie Matsuo, and she is speaking to us about all things lifestyle, especially from a Native Hawaiian perspective. We're going to be talking about some other important topics that are relevant to you as we continue the show. Again, I'm Dr. David DeRose. I encourage you to stay by. We will be right back.
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1: 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Here again is Dr. DeRose.
5: Welcome back to American Indian and Alaska Native Living. This is our second half of today's show, if you're just joining us. My guest, Dr. Jody Leslie Matsuo. If some of you are struggling with that name, a lot of times if you actually know her in person, you might hear her referred to as Dr. Leslie. That's your name before you were married, right?
6: Yes, that's correct.
5: And I know it gets confusing because your husband's a physician, also Dr. Matsuo. So sometimes, you know, they'll call you Dr. Jody or Dr. Leslie, right?
6: Yeah, usually when people call me Dr. Matsuo and I say, no, that's my husband. That's not me.
5: Okay, but doctorate in public health. So I don't have a doctorate in public health. I'm an MD, but I know there's areas of specialization in public health. What was your area of emphasis in public health, Dr. Matsuo?
6: So my master's in public health was in public health nutrition.
5: Mm-hmm.
6: And my doctoral degree was in community-based and translational research.
5: Oh, nice.
6: So it was more research-based, but more working with communities, how to work with communities in conducting research, but also how to share research with communities and using evidence-based approaches to develop community programs. So that was pretty fun. It was pretty exciting.
5: No, that's great. I mean, a lot of lay people haven't heard the term translational, but of course it means translating like what we're learning in the lab into real life practice.
6: Yeah.
5: So that's an exciting background that you have.
6: Mm-hmm.
5: One of the things that has interested me, I know we didn't talk about this in advance of the show, and if you think it's not an area that is worth going down, but I remember some years ago when we wrote our book on high blood pressure treatment, natural therapies, we came across some research on, and I may not be saying it right, but Ho'oponopono therapy. Am I saying it close to right?
6: It's Ho'oponopono.
5: Okay. And And so we were very interested in that. Why don't you share with us a little bit about that particular healing approach in Native Hawaiian circles and why it might be helpful to people?
6: So Ho'oponopono is best summed up as it's a form of conflict resolution that it would be employed if there was any type of disagreement or, you know, bad relations or any type of animosity within families or within groups. And it's basically a sit down session that you would have. People would sit down, face each other in a group. You would have someone who's an experienced facilitator in Ho'oponopono that would basically do what you would call kind of like a talk story process. That's what, you know, the term that we use for like more of a conversational type of process where we would, where each person would kind of share their feelings basically. But not only that, but also acknowledge their part in whatever the situation may be. Mm. And then be willing to listen and accept sincere, you know, apologies and, you know, forgiveness as being expressed by each other. So, you know, I've heard of these sessions, you know, it could last, say, you know, I know we like to be neat, you know, nowadays and just say, you know, let's get it wrapped up in an hour, but I've heard sessions that's lasted for hours or even days where people have done that, you know, where, wow, where not continuously, but, you know, where it's required basically multiple sessions in order to get people to a point where they can, they're okay. They're, you know, they're in agreement with each other. We're back to loving each other, you know, and everything is that they can move past whatever type of dispute that they had.
5: Yeah, I mean, I love that picture of resolution, conflict resolution. And the research we saw is actually, you know, showing blood pressure lowering in people that had gone through these interventions, because a lot of, you know, stress tends to feed into a lot of our chronic disease processes. And a lot of that stress is interpersonal. So, I mean, I think when we look at some of these indigenous healing approaches and where they just say, you know, here's something that we can take away from it. And that's really maybe the question, because I've got many people who listen to the show. They may be indigenous, but they're from the Navajo Nation or they're from, you know, one of the tribes out east, and they may not have the

0: like trained Ho'oponopono facilitator, you know, there are some people that we refer them to. But, you know, things that we do talk about a lot in our clinic is forgiveness and just being willing to just forgive people and just get people to realize that when you hold on forgiveness, you're allowing yourself, you're reliving that hurt and allowing yourself to just be hurt over and over and over again. And then so it's for your health and your benefit, as well as for your, you know, the healing of your relationship with the other person, to practice forgiveness. And in fact, last night when we had a session on cancer, and we're talking about how unforgiveness is related to cancer. And we had shared about a person who was attending our church, actually. And he was like one of those where you would never expect to get cancer. You know, he's been a vegan for years, you know, exercises every day. You know, he was doing everything right, checking all the boxes. He was, you know, coming to church all the time. You know, he had Bibles, you know, it was just a number of things. And so when he got cancer, he was actually genuinely surprised. And a lot of people around him were surprised. And then so he did some really, you know, earnest praying and soul searching, I guess you could say. And he shared with people after, he said, you know, I think the reason why I have cancer is because I have unforgiveness in me. And he related an incident that happened several years past where he had an issue with somebody. And he said, although that issue is past and done, I still talk to that person. He said, in reality, I still held on to what had happened, and I had unforgiveness in my heart for several years. And he said, and I really believe that's why I have cancer. And, you know, so we shared that, and then we talked about studies, you know, related to that. And it was so funny at the end, usually we'll do a short quiz with our class, like, okay, what did you learn today? And, you know, and of course we talk about diet and exercise and other things. And it says, so what are some ways that we can help prevent cancer? And one of the first things somebody said was unforgiveness, you know, that, I mean, we have to practice forgiveness. We can't have unforgiveness. So I think for some people, they don't realize just how much our emotions can be tied to our health in other ways.
1: Now, you folks are doing some really interesting and innovative things in your clinic. I know you've got some things you're rolling out. Maybe there's some folks who, whether they live in Hawaii, maybe they come out and visit the Big Island from time to time. You're going to be rolling out some genetic testing options for patients. Tell us a little bit about what you're looking at.
0: So there's actually a few different types of testing we're doing. One is genetic testing to see, based on your genes, what is your risk for disease? So what is your risk of getting heart disease, of getting diabetes? One of the interesting things that, you know, was part of this test is that also based on your genes, whether or not calorie restriction works for weight loss. As I said, not everybody's body responds to calorie restriction. So that was something interesting that we learned as we was looking for some good tests to offer through our clinic. Because when it comes to weight management and body composition, it's not as simple as calories in, calories out, which is what a lot of people will preach and, you know, have come to believe. And then so it'd be interesting to for people to have this test that would show that, as well as the risk for other diseases. And then we're also going to be offering testing where it looks at how our body responds to different type of lifestyle interventions. And so, you know, we've been having meetings with people as we're trying to get this testing offering our company. And one of the interesting things, and, you know, I don't know how many of the listeners are believers in that, but, you know, CBD has become such a big, you know, topic today. You know, people are saying, you know, oh, you know, it's important for this and that. It helps with anxiety and depression and cancer and different things and stuff. But this test will actually show that people have different, their body, their genes, it can respond differently to THC, you know, which is the chemical CBD. And some people, and it will show like some people, the way they respond to it, it can be a hallucinogen for them. So that's one type of test. And, you know, how, so it's basically how these food, you know, because you always hear from people like, oh, you know, my uncle or my grandparent, you know, ate whatever they wanted for years. And, you know, they lived until they were 80 or 90, or they smoked cigarettes every day. And you always hear that. So how can you say this is bad when this is what happened to them? Well, genes are showing that our body doesn't all respond in the same way. And then so this will actually help people to know, but also, and have that concrete evidence, but also

0: say, you know, this is why we need to eat healthy. This is why we need to be careful about what kind of substances that we're using, because our body's going to respond differently than the next person.
1: Let's talk about this whole area of caloric restriction and weight control. This is a fascinating one. And, you know, like you mentioned, there's a number of things coming out. You know, maybe some people are not responsive to the caloric restriction. Maybe it has to do with their microbiome, you know, the gut bacteria and all. And maybe that's influenced by their genetics, too. So a lot of different things going on. But the practical question is, let's say you either determine based on testing or someone based on experience says, hey, you know, I cut back on my calories, it makes no difference. Is their situation then hopeless, or are there other things that you can do as a registered dietitian and your team can do to help people trim down some if they need to lose weight?
0: Yeah, you know, what's interesting is that, like, when patients come in for weight management, usually it's, I would say, maybe 25% of the time they're not eating enough, you know, because people are under that belief that, you know, if it's a matter of eating less calories, and I'll just eat less calories, but not realizing that your body shifts into what I like to call low power mode, where it's powering down your body to become more efficient, or basically be able to function on less energy. But then what happens is when you eat, because your body's in low power mode, you're not burning the same rate of calories, because it's conserving everything that's coming in because it's not short. Mm-hmm. So then that's an issue, I would say, about 25% of the time. The rest of the time, I think, you know, people say that they're cutting back on calories, but really, I think what it is, they underestimate the calories in foods. Like, you know, I'm eating plant-based, and then, like, you know, you look at the menu, they're eating, like, handfuls of nuts, you know, every hour, every couple hours. And, you know, and nuts itself is healthy, but if you're eating a lot of nuts, you know, we know that's a lot of calories, and it's a lot of fat and things.
1: Right.
0: And then, or, you know, they're eating, you know, a lot of people on keto, and so they're eating low carb. And of course, you have, you know, the way, like you mentioned, the microbiome, and, you know, there are different chemicals in animal products that affect with our microbiome, which affects our metabolism, which affects the hormones that affect hunger and satiety and satisfaction. So there's so much interactions in our body with food, and it's constantly trying to adjust for whatever it is that you're throwing at them, that it's not just a simple matter of calories in versus calorie out, because your body's always trying to adjust to what it is you're trying to do.
1: Well, this is fascinating stuff. I know we've got some really exciting stuff for our final segment. We do want to talk a bit more about weight management, some practical strategies. We're going to have that. We're going to also give you a way to get a hold of either the Dr. Matsuo's. We'll be featuring that in our final segment. I'm Dr. David DeRose. We'll be coming back with one more segment right after these important messages.
2: 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That's 1-800-775-4673. We'll be right back after this.
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2: 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Here again is Dr. DeRose.
1: Welcome back to our final segment of today's edition of American Indian and Alaska Native Living. I'm Dr. David DeRose. My guest, Dr. Jody Leslie Matsuo. She's been walking us through practical Native Hawaiian wisdom, as well as looking at some of the cutting-edge science that supports those traditional understandings that go back for many generations. Dr. Leslie, this topic about weight loss, I mean, it gets so much interest. We've done a number of things online that have just really generated a lot of interaction from our listeners. I think one of the more fascinating things you've mentioned on this show is this, I would say, counterintuitive idea that someone walks in, they're really cutting back on their calories, their weight maybe has plateaued, they're saying, I can't lose another pound, Dr. Jody, what do I do? And you say, actually, you need to start eating more. And I think some of my listeners are thinking, now, really? I mean, do you actually have patients that start eating more and they actually lose weight? Tell us about that.
0: Yeah. So what many people don't understand is that the type of foods you eat can either speed up or slow down your metabolism. And the foods that you have in combination with others can also work together, like has a synergistic effect of helping to affect your metabolism. So, you know, with a lot of people who, well, if you have one who is just being, you know, overly restricted in calories in general, if they're eating more, then their body is going to respond likewise and say, okay, I'm no longer in low power mode. So I can now start functioning regularly, you know, because our body takes just about, on average, I would say between about 1300 calories in which it needs, just to survive, for our heart to beat, for our lungs to breathe, for the blood to circulate our body. That's the minimum that our, if we did nothing, we just sat on the couch, that's what we need. If they're not eating enough to even cover that, then that's when our body starts slowing down. But on top of that, the idea of like foods having different, you know, individual foods and foods in combination having different effects on your metabolism is not as well known. For example, like I tell people, the best way to lose weight is make sure that you have a starch, you have a fruit or vegetable, and you have some source of protein in every meal. And I said, and those three in combination make you feel more full and more satisfied, not only physically, but mentally as well. And where you're not thinking about eating or snacking or anything until 4 to 5 hours later. And when people actually do it and try it, they actually realize that it works. Because if you're not having, for one, if you're not having complete, like if you're like, say, for example, somebody just has oatmeal for breakfast, they're going to be hungry a couple hours later. But if they're having, say, oatmeal, they're having soy milk, they're having some fruit on the side, they'll be surprised that they can go a whole 4 or 5 hours and not be hungry again. And it's the idea of eating more balanced meals and the nutrients, you know, that affect it. And in fact, just kind of a side diversion, there actually is a study that shows that people who are overweight tend to have nutrient deficiencies, and they feel, and the nutrients that are deficient in are key nutrients that are related to metabolism of our body. And then so what some researchers theorize is that the reason why people snack a lot and overeat a lot is because your body is asking for nutrients, not food. So it's giving you a signal to eat more because it needs certain nutrients because it's deficient. But instead of giving it what it needs, we'll reach for a bag of chips or we'll reach for something else. And so then we're constantly in this cycle where we feel a need to snack. We're always hungry, but it's really because our body is nutrient deprived.
1: Wow. So a lot of this messaging sometimes is misplaced. And I know sometimes even fruits, for example, will get a bad rap. And we're not saying that certain fruits might not raise your blood sugar if you have diabetes, but these very nutrient-rich foods, sometimes people are thinking they've got to cut back on those as well, right?
0: Yeah. Like, you know, if you are, like, staying on, like, the popular keto diets or paleo diets, you're cutting out food groups. You know, they're not eating fruits, you know, they're not eating certain vegetables, they're not eating beans, they're not eating grains, and a lot of these have those nutrients that our body needs.
1: Well, let's just talk about that for a minute, because there's a lot of people out there that are advocating these paleo diets, these keto diets, and it seems in the short term for some people, they do seem to work, but you and I as well have seen some of these people longer term. What do you see as a nutritionist when someone says, hey, I've been eating keto for 5 months? Does anyone stay on these diets long term? And what does the future look like for someone who dropped some weight with one of them?
0: Keto and paleo usually work successfully in the short term. Based on what I've seen and what studies that show, 6 months is usually like where you'll see a lot of progress. If you're looking at it over a year's time, there's not really a difference in those who followed a low carb or keto diet compared to someone who's followed a more balanced diet. Initially, you might see more results with the low carb, but eventually you're going to plateau and it's going to stick to it. And then what you see is that, yeah, they might have lost weight. But, you know, one of the interesting things, and I, you know, this is something that I've talked to different colleagues about, and some people still, you know, anyway, but is the effect of a low carb diet on your thyroid. You know, you have so much people and patients who have thyroid issues, you know, hypothyroidism. And then they say, well, that's why I can't lose weight, because of my thyroid. And I've seen just through our personal practice, an amazing correlation between people with thyroid problems and people who follow a low carb diet.
1: Very interesting.
0: And one of the reasons for that is because the thyroid hormone, what it needs in order for your body to make the thyroid hormone is the carbohydrates. You need the carbohydrates to make thyroid hormone. So if we're not getting enough carbohydrates we need, our body's no longer making thyroid hormone. And of course, then we have hypothyroidism. And if this happens over an extended period of time, like people sometimes do with low carb, then your body will eventually stop making enough of that, where then you will have some longer term problems with weight.
1: Yeah, I mean, I've been fascinated too by some of the research, you know, on brain health, you know, with these low carb diets and not getting the raw materials to build your dopamines and tryptophans and serotonin. So, you know, the tryptophan to build the serotonin. Yeah, it's scary when you look at the big picture. Yes, yeah, someone sees results in the short term, but yeah, downstream you get into some real problems.
0: Mm-hmm.
1: Well, Jody, I promised we'd give a way to get a hold of your clinic. We still haven't done that yet. So how does someone get a hold of you guys?
0: So we have a website. So it's kukuilifestylemedicine.com. So that's K-U-K-U-I and then lifestyle medicine. So that's all one word, .com. On that website actually is our phone number and is our email address. So they can contact us. If anybody's interested in speaking with us, we do telehealth as well.
1: Ooh.
0: We have consulted with patients that live on the U.S. mainland and on other islands. So that is an option. And if they're not sure about insurance, if their insurance will cover, they can always call us and then we can look into it for them.
1: Well, that's tremendous. So now for folks that are not from Hawaii, this kukui, may be challenging. That's the name of a plant. Am I understanding that right?
0: Yes. So it's actually a recognized medicinal plant, Hawaiian plant. And so we put a lot of thought and prayer into what name we wanted. And you know, we chose that because it not only symbolizes our heritage, our background, but also the fact that we're looking at more natural ways of healing. But also kukui, in a cultural sense, was symbolic of light and symbolic of knowledge and guidance. So we just thought, just overall, that just seemed like a good symbol to use for it and to put in our name.
1: No, it's great. So all the native Hawaiians, yeah, kukui, they can spell that right off. But for those who are more challenged, it's K-U-K-U-I, right?
0: Yes, that's correct.
1: So kukui and then lifestylemedicine.com.
0: Yes.
1: Okay, we've got that. You know, we're in the home stretch here, Dr. Jody. And before we leave, I know a lot of times I like to give my guests a chance to maybe give some final messages. If someone just maybe caught the tail end of this program, they just heard us give out your website and they say, well, why would I even call this woman or her husband? What kind of practical encouragement would you give our listeners as we're winding up today?
0: You know, I think what we want patients to know is that they are in control of their health and that they can be empowered to take care of their health and or their health journey. There's a study that was done, an Adventist health study that was done, that it said lifestyle can bring you all the way up to, I believe it was 84 or 86 years old. And any year you live beyond that is genetics. And I thought that was amazing to think about. And that just basically, you know, supports the idea that we can affect our quality of life and our years lived. And we definitely want people to be aware of that and to teach them how to do that. So if anybody's interested in learning more, they can check out our website and contact us. I also do monthly news articles in a Hawaiian-based newspaper that they have online. You can subscribe to it and you can get an online version or you can get a mailed version. And then I talk about health with more of a cultural slant to it.
1: Very good. Well, Dr. Matsuo, thank you so much for taking time out. And again, the website for those of our listeners that may want to connect with you guys, it's KukuiLifestyleMedicine.com. That's K-U-K-U-I, LifestyleMedicine.com. Continued success to you, your husband, your team there, as you seek to make a difference, not only in Hawaii, but as you deal with people who might be reaching out for phone consultations and other things. Thanks so much.
0: All right. Thank you so much for having me.
1: And for all of you that joined us today, I want to thank you for taking the time to invest in your own health. As always, I'm Dr. David DeRose wishing you the very best of health.
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0: When you've got a message that's worth shouting from the mountaintops, what's the best way to share it? Well, from that broadcasting tower on the nearest hill, right? Hi, I'm Joni Erickson Tada, and in a world where information crisscrosses the globe overnight, God gives us the world of Christian radio as one of the most effective ways to send forth the good news. 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
3: With SRN News, I'm Keith Peters in Washington. Voters in one of the most conservative states in the country will decide whether to roll back the state's abortion ban. Correspondent Bernie Bennett reports.
4: Idaho officials informed supporters Monday that the measure would be added to the ballot. That makes it the fourth state where voters will directly decide abortion policy in November. In Missouri, a proposal would undo an amendment adopted 2 years ago that allowed abortion. In Nevada and Virginia, measures before voters would enshrine abortion rights in the state constitutions. Both places already allow abortion through at least 24 weeks of pregnancy. Abortion rights groups have prevailed in most ballot measure votes over the last 4 years. Bernie Bennett reporting.
3: There are growing concerns about aging lawmakers in Washington, D.C. Correspondent Laura Winters reports.
5: The sudden death of South Carolina Senator Lindsey Graham is renewing focus on the country's aging lawmakers. Graham had just turned 71 just 2 days before he passed away. The senator appeared to be in good health and had played golf with President Trump and former South Carolina Congressman Trey Gowdy just days before he left for a trip to Ukraine. Meanwhile, Republican Senator Mitch McConnell, who was 84, was rushed to the hospital back on June 14th. McConnell says he fell at home and has been suffering from a mild case of pneumonia. He released a photo of himself and his wife. And President Trump, now 80, is the oldest person ever elected president. He was 78 at the time. Laura Winters reporting.
3: President Trump has backtracked on plans to charge ships for using the Strait of Hormuz, saying Gulf countries would instead invest in the United States. Another wave of U.S. strikes on Iran and Iranian attacks on shipping and U.S. allies left an interim peace deal in tatters. On Wall Street, the Dow by 9 points, the Nasdaq rose 233, the S&P advanced 28. This is SRN News.
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6: Foundations of Freedom, a look at America's founding principles and the leaders who shaped our nation.
7: Most Americans think of Abraham Lincoln and they think of the Civil War or the Emancipation. But in 1862, he signed another hugely significant piece of legislation, the Homestead Act. It offered eligible Americans up to 160 acres of land, not as a prize for the powerful, but as an opportunity for ordinary families willing to live on it, work it, and build something lasting. Why did it matter? Because Lincoln understood that freedom was not merely the absence of tyranny. Rather, freedom required responsibility, labor, stewardship, and moral courage. A free people must be given room to build, but they also must be willing to cultivate what they have been given. That still matters today. Liberty without responsibility decays. Opportunity without character collapses. Lincoln's lesson is clear. A nation stays free when its people remain willing to work, build, and steward freedom under God.
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8: In his first congressional testimony as Fed Chair, Kevin Warsh pledged today to put the brakes on high inflation.
9: If we get policy right, and I can assure you we will, the inflation surge of the last 5 years will be a thing of the past.
8: Some tough times for dairy farmers in Vermont.
10: That's because some dairy processors gave up on the state. A recent wave of dairy plant closures highlighting pressures like high cost and aging infrastructure. Vermont dairy farms face an $8.65 loss per 100 pounds of milk.
8: That is Jason Walker reporting. Biogen stock fell more than 8% today after investors were underwhelmed by detailed test results for the company's experimental Alzheimer's drug. Results from a mid-range trial had new questions about the relationship between the dosage and benefits. On Wall Street, the Dow was up by about 10 points. For the Wall Street Business Report, I'm Bob Agnew.
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14: In the year 1831, biologist Charles Darwin began a fateful journey on the HMS Beagle. On that journey, Darwin formulated the controversial theory of evolution, which has impacted society down to this day.
15: Our goal is to punch holes in that theory, so we'd like to welcome you to
16: Sink the Beagle.
17: Fire one, Captain.
15: Good shot, John. Right down the barrel.
18: Thanks, Dan. I've been using my smart bombs to get that beagle under the sea. I'm John Kurlinski.
15: I am Stan Hudson. We want to welcome you to another episode of
18: Sink the Beagle, where we take a lighthearted look at the only kind we know how to do at the more serious issues of evolution and creation.
15: Oh, we are so serious. Well, no, the issues are serious. We aren't. But talking about serious issues, John, this is part two in a three-part series today. What are we talking about?
18: We are talking about pillars.
15: Pillars.
18: Not caterpillars. We're talking about pillars that make you strong.
15: Pillars that make you strong. Those nice soft ones you lay your heads on every night.
18: No. We're talking about pillars of creationism.
15: Pillars.
18: Things that are fundamental. Things that support the whole structure we believe of creationism. And the first pillar we covered last week was the pillar of we believe that there is a supernatural being called God.
15: Well, that seems so fundamental, so obvious, but believe it or not, that really is critical. For a creationist to be separate from a material evolutionist like Charles Darwin was, you have to immediately begin with this assumption that there is a God, a supernatural being.
18: And once you start there, then we take the next pillar. And the next pillar we're going to talk about today is we believe that this God, this supernatural being, has chosen to reveal himself.
15: Okay. Now, again, let's think. Let's put on our thinking caps, John.
18: Think.
15: If there is a super...
18: Okay, now I'm thinking.
15: You got it. You're with me. If there is a super, as in above natural being, beyond my world, beyond my level of existence, my natural world, if he is bigger... If he is super than that, then if I'm going to know anything about him, he's going to have to come down to my level and reveal it in some way.
18: Ah, and we believe that this God has done so. And he's done it in several ways. But the main way, which we first want to establish today, is he's revealed himself through what we call revelation, which has been gathered together in what we would call the Bible.
15: Bible, I've heard of that.
18: It's
15: Bible.
18: It's actually the world's number one selling book.
15: And for good reason. And it's been around a few years, hasn't it? And studied.
18: And tried to be picked apart, even. Infinitum. Matter of fact, Stan, you know that I love history. Before I even got into the creation of evolution.
15: When I see you, I think history.
18: History mode.
15: Boy, look at how old.
18: Oh, he is. He looks older and older every day.
15: He loves history because he was there.
18: When we look at history, though, in my study of history, we have manuscripts. How did the Bible come to be? I want to touch on that real quickly because we want you to have confidence that the Bible is a reliable book of the revelation of who of this supernatural being. That God, first of all, in the Bible, he states that he has revealed himself through the Bible.
15: Mm-hmm. Well, my Bible says Nelson on it. Is that where the Bible came from?
18: No, no. Nelson didn't do it. And actually, Nelson is the receiver of many, many, many centuries of work and writing that have been consistent. Let me share an example. Stan.
15: Okay.
18: The Bible has been built on the writings of approximately 40 authors over the period of about 1,500 years. And we don't have any original manuscripts that came exactly from the hand of Moses or the pen of John or Paul.
15: Those are called, and I hate to use the popular word, but autographs. There are no autographs. The writer themselves, the author, having written that copy, there's no originals.
18: Yeah, and people start saying, well, how do you know it's real? Well, let me just share one other thing.
15: Okay.
18: We have no original autographs of a person named Plato.
15: Oh, okay.
18: There is none. Matter of fact, we have very few even copies of copies of copies of whatever a person named Plato wrote. Yet no one doubts the existence of this Greek philosopher named Plato and what he has written.
15: Even though there's no first editions around.
18: There's no first editions of his writings.
15: Okay.
18: Here's the difference, though. Biblical manuscripts, we do have copies of copies.
15: Mm-hmm.
18: And we have tens of thousands of copies, fragments, full manuscripts of the New Testament and parts of the Old. And what has happened is they have this science that where they compare all these copies to see if they've changed over time.
15: Ah,
18: is it a reliable
15: document? Some extra words kind of snuck in there, maybe.
18: Yeah, they have had some manuscripts with extra words that have snuck in occasionally, but they have so many to compare it with that basically the Bible you and I read today is probably closer to the original autograph than any other existing ancient writing. There's only, I think there's less than 100, and someone I think recalled saying there's less than 10 ancient manuscripts of Plato's writing, complete manuscripts.
15: Okay.
18: Less than, or even partial. Less than 10, and yet people claim that this is true. Mm-hmm. This is true.
15: Now, in the case of the Hebrew Old Testament, we call the Old Testament the Hebrew writings. Those go back, like you say, maybe even 1400 B.C. to Moses. Mm-hmm. That's a long time ago. What's our oldest copies of the Old Testament that we have today?
18: To be honest, I don't know exactly sure how old they are. I do know that you can go to the, you know.
15: Yes.
18: Okay, tell me
15: Well, the Dead Sea Scrolls.
18: Well, the Dead Sea Scrolls.
15: But they're like 200, 100 B.C., right in there.
18: Well, I was going to say the Isaiah Scrolls considered about, I think, 225 B.C.
15: That's it.
18: But you can go, that's 225 years before Jesus Christ was born.
15: And up until the time the Dead Sea Scrolls were discovered, there were no Hebrew manuscripts, any parts of the Old Testament that existed in Hebrew that were older than, let's say, 700, 800, 900 A.D.
18: Yeah.
15: So when the Dead Sea Scrolls were found, that pushed the age of Hebrew writings back a full 1,000 years. And in the Dead Sea Scrolls, they found copies or pieces of all Old Testament books except one, Esther.
18: Yeah, and what they did find was interesting. Well, she was a girl, and they left her out, probably.
15: That's why.
18: Yeah, some of the Jews
15: not are important.
18: She wasn't feminist. They weren't feminists back then.
15: Yeah, but okay, so in the compare, I mean, this opened up a huge door. Everybody wanted to know, tell us, does the Dead Sea Scrolls like the Isaiah Scroll, are they the same words?
18: As our Bible. Well, they went and they found the Isaiah Scroll, they unroll it out, and it basically, the Hebrew of the Isaiah Scroll that was written 200 years before Christ was born, reads just like our book of Isaiah today in
15: translation. With very few exceptions, and nothing materially different at all.
18: Nothing.
15: And that strengthens your and my view that the evidence shows that the Bible is a pretty close, an accurate record of what the original writers wrote.
18: And actually, the original writers were only instructed to write down what God, the supernatural being, told them to or showed them in vision or whatever. Mm-hmm. What we're saying today is that we believe the Bible is the fundamental second fundamental pillar of creationism, and that God revealed himself through the Word, had people reveal himself to people who wrote down what he asked, told them to write down, and that God has preserved this revelation.
15: Oh, now here's an important second part of this pillar. Not only did God originally speak, just like in Genesis 1 at the creation story, for God spoke, and it was, you know, and it was done. He said, "Let there be light," and there was light. God reveals himself by revealing himself. No, in other words, through revelation. He speaks and we hear him. And so, and we speak, he speaks and we read him. Now, not only did he start it, but he preserves it. And that's the critical thing. Through time, now, if you don't believe that God does preserve it, then you think that humans can change the word through time, and what is that going to lead to?
18: Oh, it leads to all sorts of things. It leads to Islam.
15: Leads to Islam. Now, the Muslims believe that the original Bible, much of the Hebrew Bible, was inspired by the prophets. They have a high view of the prophets that were sent
18: by
15: God.
18: They saw Jesus as a prophet.
15: They saw Jesus, and his words and all these words originally were God's words. But through time, the devil got in there, Satan got in there, and corrupted the scriptures to where we don't have a reliable word anymore. And that's why the Quran, for them, is a more modern, more relevant, more accurate revelation of God.
18: And yet is in many ways in conflict with the original revelation, why Christians reject the Quran as inspired, because it shows not a united in a harmonious revelation, but an inharmonious revelation.
15: And the Mormon Church has a similar view that Scripture has been changed through time, and they needed a more modern revelation of God's will, and that's the Book of Mormon.
18: And that's the Book of Mormon given by Joseph Smith, which was actually parts of it, the Book of Abraham and others were funerary papyri, not necessarily revelations from God, but some ancient hieroglyphic manuscripts that talk about an 11th century funeral or something.
15: Well, the problem is their beliefs, their pillars did not include, prior to that, that God not only revealed his word,
18: but preserved
15: his word. And so they didn't have that same pillar in foundational belief.
18: Thus, when we look at creationism, we believe that it reveals to us a God, and the first words of the Bible are about a God who creates, who begins to make a world. And throughout the scriptures, you find reference to this creator God and this, what we call, recreating God. Jesus is, and the ultimate revelation where God revealed himself more than just words is when he sent his son, in incarnate, we call it, in human flesh. And like John 1:1 begins, "In the beginning was the Word, and the Word was with God, and the Word was God," a clear reference to wanting people to say, this being who has now come, John is saying, this Jesus who came is the same one who existed back in creation and spoke the universe into existence.
15: The Word, became flesh and dwelt among us. And then a little later on, Philip says to Jesus, the disciple asked Jesus, "Show us the Father." And he said, "Philip, I've been with you all this time and you haven't recognized me. He who has seen me has seen the Father." In other words, I'm the ultimate revelation of God.
18: So what's really kind of awesome and amazing is this being, which is supernatural, above and beyond, humbled himself and became real small. So we, who are very finite and limited, might understand who he is, what he's about, who we are, and what we're about.
15: So if we look at it then that God not only reveals himself through word and preserves it, then that means for Christians today who believe that some parts of the Bible, like Genesis 1 through 11, are maybe tainted by inaccuracies or misunderstanding or whatever, man's ideas mixed with God's ideas, then that will lead them to all kinds of speculations and new revelations of science and everything. And, you know, next week we'll be talking about the pillar of nature being also a revelation of God. But If you begin to think that the revelation through the scriptures are tainted in some way, you open yourself up to any kind of thinking that comes along.
18: We like to have people be founded, like I say, on our pillars that are positions of strength. When you believe them and trust them and humbly enter into this process of trusting that God did speak, you can discover a very powerful God who changes, who reveals himself, who will make himself known to you personally. We even have a torpedo text for it found in the book of Isaiah, that scroll that was one of the most ancient Old Testament scrolls that were revealed to show and very accurate to our day-to-day? What do we have there, Stan?
15: Isaiah 45, starting in verse 18, says, "For thus says the Lord, who created the heavens, who is God, who formed the earth and made it, who has established it, who did not create it in vain, but who formed it to be inhabited. I am the Lord, and there is no other. I have not spoken in secret." That's interesting. "In a dark place of the earth. I did not say to the seed of Jacob, seek me in vain. I, the Lord, speak righteousness. I declare things that are right."
18: So here he's a God who claims to create and reveal himself. And when you have these two fundamental things, that you believe he exists, you believe he created, and you believe he is revealing, you start entering and gaining what we call understanding about who we are and how we fit. There are some questions, though, Stan, and I think we need to take it up in our next Think the Beagle, but... How come it's so hard? Why does God have to reveal himself? Why don't we just have an open and friendly, hunky-dory relationship
15: today? Why can't he sit in this studio with us and take up one of the microphones and so forth and speak directly? Why is there this gulf, this separation?
18: I think that people will find out when they listen next week to another fun-filled episode of Sink the Beagle.
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0: With the Wall Street Business Report, I'm Bob Agnew. In his first congressional testimony as Fed Chair, Kevin Warsh pledged today to put the brakes on high inflation.
1: If we get policy right, and I can assure you we will, the inflation surge of the last 5 years will be a thing of the past.
0: Some tough times for dairy farmers in Vermont.
2: That's because some dairy processors gave up on the state. A recent wave of dairy plant closures highlighting pressures like high cost and aging infrastructure. Vermont dairy farms face an $8.65 loss per 100 pounds of milk.
0: That is Jason Walker reporting. Biogen stock fell more than 8% today after investors were underwhelmed by detailed test results for the company's experimental Alzheimer's drug. Results from a mid-range trial had new questions about the relationship between the dosage and benefits. On Wall Street, the Dow was up by about 10 points. For the Wall Street Business Report, I'm Bob Agnew.
3: Our world is facing a global mental health crisis. Over 200 million people across this planet suffer from internet and social media addiction. More than half of all students have said social media made them feel less confident about themselves. Teens who spend 5 hours or more a day on their devices are 70% more likely to have a risk factor for suicide. Over 90% of parents think social media is having a negative impact on their children's mental health. In fact, the Surgeon General suggests adding a warning label that states, social media can be toxic to the mental health of young people. 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
4: 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Learn more next on today's Creation Moment. And now, here's our Creation Moment's host, Ian Taylor.
5: When a flower lives in harmony with and is dependent upon, say, an insect for fertilization, this is known as symbiosis. Creation Moments programs have given many examples of this, and each one defies the notion that these relationships could have developed by chance over very long times. Here we have another one today. Chicory spaces out the openings of its flowers through the summer on a precisely timed schedule that is in perfect harmony with its pollinators. Early in the season, chicory flowers nearest the bottom of the flower stalk open first. And as they are pollinated, they close and the next flower up the stem opens and so on. There is a remarkable efficiency to this, but there is more. The flowers usually open only in the cool morning hours, not only to protect the delicate flower from the heat of the sun, but also because this is the time the pollinating insects are about. Other flowering plants open their flowers only at night and tend to have white flowers so that they are easily seen in the dark. These are the flowers that are pollinated by the night-flying moths. Such coordinated interrelationships between the plant and the animal kingdoms could not have developed through accidental situations. They provide more evidence that the wise creator designed these and all creatures within their relationships from the very beginning.
6: 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And be sure to join us next time for another Creation Moment, proclaiming evidence of God's truth.
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8: Jesus showed men what it takes to lead and succeed in life. It's never easy, but it's always worth it. Join us on our epic journey of faith as we follow Jesus, the blueprint for men. Machine gun bullets slammed against the sides of the Jeep and shattered glass pelted Root's body. He jerked up from the canvas bags filled with supplies for a remote village in the Central African Republic bush. Root, a volunteer for a humanitarian organization, had been trying to catch a few moments of sleep as his Jeep bounced violently over the rough trail that passed for a road in this part of the world. The village had been attacked by rebels and desperately needed medical supplies and food, Root and a few others had volunteered to drive through the night to deliver the goods. They were sure the rebels had moved on, or at least they'd be sleeping. But tonight, they were wrong. Root's jeep had driven right into a deadly ambush. Root frantically pawed at the door latch, trying to fling it open as another round of machine gun fire lit up the night and peppered the jeep. Root pulled at the lock, pushed open the door, and threw himself out into the darkness. He hit the ground hard and rolled away from the still-moving jeep. The damaged horn blared into the night as the jeep slowly came to a stop a dozen yards away. Root heard voices and more gunfire. His body was flat on the ground. He pulled himself into the tall grass. Rocks and thorns sliced his forearms and ripped through his clothes, but Root didn't stop. He had to get further into the bush, farther away from the jeep, the gunfire, and the rebels. Other vehicles rumbled towards the jeep as more rebels descended onto the road. Beams of light swept over Root's head. Root knew that he couldn't stay this close. And after another headlight passed over, he took a chance, jumped up, and ran into the darkness. Minutes later, Root ran into a forest. He slowed down as the branches blocked the little light from the stars, and he began to feel his way deeper into the dense undergrowth. He could hide here and hopefully survive the night. Root found a tree, and he pulled himself up and wedged himself in between two large branches. Root was all alone, breathless and bleeding, but he was still alive. When Root told me this story in Ethiopia, I could barely believe him. I mean, this is the kind of stuff that only happens in movies, I thought. But for Root, it was real. And then he smiled and told me about his miracle Bible. You see, Root had lost everything he owned that night in the ambush. All of his clothes, his money, his belongings. But the thing he missed the most was his Bible. Root is from southern Ethiopia. His Bible was special to him because it was in his very own language. And now it was gone. And there was no way Root could get another. Root loved his Bible and knew that it was key for him to being close to Jesus, so he prayed a bold prayer. Jesus, if you want me to have

0: the Bible.
1: Hey, you'll have to pay for that, the salesman barked.
0: I have no money, Root said. But can I at least read one verse?
1: The literature evangelist raised his eyebrows and slowly nodded.
0: Root opened the Bible and leafed to his favorite passage. The words he read refreshed his soul like a cool cup of water after days of not drinking. Root smiled and closed his eyes, thanking God for that special promise he had just read in his own language. Then Root placed the Bible reverently back on the table and turned to leave.
2: Wait, the salesman said. You can read that?
0: Yes, Root replied. It's in my language.
1: The salesman snorted. I haven't been able to sell that Bible anywhere.
2: No one in 1,000 miles can read it.
1: Then the man paused and said, Listen, just take it. It's yours. Free of charge. I think God wanted me to bring it to you.
0: Root's face broke into a wide smile and his heart danced. He couldn't believe it. God had answered his impossible prayer. He had brought him a Bible in his own language out in the middle of the African bush. God really does want a relationship with me, Root thought.
1: Root is now the pastor of 2 churches in Ethiopia, and he wants to go to university to earn his theology degree and become ordained. He can read the Bible in several languages now, but there's a special Bible on his bookcase at home, his miracle Bible, a real live answer to prayer wrapped in leather.
0: Man, we're so lucky to live in America. I mean, guys, we are safe, and we have tons of Bibles in our bookstores, at Walmart, for free on our phones, but sometimes I think guys like Root are the lucky ones. He knows how special his Bible is. He values it, treasures it. He spends time reading it. What's your time alone with God like? If you're like most people, it's rushed, or it's part of a daily checklist, or it takes backseat to the wife, the kids, the chores, the phone. As Christians, we know how important our time with God is, but sometimes it's hard to live that way. That's why understanding and implementing the third principle of discipleship is so important. Our spiritual survival depends on our commitment to spend unrushed time with God in prayer and reading His Word. It's like breathing. We have got to breathe to live. In John 15, Jesus says, "I'm the true vine. Stay connected to me, because you can't bear fruit if you cut yourself off from me." Now let's do a quick review of the principles of discipleship we've learned so far. The first one says, come to Jesus just as you are. Now, how hard is that? It's as simple as turning around. You can come to Jesus anytime, any place, in any circumstance. It's a heart thing. Many times, the only thing that keeps us from coming to Jesus is the simple fact that we'd rather do something else. And friends, that's the perfect time to come to Jesus. Say a prayer and just tell Him how much you don't want to come to Him, and then ask for a new heart and new desires. Now, the second principle is to surrender your life to Jesus as your Lord. Give Him all that you have, all that you are. Give Him your entire attitude. This principle is actually easy too, because Jesus only gives you one thing to surrender. Remember, Jesus said, "My yoke is easy and my burden is light." The trouble and struggle comes when we don't want to surrender. We make it way harder than it needs to be. Both of these first two principles of discipleship are simple choices. And the third principle is also easy. Spend unrushed time with God in prayer and reading your Bible. Now, Grant, wait a minute, you say. Hold your horses. You've got no idea how busy my life is. You don't know my struggles. I'm not a morning person. I hate reading books. My mind wanders. I have ADD. Listen, you can give me excuses all day long, but it doesn't change the fact that the God of the universe, the very being who gave up everything for your salvation, can't wait to spend time with you. God told Joshua that the secret to living a life of strength and courage was to meditate on the book of the law day and night. And then God throws in 2 more promises on top of that, saying you will be prosperous and successful in everything you do. Now, when God commands us to do something, He always has a great reason. It's always for our highest good. Psalms 46:10 tells us to be still and know that He is God. When we take unrushed time in God's presence, when we're still,
2: we begin to

0: hear him speak. Some of us hear God speak in our heads as like this still, small voice. Others have verses almost jump off the pages of the Bible with new meaning and insight for their specific situations. But when we rush through worship, checking off our to-do list, we miss out. Now, we may have read 3 chapters and prayed for 10 minutes, but being in a rush stole the intimacy of the moment. Last Valentine's Day, Mark took his wife out for special dinner. He'd planned ahead and gotten reservations to that nice restaurant downtown, you know, the one that has the best pasta in the whole city. His wife loved their food, and she had a particular weakness for their devilish chocolate cake. She'd been looking forward to this evening ever since Mark told her about making the reservations. That night, she took a long bath, put on a stunning dress, fixed her hair and makeup, and looked great. Mark was running late from work. He burst through the front door, threw on a tie, grabbed his wife, and jumped into the minivan. On the drive to the restaurant, he muttered about the traffic and worried that they would miss their reservation time. His wife tried several times to start a conversation, but Mark wasn't really paying attention. He would nod and hum at the appropriate times, but then he'd make snarky comments about the car in front of him right in the middle of when his wife was sharing about her day. Well, they barely made it to the restaurant in time, but Mark was so uptight from the ride downtown that he couldn't relax. He kept looking at his watch and complaining about the slow service. His wife sighed and realized that tonight was gonna be like most other nights. The food would be better, but the conversation would be just as shallow as normal. Mark gulped down the food, barely tasting the fresh herbs and spices. And when it came time for dessert, Mark said they would split a piece of chocolate cake, but then he told the waitress he wanted it to go. "We'll eat in the van," he said, "because if we leave now, we won't have to pay the babysitter for the extra hour." Guys, you don't need to be a marriage expert to know how the rest of the evening went. When they got home, do you think Mark's wife was happy? Do you think she felt loved, desired, or cherished? Not one bit. Mark was foolish because he didn't realize that rushing hurts relationships. You can't rush an intimate conversation, a romantic dinner, or a Valentine's date and keep the magic alive. It's the same way with God. Many of us don't spend time with Him because we're just too busy, or when we do spend time with God, we're just rushed. So stop and ask yourself right now, how happy are you with your connection with God? Is it vibrant? Do you experience God on a deep level? Does He talk to you, encourage you, give you direction and insights in your life? Or is He distant, silent, and reserved? If that's the case, then I hate to tell you, but it's your fault. God is always speaking, but we rarely stop and listen. God is always encouraging, blessing, guiding, and teaching, but many of us are just too rushed to catch whatever God's putting in our path. So stop. Make a decision right now and then tell someone, say, "I'm going to spend unrushed time with God starting today." And then do it. Will it be messy and confusing and frustrating? Of course. But so is marriage and your job and your kids and life, and you're not going to quit on any of them, so don't quit on God just because it's hard at first. Keep coming back. And like every other relationship you've ever been in, you'll see that the more time you invest in it, the richer it grows. I have no idea where God will lead you because God is just too big to put in a box. But I do know that He's trustworthy and that it will be exciting. Listen, guys, whatever you're thinking, whether it's doubts or questions or fears, just take them to Jesus. He cares more about your heart than what you're actually doing. There's no magic formula to connect to Jesus. It's all about your heart. And remember, He promised to send the Holy Spirit to counsel you, to comfort you, and to guide you. This is one of those knock and the door will be open guaranteed promises. Honestly, guys, most Christians don't ever make this third principle a part of their everyday life. And that's why our churches are so stagnant. That's why we argue about carpet colors and criticize the pastor's sermons. That's why our kids are leaving the church. Because without Christ, Christian culture stinks. Jesus is coming back very soon. In Revelation, it describes Jesus' friends. It says, they know His voice and they follow Him wherever He goes. Spending unrushed time with Jesus in prayer and reading His word is a great way to hear His voice and know where and how to follow Him. It will take commitment and sacrifice on your part, but the rewards are so worth it. Jesus wants a relationship with you. And he's already invested everything he has to be with you. All we need to do is stop, be still, and give Jesus our unrushed time. God bless. God's blueprint for building epic men is Jesus. When men go all in for God, they change the world. That's why Blueprint for Men is dedicated to empowering men to base their lives on the example of Jesus. One practical way to do that is through the Morning Summit. A number one new release on Amazon, this 13-week small group challenge equips men with the team, plan, and tools they need to create solid morning habits that will transform their lives. Search Morning Summit Blueprint on Amazon today. Jesus is the blueprint for men, and he's calling you out of a life of comfort and into a life of courage.
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2: Tragedy appeared from out of nowhere on July the 14th, 1999, as workers were lowering a section of the new Milwaukee Brewers Stadium into place. When the crane toppled to the ground, three iron workers were killed and five were injured. Accidents happen, but how do you react when the unthinkable occurs? Is God good even in times of loss? 1 Peter chapter 4 says, "Beloved, think it not strange concerning the fiery trial which is to try you, as though some strange thing happened unto you. But rejoice inasmuch as ye are partakers of Christ's sufferings, that when his glory shall be revealed, ye may be glad also with exceeding joy." That's a tough one. You don't usually feel like rejoicing in difficult moments, but settle it in your heart that today you'll trust God no matter what. God is still good. He's still good even in tough times. John Bradshaw, It Is Written.

In the year 1800, a 16-year-old Welsh girl longed to own her own Bible. She'd been saving up her pennies from the age of 10, and finally she had enough to buy her own Bible. Mary was from a poor family, and there were many other things she could have spent her money on, such as a pair of shoes, but she really wanted a Bible in her own language. The problem was, though, the nearest one was 28 miles away. And undeterred by the distance and her lack of shoes, she set off from her home right here and walked through the valleys to the town of Bala. Arriving here in the town of Bala, she went to the home of Reverend Thomas Charles. Today, his home stands on the high street and has now been converted into a bank. He was so inspired by her story that he sold her three Bibles for the price of one. One of those today is in the National Library in Wales, and another one is at Cambridge University's library. The story of Mary Jones inspired many others. Reverend Joseph Hughes asked a daring question of church leaders soon after. If for Wales, why not for the kingdom? And if for the kingdom, why not for the world? That question posed at a meeting of the Religious Tract Society on the 7th of December 1802 would reverberate around Wales and ultimately the world. Captured by the vision of the Bible being readily available in the language of the people, William Wilberforce and other members of the Clapham sect sprang into action. They made this vision part of their campaign to make goodness fashionable in the hope that people would fall in love with the Bible and a biblically inspired way of life. At a meeting on the 7th of March, 1804, of around 300 people in the London Tavern, which used to stand near here on Bishopsgate, William Wilberforce and the campaigning groups he was a part of formed the British and Foreign Bible Society, now known as the Bible Society. In the last 200 years, they have gone into over 200 different countries with God's Word. Soon after this society was formed, in 1816, the American Bible Society was formed in New York City. Later in the 19th century, inspired by Hudson Taylor and the China Inland Mission, seven students at Cambridge University, later known as the Cambridge Seven, gave up promising careers and sailed to China to be missionaries. Their influence inspired many others, causing the number of missionaries in China to swell from 165 in 1885 to 800 just 15 years later, approximately one-third of the Protestant missionary force. The Keswick Convention also had a profound impact on mission service, inspiring many people to devote their lives to the service of God in faraway lands. As the dark ages came to a close and the light of God's word was beginning to shine, Daniel 12 verse 4 was being fulfilled. The 1260-year prophecy, which came to a close in 1798, coincided with the words of Daniel, who said that many shall run to and fro and knowledge shall increase. This referred to knowledge of the Bible, which would only increase as people had access to it, a cause that countless missionaries devoted their lives to. Today, mission service may not be as cutting edge as it was back then, or the Bible as new, but the need for both is still vital. The Great Commission still applies today. There are countless people who have never heard of the Bible and have no idea what Christianity is. Maybe God is calling you to be a missionary, to leave your home, your place of comfort, and fly away to a different land and be a missionary for God there, where people have not heard of him yet. May we treasure God's word, as did Mary Jones, and may we go wherever God calls us.

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8: We're so glad you could join us.
7: Aunt Carol, I understand today's story was once published in my favorite little magazine, Clubhouse.
8: That's right, Uncle Dan. It was written by Alice Akers, and it's based on experiences typical of those endured by many people who lived through World War II. I think it's so special that I want to share it with everyone.
7: I'd say all of our Clubhouse stories are special, Aunt Carol.
8: Mm-hmm.
7: So why does this one particularly appeal to you?
8: Well, I guess it's because Sylvie, the little girl in this story, and her brother George demonstrate just how brave, loyal, and competent children can be. You see, I suspect we adults sometimes forget that children can be heroes, too.
7: Mm-hmm. A war, children, and heroism? You certainly got my attention. So what's the name of your story?
8: I call it The Emerald Violin.

Thank you.

0: That was a magnificent performance, madame.
1: Thank you, sir.
2: Madame Chevalier, please, can I have a word with you?
1: Oui, I suppose. My dressing room is just ahead.
2: Oh, thank you. Thank you so much. I just wanted to know if you'd mind. That is, would you possibly... I'm a reporter, you know.
1: Come. It's all right. I think I know what you want.
2: You do?
1: Oui. You want to know why I end each concert by saying, for George, I thank you.
2: Yes, that's it. Would you do it for me? I'm not famous or anything like that. I mean, I know you could have somebody really well-known interview you, but would you, could you...
1: I have not always been famous myself, now have I?
2: Well, but I don't...
1: Of course, I haven't. So that doesn't matter to me. What does matter very much is that you print the story I give you exactly as I tell it to you. Can you promise me that?
2: Oh, yes, madame. Certainly I will.
1: Well, then, it's, as you say, a deal. Please, sit down and make yourself comfortable, miss. Miss?
2: Oh, sorry, Miss Archer. But you can call me Andrea, if you like.
1: All right, Andrea. This story is very dear to my heart. You see, it is the reason for my playing. The reason I've never let anything keep me from being true to my music and my memories. It all happened the summer when George was 18 and I was just a little girl. Even then, I loved the violin.
3: Sylvie?
4: Oui, Mama? I'm coming.
3: It's time to start supper, and I don't have any carrots for the stew. I guess I don't have any onions either. Will you please run down to market and get some for me?
4: Oui, Mama. Do we have any money?
3: A little. Look in the sugar tin. Oh, and Sylvie.
4: Oui?
3: Remember the rules. No talking to anyone but close friends. Stay away from all the soldiers and don't do anything to call attention to yourself. Just go straight to Monsieur Mortran's. Buy the vegetables and come right back, all right?
4: But why, Mama? I don't understand what's happening. Nobody will tell me anything.
3: Never mind, Cherie. Just go quickly so I can start to make the stew. You know how hungry your papa will be when he gets home.
4: Oui, Mama.
1: As I walked along Rue de la Marchande, I kept wondering why everyone seemed so jumpy. Something was happening. Something awful, but I didn't know what. And of course, everyone thought I was too young to understand or to be trusted. In my heart, I knew I could keep even the biggest secret. My friend Madeleine and I had often shared secrets, and I had never told anyone these secrets. Sometimes grown-ups don't understand children very well. But never mind. I would find out what was going on. Somehow. Then, when I arrived at the market...
4: Monsieur Marchand? Monsieur Marchand? Are you here? Monsieur Marchand? Monsieur Marchand? What's the matter?
0: it's nothing, little one. Business is off a little.
4: Monsieur, please, don't tell me things that aren't true. What is it?
0: Oh, Sylvie, it is my old friend, Dullier. He's disappeared.
4: Disappeared? What do you mean, disappeared? I saw him only last week, and he was fine, waiting on customers in his tailor shop. You are mistaken, I'm sure. He's fine.
0: No, Sylvie, he's not in his shop now. The soldiers came and...
4: Soldiers? What soldiers?
0: Oh, the soldiers. Oh, my dear, you are too young.
5: Hello? Hello? Is anyone here? Monsieur Marchand?
4: It's Madeleine, monsieur. You stay here and I'll go talk to her. Just wait a minute and I know you'll feel better.
5: Hello?
0: God bless you, little one.
4: Madeleine, is that you? Sylvie, I am so glad to see you. Mama will not let me play outside much anymore, so I cannot come to your house. Gretchen and I have been so lonely for you.
6: Oh, I know. Nikki and I have missed you, too. Oh, let me see, Gretchen.
4: Here. See? I have a new outfit for her.
6: Madeleine, you know, I suppose it's not very grown up for us to think our dolls are real people, but we've had them for so long.
4: I know. I think I would rather lose my sister Catherine than Gretchen.
6: Oh, don't be silly. I know you don't mean it. But sometimes I'm ready to trade George. Brothers are so pesky. He's always talking about the war and soldiers, just boring stuff. And he always chases me out of his room. Nikki never does things like that.
0: Well, ladies, what can I do for you today?
6: Oh, I almost forgot. Mama will be worried if I don't hurry. I need carrots and onions. Mama is making a stew for dinner.
0: Well, now that sounds good. And you, Madeleine?
4: I have come for some cabbage.
0: Cabbage it is, my love. First the onions and carrots for the stew.
7: Your ball, George. I suppose you want it filled to the top as usual.
8: Your favorite stew is my favorite stew.
7: Mama, this looks delicious.
3: Thank you, chérie.
6: Oh, Mama, Monsieur Marchand said to tell you hello. Did you know Monsieur Dullier has disappeared?
7: Sylvie, are you sure? Monsieur Dullier, the tailor.
6: Oui, Papa. When I got to the market, Monsieur Marchand was crying. It was awful. He was so upset. Oh, yes, I saw soldiers, too. On my way there, I met Madame June. And just as we were leaving, the soldiers came marching by.
8: No doubt more of our Nazi liberators.
7: Never mind, Sylvie. Hurry with your supper. Then to your violin. Your lesson is in just a few days.
3: Is it all right for her to walk alone, chérie? With things being so... it's so intense lately.
7: Everything must be normal. We do not want to draw attention to ourselves. Yes, Sylvie will go to her violin lesson.
9: Shh. George, Sylvie, quickly, slip out the back door and hide behind the bushes. Mama, hide the dishes. The table must be set only for us. Now go, children, quickly.
8: Oui, Papa.
4: But why?
9: Shh, go, go.
8: Oui, oui. Just a minute.
7: Oh, Catherine, you gave us quite a start. We thought... Catherine, what's wrong?
10: Is Madeleine here? Mama sent me to find out.
3: No, she isn't. Catherine!
7: She is missing, isn't she?
3: Sylvie saw her just this afternoon.
10: She hasn't come home. We're all terribly worried.
7: Quickly. Go and tell your mother and father that we will begin looking right away. Don't worry, we'll find her. She's probably just talking somewhere with a friend.
10: Papa is afraid she's been picked up. They're half crazy with worry.
3: She's only 9 years old.
7: Our liberators don't care about age, my dear. They will take anyone. But Catherine, go to your parents and then stay off the streets yourself. I'll call the neighbors together. We'll start looking for her right away. And we will find her.
1: Papa was right. They did find Madeleine in an alley behind stacks of garbage. She had been beaten by soldiers because she had refused to salute them when they commanded her. Of course, I know now that she would never have been hurt if she had had blonde hair and blue eyes. But Madeleine had dark coloring, and Hitler's soldiers had no mercy. Fortunately, she was still alive, and after a few days of careful nursing by her mother, she was all right. Well, not completely all right. She refused to go outside at all after that. She was terrified to leave the apartment and had terrible nightmares. Somehow, I knew in my heart that Madeleine would never completely recover from her horrible night. After what happened to her, my parents seldom let me go out, The one exception was my violin lesson with Madame Kachinka. I left with strict instructions to talk to no one, to avoid soldiers, and to hurry home.
3: Sylvie, my darling, come in out of the rain.
4: Thank you, Madame.
3: Look at you. You're almost soaked to the bone. Such a nasty day. But I am so glad you have come. And today, I have much to tell you. First, I will listen and you play. But I have a surprise. You will play on my violin.
4: Oh, Madame, I couldn't. I mean, it's so beautiful. So...
3: No, I insist. I want to carry the memory of it always. The memory of you playing it. You, little one, of all my students, have the most promise. Someday, if you practice very hard, you will be more famous than even this violin.
4: Madame, is it real emerald? I've heard that it is.
3: Yes, it is real. There is not another violin in all of Paris, in all of France, like it. They say that the emerald set in the scroll in such a way is a special sign of blessing for anyone who plays it.
4: Has it brought you special blessings, Madame?
3: I have been very fortunate in so many ways. And now, my dear, I am doubly blessed because I have known you and heard your talent. For this reason, when you go today, you will take the violin with you as my present.
4: Oh, Madame, no! I can't! I couldn't! The emerald violin! Oh, no!
3: Yes, Sylvie, you must. You see, I am leaving tonight, and I will never return. The only music the violin makes for me now is very sad, because I am very sad. This is my farewell to you. You must learn to play this violin well. It will be my gift to the world as well as to you.
4: I don't understand. What's wrong?
3: Do not ask questions, little one. When you go home, take the violin, hide it, and do not forget me, Sylvie.
4: Oh, no, Madame. I will never forget you.
3: Play for me, little one. Play for me.
1: When I left Madame Kachinka's house, I was in a daze. I held in my hands a prize without price. Even as young as I was, I knew this. Madame would never have parted with her violin if she could have carried it with her. I knew that she, too, would disappear suddenly, without warning. Except I knew that it would not be the soldiers as it had been with Monsieur Dullier and the others. And for that, I was happy. Madame herself was escaping somehow from the awful fear that surrounded us all. I carried with me the dearest thing to her heart, and I knew I would never, never give it up. No one could ever take it from me. And then, as I walked up the steps to my apartment building, someone grabbed me from behind.
11: Carol, don't stop here. My nerves can't take it. Who grabbed Sylvie?
12: There, Uncle Dan. Calm down. I'll continue in just a moment. But first, Do you think you're steady enough to give our listeners our website address so they can read Clubhouse for themselves and see what a great online magazine it really is?
11: 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Ah, that's my favorite. Once more, our address is yourstoryhour.org. Visit us soon, okay? I think that'll do it. Now, can we get back to your story, Aunt Carol?
12: Wow, you really are rattled, aren't you, Uncle Dan?
11: Well, of course. I mean, how would you feel if someone snuck up and grabbed you? Who was it, anyway?
12: I see what you mean. I guess it is time to get back to my story, the Emerald Violin.
4: Help! Let me go!
13: Shh, Sylvie. It's me, George.
4: George, what are you doing?
13: Quickly, inside. Mama, Papa, she's safe. We're leaving in an hour. You must not take your violin.
4: It's not my violin. It's Madame Kachinka's emerald.
13: You must not take any violin. We're pretending to go to the theater.
4: George, what's going on? Now tell me. I'm not a baby.
13: Haven't you guessed? The Nazis are rounding up the Jews, the gypsies, and members of the underground. That means Papa. That means me.
4: You? In the underground? But Papa said the Nazis were liberators. He said they were good.
13: And why not? We will say anything to protect the family. But now we suspect an informer, and we must move before the Nazis catch us. From the theater, we will leave for an airfield. They've arranged for a plane to fly us to England, and from there, to America. So get dressed, look pretty, and don't let anyone know I told you.
4: Oh, George, thank you for telling me.
13: Quickly now, get upstairs.
1: I ran upstairs, happy that George had trusted me, terrified at what lay before us, and heartbroken about the emerald violin. Just minutes before, I had promised myself never to part with it, and now I would be forced to leave it behind in order not to look suspicious. I couldn't risk their lives by taking it. People who went to the theater did not carry violins with them. Then my eyes fell on my doll, Nikki. Surely I could take Nikki. She was like one of the family. Who would suspect anything if a girl took her doll to the theater? I put the violin on the bed next to Nikki, and I looked from one to the other. How I wished I could take both of them, but it wasn't possible. So I made the only decision I could make. I quickly dressed in my best dress and went downstairs where my family waited for me.
3: Oh, Sylvie, you look lovely. Your best party dress and little fur cape. But what's this? You're taking Nikki?
4: Oui, Mama. I've neglected Nikki all day, and she would like the theater, really she would. I've even wrapped her up in my very own baby blanket.
7: Never mind, Mama. Sylvie can take Nikki. She's had a doll since she was a little baby herself. It will be the only thing she has by which to remember our life here.
3: Yes. Yes, all right.
13: If everyone is ready, we must hurry or we'll be late.
7: I'll call the taxi, and we'll be on our way.
9: Go to your mother if you must. Go quickly and do not think of me even once.
3: Don't be childish. Really, I think you do not care at all.
7: George, Sylvia, Mama, come. It's time. We'll go one at a time and meet by the back exit. Do not be long.
4: Oui, Papa.
13: I'll come last to make sure everything goes well.
7: Mama, you're first. Then Sylvie. Then me. Then George. Mama, go. Now. George, we are here now. Oh, where is our car?
13: Look, there, Papa. The car is coming. Quickly, everyone, inside.
7: Mama, you first. Sylvia?
13: You next, Papa.
7: Come on, George.

0: Ah, where are we going?
1: Shh, Sylvie, you'll see.
0: But it's so dark. Nikki is afraid.
2: It's a perfect night to escape. Let's hope the plane has landed and is waiting.
3: Is it very far now, Francois?
1: No, dear. We are nearly there. George, are you sure everything has been arranged?
2: Yes, Papa, don't worry. Look, there they are. They are all waiting for us.
1: Out quickly, everyone.
4: Francois, Annette, hurry. We are coming. Everyone get on board. Quickly, there is no time to lose. Francois, get your family on the plane. You, Justine and Jacques. Marion, you too.
1: We can sit here, Mama. Georges, Sylvie, there are two seats just behind us.
3: Francois, I'm so frightened. Please, please, let's hurry. Something bad is going to happen. I just know it.
1: Mama, everything is fine.
2: You okay, Sylvie?
0: Oui, I'm fine. Georges?
2: Oui?
0: Well, I just want to say thank you for trusting me. Thank you for telling me about the plan.
2: I knew I could trust you, Sylvie. If you had been a little older, you would have been part of the underground too. And I think you would have been the best of all of us.
1: I wonder what's holding things up.
2: What's that?
3: What?
2: Oh, no, it's a siren. Papa, you stay here. I'll go help the others get on. Quickly, everyone, hurry, siren. Quickly, on the plane.
3: George, come back. Quickly, start the plane. Catch us. Start the plane. Catch us.
0: George, Mama, where is George?
3: No one moving. Where's George? He's not on the plane.
1: I know, Mama.
0: Papa, the lights are so tiny now. We're so far up already. George, oh, George.
1: You must be brave, Sylvie. George gave his life to save others. There's no greater love than that. Oh, George, I wish you could have known freedom.
0: Oh, Papa.
1: Well, at least you have Nikki.
3: Yes, at least you have Nikki. It is something, at least.
0: No, Mama. I don't have Nikki.
1: Yes, of course you do, Sylvie. She's there in your arms.
0: No, Papa. See?
3: Sylvie, you've pulled Nikki's head off.
1: Sylvie.
0: Oh, it's all right. I took her head off before we left for the theater. There was something more precious than even Nikki that I had to bring. See?
1: Why, it's Madame Kachinka's violin.
3: The emerald violin?
0: Yes, Madame gave it to me today. She said she was going away and never coming back, and she gave me her violin. I didn't know how to save both Nikki and the violin, so I took Nikki's head off and put it on the scroll of the violin. I wrapped the blanket around and around with just her head showing, so everyone would think I was carrying my doll. But now, I don't think I can ever play the violin. I will remember too much. How can I ever play it again, Papa?
1: Sylvie, you will play it. In time, you will play it for princes and kings and presidents and ordinary people too. And when you do, You must tell them about the war. And Madame Kachinka. About Dullier and Madeleine.
5: And tell them about George, Sylvie. Your music will be the only way for anyone to really understand what freedom means.
6: And so now you know about my brother George and all the others. About George giving his life for a cause and about the Emerald Violin. I just hope that everyone who reads or hears this story will remember the countless heroes who have died to make this world a better place in which to live.
7: I guess it's pretty easy to forget the price so many adults and children have paid to enjoy the freedoms we take for granted.
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4: Hey there, gang. This is Bart Rathbun. And you know what? We're just getting ready for a time of wonder, adventure, and excitement. 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So would you like to join us? 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
4: Another one of them bleeding heart things, huh?
8: 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Well said.

0: This is the day the Lord hath made. We will rejoice and be glad in it. 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
3: With SRN News, I'm Keith Peters in Washington. Two justices of the Supreme Court appear before a House Appropriations Subcommittee, voicing their fears about threats to their safety. Amy Coney Barrett and Elena Kagan appeared on Capitol Hill today. Justice Barrett said the Supreme Court police expect a 38% jump in threats against the justices this year.
4: And those statistics sound abstract, but being on the receiving end of them is not. So I thought I would just share a little bit about how the threats have affected me and my family personally. They have required me to, my children, to think about and see things that children should not have to see or think about. One example is when threats to my life were particularly intense a few years ago around the time of the Dobbs leak.
3: Judges around the country have seen a rise in threats of violence and intimidation. Barrett's home was also targeted by a fake swatting call to police in May. The sister of the late South Carolina Senator Lindsey Graham has been sworn in to fill his seat just 3 days after his death.
5: Darlene Graham was appointed by South Carolina Governor Henry McMaster on Monday to fill the remaining months of her brother's term. She was sworn in at the Senate on Tuesday. A separate special election will be held next month to pick a new Republican nominee in the general election for Lindsey Graham's seat, as he had been seeking a fifth term this year. Darlene Graham will be the state's first female senator. She has not previously held public office. Bernie Bennett, Washington.
3: The House passed a bill Tuesday that would make daylight saving time permanent. Proponents, including the White House, argued the change would provide more daylight during the times that Americans are most active. The vote was 308 to 117. On Wall Street, the Dow up by 9 points. The Nasdaq rose 233. The S&P 500 advanced 28. This is SRN News.
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